0: It's like a piece of steel. Nobody's going to challenge the blockade. And I think it's working out very well. We're going to see. I can say this. Iran wants to make a deal. What I don't like about Iran is they'll talk to me with such great respect. And then they'll go on television. They'll say, we did not speak to the president.
1: In the U.S., as stocks improved on lower oil prices, the Nasdaq up the most on the day, a full percent. The S&P 500 and the Dow closing up about 0.8% each. Okay, stay right here. Still to come on Global Business, a warning that oil shortages are coming. Plus, the state of oil producing bloc, OPEC, now that it has lost a key member.
2: Images may appear to be identical, but looks can be deceiving. The difference is not always obvious. It has to be discovered. There are always different sides to a story. We put the focus on the details. To see more, to understand better. CGTN. See the difference.

0: 1970s. Now, last week, Chevron reported its lowest quarterly profit in 5 years. Crude prices actually declined on Tuesday, and that gave stock markets the boost that we talked about. Well, OPEC and its allies have agreed to raise oil production by about 188,000 barrels a day in June. Many see that largely as a symbolic gesture, since the Strait of Hormuz is still effectively closed. Now, for more on this topic, I spoke with Hafid Al-Ghwal. He is a senior fellow at the SAIS Foreign Policy Institute at Johns Hopkins University.
1: I think now the focus will turn for a lot of the major importers of oil, including places like China and in Asia, or mainly Europeans, will be to invest further in North Africa and Africa. You have Libya across with no straits in front of it. You have Algeria. You have also Nigeria to some extent. The world went through this period a long time ago when the Suez Canal was closed in the 60s. And Libya, for example, at that time was actually producing close to 4 million a day. I think because of course, the neglect and the sanctions and all of that, its capacity has been reduced enormously. But I think in the near and mid-term, there will be a lot of focus on North Africa as a potential alternative. Of course, you have also the United States. Mm. And Saudi Arabia is now actually able to export oil through the Red Sea, through the pipelines that it has from the eastern part of the Saudi Arabia to the Red Sea. So I think you're going to see a whole lot of changes. It's going to take some time, of course. But I think it has been a really serious wake-up call for the world that they cannot rely entirely on the Gulf.
0: Interesting you use the term serious wake-up call. Let's take a bigger picture look. What does this story tell us about the oil market and how it's changing overall?
1: I think it's pushing now for probably a period in which we are talking about a peak oil, in the sense that I think more and more countries now will not only diversify their oil sources, as I said, but will move further in the transition to new energy. Gas, for example, mm-hmm. is a great substitute for oil in so many ways. You have also that now the oil is that high that makes solar, wind are all much cheaper to replace oil. So I think this is going to push the world a little bit further down that slope towards alternative energy, which is overall not a bad thing at all.
0: You know, you talked earlier about Libya and Nigeria, and of course, those two

0: two nations have their own concerns trying to get oil out of there. So really, most of the untapped reserves for OPEC nations are in the Gulf area. So what does this mean as the shutdown and blockade drags on? Is there anything OPEC leaders can do to sway President Trump?
1: You know, I'm not sure that it's to him from the beginning that this is not a smart move in the Gulf. Secondly, I think he should have realized that this is going to shoot him in the foot levels. That, of course, produced more inflation across the economy. I think he is basically losing politically across not only on the war, but about all of that. I don't think the man really cares. I think he sees this as his long term. I don't think he really cares that much about what happens. For him, this has become now a personal fight against Iran on a longer term basis. The question is, how far is he willing to push it and be a direct cause of further decline of the United States' credibility around the world?
0: And we thank Hafed Al-Gwal for his insight on this issue. Well, ongoing trade policy, uncertainty, and rising fuel costs have begun to put pressure across the supply chain. And some U.S. retailers are already taking a hit. Edis Tiansan has that story from Los Angeles.
2: Import volumes at major U.S. container ports have not yet been directly affected by the Iran conflict, but rising.
3: We continue to monitor the situation on a daily basis and are working with our transportation partners to minimize any impact.
2: The National Retail Foundation's Global Port Tracker for April 2026 shows U.S. imports are already declining, even before the full effects of the Iran crisis are felt. In the meantime, retailers are grappling with rising tariffs and ongoing trade policy uncertainty, pushing prices higher and weighing on imports. Even so, the U.S. economy has shown notable resilience in recent weeks, with consumer demand in 2026 continuing to hold firm despite persistent policy and geopolitical headwinds. That underlying strength is now driving cautious optimism about where demand could be headed next.
3: We released our annual retail sales forecast a couple of weeks ago and believe we will see an increase in retail sales of 4.4% in 2026. However, we recognize there are ongoing headwinds, including the situation in the Middle East, that could certainly impact consumer spending in the future.
2: The National Retail Federation says all retailers face potential risks, but small businesses are especially vulnerable.
3: Retailers already operate on an extremely slim margin, and small businesses in particular don't have the ability to absorb cost increases. They typically have to pass those along to the end consumer. You know, as we saw with the tariffs that are now seeing and now seen because of rising fuel costs. So certainly the smaller retailers are more impacted by some of these immediate changes than larger folks are.
2: With oil prices and shipping costs rising, retailers are bracing for further strain on the global supply chain and ongoing geopolitical uncertainty. It is Tianshan, CGTN, Los Angeles.
0: Okay, we are focusing on Europe after a quick break. And the European Union is focused on its deal with the United States. It needs to be finalized to avoid a 25% tariff on European vehicles.
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0: Welcome back, everyone. In Brussels, the economic fallout from the Iran conflict plus Trump's car tariffs were in focus for EU finance ministers, while EU Chief Ursula von der Leyen is in Armenia, which is hosting its first bilateral summit with the European Union on Tuesday. William Denslow has more on that.
1: We've heard from the likes of the French representative urging all sides to grind towards a win-win result, is how Paris's representative put it. As far as Simon Harris is concerned, Ireland's representative, he said essentially that this is a trade deal that's mutually beneficial, calling for a swift resolution to this latest spat and see this trade deal formally come into force. Now, four finance ministers gathering here in Brussels. Of course, a huge focus has been on the conflict in the Middle East, the wider impact that has had on global energy supplies. Now, a message we heard from representatives at the conclusion of the meeting when it comes to the energy response is they want to see it be temporary and targeted and not get in the way of the EU's wider, greener, cleaner transition that they believe will help the EU become more self-sufficient in the future. This was supposed to also be the year of EU competitiveness. Things like the conflict in the Middle East has somewhat sidetracked that, but finance ministers still trying to keep this in the spotlight too. They say that things like market integration and parts of the One Europe, One Roadmap score issues to their own personal ambitions as a bloc. Things like dealing with over-dependency, over-reliance, supply chain issues, as well as diversifying supply chain routes. All of these critical issues. We've heard that from Ursula von der Leyen, the European Commission President, speaking in Yerevan this week, as well as from finance ministers. Now, this isn't just about what exactly the bloc is doing. They are also looking at a broader perspective as well. Issues such as the war in Ukraine. Economic ministers gave an update saying that positive movement has been made on that loan for Ukraine to the tune of over $100 billion. They say that coordination is underway with the IMF to make sure that Kyiv gets that funding after Hungary dropped its long-standing roadblock for that access to funds. They also said that there was positive developments with that announcement of a 20th round of sanctions on Moscow. What we heard from economic ministers is that this is crucial timing, considering the fact that what we've seen with the conflict in the Middle East is a rise in energy prices, which they say has helped Moscow and helped fund the conflict. And they say that is why these types of sanctions put in place by the EU are even more essential.
0: Our William Denslow reporting from Brussels. And as he just mentioned, speaking in Yerevan, Armenia, EU Chief Ursula von der Leyen said that the bloc is prepared for every scenario after U.S. President Trump threatened to increase tariffs on European vehicles. The White House is arguing that Europe isn't holding up its end of the trade deal struck last year, but the European Union says they are pushing ahead.
2: On the European Union side, we are now in the final stages of implementing the remaining tariff commitments. At the same time, the U.S. has the commitment. For example, where alignment with the agreed ceiling is still outstanding. So we want, from this work, mutual gain, cooperation, and reliability, and we are prepared for every scenario.
0: Meanwhile, EU and U.S. trade chiefs held talks in Paris on Tuesday as trade tensions continue to escalate. Sarah Coates has the very latest from Paris.
3: The EU Trade Commissioner is meeting with his American counterpart right here in Paris at this very hour. And we do have a few lines that have already come out of that meeting. So far, Sefcovic has called for a swift return to the agreed tariff terms from the US, adding it would be beneficial if the main features of the EU-US trade deal are in line ahead of the one-year anniversary. Now, while they're here, the French President Emmanuel Macron, he's in Armenia. Let's take a listen to what he had to say.
4: We support free and fair trade and adherence to World Trade Organization rules. From the outset,

0: Set, we have adapted. Agreements have been signed and they must be respected. If they were called into question, everything would be reopened. And if any country were threatened with tariffs, the European Union has equipped itself with instruments which must then be activated because that is their purpose. So yes, everything is on the table.
1: So obviously we heard there, all options are on the table. We know that these EU representatives are meeting at the European Parliament tomorrow, really trying to get this through. Time is on the essence, I should say, but we are certainly following this because if these 25% tariffs are imposed on these EU vehicles, it would really cause a very big hit.
2: Sarah Coates reporting from Paris. Now for more insight into EU-US trade and ties, we're joined by Stuart Malawar. He is a distinguished service professor of law and international trade at George Mason University and very talented with waving with that pencil at the same time. It's good to see you.
3: Thank you.
2: So how does the Trump administration's plan to raise tariffs on European auto exports reshape the overall tone of US-EU trade relations?
3: Well, President Trump does not care about trade. That might sound like a radical statement. He views trade as a tool in his greater political objectives. So your question is, how does it impact overall US-EU relations? Look, President Trump is really focused on the Iran war. And he is very upset at the fact that the Europeans, the EU, has not come to help the United States in this particular conflict. So he is utilizing the tariff threat, to try to carry out his broader policies.
2: And let's remember the EU famously said, look, you did this without discussing, even giving us a heads up. So if you take that into context with the trade leaders now meeting and the EU and the United States, they do have a chance to try and ease tensions, regardless of what's behind it all. Now, this after Trump dropped his latest threat to impose a 25% tariff on the EU-made vehicles. Now, I have to wonder what European leaders think of Trump's negotiating strategy, and how important is it for the U.S. to ratchet back this tariff threat?
3: Well, I'm not a mind reader for President Trump, but he does have a history of threatening higher tariffs and then backing off those tariffs. So if your question is how important is it for the United States to do this? From an economic sense, I don't think that figures into the calculus of President Trump's decision-making vis-a-vis the EU.
2: Interesting. So this renewed focus on cars, and that is a key European export. Now, does it point to a deeper structural tension? I want to go back to this negotiating tactic that you did talk about, tied to domestic U.S. priorities. How can you get beyond this and try and work this out? An important anniversary is coming up. Obviously, the fighting in the Strait of Hormuz in Iran is not going well. So how do they move forward from this point?
3: Well, I think you're right. There are some actual real economic issues concerning the export of European automobiles and trucks to the United States. That's true. President Trump says, well, there's overcapacity in the EU, and they are not necessarily dumping the trucks and cars, but that's a real problem. Now, if your question is, how do you move forward from that? I think what's going to happen, again, I'm not a mind reader, but I think what's going to happen is that President Trump is going to back off these threats and probably recede to the position of less focus on some of the issues, perhaps more in the economic sense, and see if we can move forward.
2: I want to talk about supply chains. How could they be affected by this U.S. action? And if the threat is on vehicles now, do you think there is the fear that it is impossible to gauge what Trump could possibly do? Maybe all EU products could be facing a hike. And I guess the point is, should Trump be believed and trusted at this point?
3: I think the issue of trust is very important in international trade.

0: international relations. President Trump has always taken an expansive position in his, quote, negotiations. I think the EU, I think China understands this, and they'll look at it carefully and make a decision as to a particular issue in a particular time.
1: And we also know that Trump is planning on going to China in 10 days. So how does the increasing friction in the U.S.-EU trade compare to the Trump administration's relationship with China? And what about China-EU economic ties?
0: Well, I think from my perspective, the really bigger issue is exactly the first point you raised. How does the EU-US tension at this point play into relations with the United States and China? I think, it's my personal opinion, that as things have been ratcheted up with the EU, the U.S. Trade people are going to look at the U.S.-China relations and try to back off of their more harsh criticism of China, and hopefully, I think, there's a sense that they will try to move forward in more of a trying to manage the situation with China rather than trying to get it worse. Now, the other part is how does that impact U.S., rather EU-China relations? It's hard for me to say.
1: Yeah.
0: I assume that China is looking at this very closely. And it's really hard for me to say that what the Chinese approach would be. But I think the bottom line would be is that they don't want to make things worse in relations between the United States, between China and the EU. They've had problems before.
1: Yep.
0: Some of them are continuing. Some that actually may just mirror what's going on between the U.S. and the EU. So the bottom line is, I think relations between the EU and China will be examined by both the EU and China, and trying to probably not make things worse.
1: Good stuff. We are navigating murky waters. Stuart, I want to thank you so much for your insight. Thanks again.
0: Well, thank you very much.
1: Okay, we're focusing on China after a quick break, and a record-breaking travel numbers as the Labor Day holiday period winds down.
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3: Whether it's about your education, the home you live in, or the items you buy, your money has a story to tell, because every business story is a human story. Global Business.

0: Welcome back, everyone. In China, hundreds of millions are back home and ready to return to work or school after the Labor Day holiday. Transport authorities say there were about 1.5 billion cross-regional passenger trips during that time period. That's about 4% higher than 2025. Our Chen Tong has that story from Shanghai.
1: Happy holiday. We are at the largest railway station in Shanghai, the Hongqiao Railway Station.

0: As you can probably hear from the background noise, well, this waiting room is packed with passengers waiting to take trains and back home. Well, today, 10 major railway stations in Shanghai are expected to handle passenger trips of over 800,000. This will be a year-on-year increase of over 11%. On the first day of the May Day holiday, the 10 railway stations in Shanghai handled passenger trips of over 838,000, a historic high. And in the Yangtze River Delta region here, well, railway stations handled an average of over 4 million passenger trips every day. This also broke the historical record. And if you look at the expressways, well, expressways nationwide in China handled a traffic of over 63 million vehicles every day, and it soared to 70 million at peak times, also a historic high. Well, today is the last day of the May Day holiday, and to welcome these passengers back home, well, the Shanghai has added more bus routes today, and will also extend the operation hours of the major metro lines today to make sure passengers can get back home smoothly and conveniently.
1: Chen Tong in Shanghai. Well, staying in that city, it has a new program that turns a single event pass into a passport for a citywide experience and discount. China is trying to find innovative programs to attract more overseas travelers. Zhang Shiran has that story.
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8: I come from Italy, and I'm here in Shanghai today. I'm a student at the University of Dongji. This is my first time ever coming here, watching the horse compete. They're all so beautiful. This dress is my favorite color.
9: We came from Russia. It's our first time here in the equestrian competition. I enjoy the way how everything is organized here. Like yesterday we also did some shopping in the shops here. Of course, I support all the women.
10: I'm a rider, but it's like my hobby. 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
11: 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Shanghai, very nice city, wonderful show.
12: The landscape is changing fast from packed stands to packed stables. China is now a leading force in Asian equestrianism. 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

0: Many show cross Jing'an District. 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
2: And for more on China's Labor Day holiday period, we are turning to Yan Liang. She is a chair professor in economics at Willamette University. Always good to have you on our program. Good to see you again. Let's talk about this.
3: Good to be with you, Sean.
2: It's always such amazing to me to see how coordinated and how smoothly this massive travel goes off several times during a year. So what does the scale of the Labor Day trips reveal about consumer confidence and internal mobility right now in China?
3: Well, I think this very vibrant holiday economy really shows a rebound of consumer confidence and sentiment. I think, as you reported mentioned, the daily average trips is around 31 million. And so you're right, this is a lot of travel and it's very well coordinated, you know, through rail, through flights, through highways. Many passengers, they're traveling around the country, either visiting their hometowns or they're just doing tourism. And I think this, again, shows very vibrant holiday economy. And this is, of course, on the heel of the very strong consumption growth in the first quarter. The GDP grew by 5.5%, and the consumer retail services have gone up by 5.5%. So I think that is a strong indicator that the consumers are willing to spend, especially when it comes to services, you know, tourism, travel, and box office related kind of spending.
2: Let's talk about how consumer interest are changing, if they are. China is a vast, very diverse nation. So has there been a shift toward more domestic travel and road trips? And if so, what is pushing that change?
3: Right. So I think Chinese consumers are really into these kinds of experiential activities, right? That they're traveling not just to have those quick sightseeings, but they're really looking for more immersive experience and also to gain more emotional value from their spending. So I think the short trips around home are still the most popular kinds of activities during the holidays, but we're also seeing a lot more cross-regional, even out of the country kind of travels. There are so many cultural activities and sports, entertainment events in China. I think during this holiday season, there are a total of 13,700 cultural and tourism events. And so that, I think, really attracted a lot of consumers and travelers, not only from nearby towns, but also from far away places. And in terms of inbound and outbound, again, we have seen, you know, over 2.25 million trips every day. So again, I think this is an indication that, you know, despite all these uncertainties, despite the rising fuel costs, I think Chinese people are still looking into the new experiences and they're, you know, willing to spend the money to gain the kinds of experiences.
2: And we're looking at some wonderful pictures of festivals. There are also concerts going on right now. Talk about how popular those are and really what that has meant for local tourism.
3: Yeah, absolutely. You know, we just mentioned that the Chinese consumers now, you know, with rising income, they're not just satisfied with the simple consumer goods. They're really looking for, you know, emotional, supportive, and also, you know, experiential kind of activities. So music festivals, sports events, theme park carnivals, and distinctive, you know, city tours and street markets, all of this are gaining popularity among the consumers, especially the younger generations. So they're more than willing to spend on cultural, sports, entertainment-related, you know, activities. The box office, as you just saw, also had a lot of these creative ideas, right, to combine movie tickets with meals and coffees. And so we are seeing actually the box office rating about $107 million of revenues as of today, Tuesday, which surpassed last year's same time period. So I think all of this just showcase that there is a very strong consumer demand and businesses are getting more and more creative to satisfy the consumer demand. And government, on the other hand, is also really supporting the kind of consumption.
2: I want to talk about that because there are government measures like consumption vouchers, tourism campaigns, and influencing retail foot traffic. How is that working?
3: Yeah, I think it's working very well. You know, businesses, they are giving out vouchers and subsidies and discounts as well. But in terms of the central government, the Ministry of Culture and Tourism, they launched a campaign. They're giving out 284 million yuan worth of vouchers, which is roughly $41 million for consumers to subsidize attraction tickets, you know, movie

0: theater tickets and all kinds of expenses. Then there's also local governments that over the throughout the country, I think local governments come up with $39 million dollars worth of subsidies and vouchers again to support consumers. And again, businesses are also chiming in and trying to attract more consumers. And so I think all of these are really supportive measures to give extra incentives for consumers. Now, I think in addition to that, let's not forget, what the government has been doing by, for example, building the infrastructures, building this sports stadiums and museums, and also helping to, building all these transportation infrastructure, right? As your recent trip in China has shown, it's so much easier for people to go around by taking high-speed rail or taking flights or taking highways. So I think all of this are really important to build this kind of ecosystem where, the very supportive government policy, the very creative business solutions, and then the consumer rising income and confidence, all of this, I think, really cultivate this vibrant holiday economy.
1: Good stuff. Yan Liang, always a pleasure to see you, my friend. Thank you so much.
0: Thank you, Sean.
1: Now, in other news, the Beijing Auto Show wrapped up over the weekend in China. It is the world's largest car show, and this year it highlighted China's status as a dominant player in the global automotive industry. Xu Yi has that story.
2: China spent the past decades catching up in the auto industry and serving as the world factory. It is now penning the future of global automotive sector. So, why China?
3: And I'll figure it out.
2: Here, there are at least 4,000 visitors from all around the world here just for the Cherry press conference. There's going to be something big.
3: As a trailblazer of Chinese auto exports, Cherry pioneered the bulk export of Chinese passenger cars back in 2001 and has secured the top spot in passenger vehicle exports in China for 23 consecutive years.
4: I believe the speed of the Cherry's global expansion is rooted in the depths and fitness of the localization, which also demonstrate our philosophy in somewhere, for somewhere, be somewhere.
2: So since 2009, China has remained the world's largest automotive producer and market for 17 consecutive years. In 2023, China overtook Japan for the first time to become the world's top vehicle exporter. So from this year's Beijing Auto Show, we can clearly feel that AI and intelligent driving are no longer the gimmicks. They have become the standard features.
3: I was then testing the intelligent assisted driving model.
5: When braking to a stop, you can barely feel any like jerky movements at all. The ride is incredibly smooth, so AI is just driving way much better than me.
3: And the vehicle I just tested is equipped with an intelligent driving system developed by ZYT. And this homegrown Chinese brand unveiled its native multimodal foundation model for the first time at the Beijing Auto Show.
6: So what does it mean multimodal? Because you can see here in our booth, we empower everything that moves, from a truck to a last mile delivery vehicle to a passenger car to a humanoid robot. I think China is the leading market for autonomous driving. Here you see all these amazing technologies. I mean, if you look around, this is crazy what's happening.
3: And competition in the automotive industry has long shifted beyond traditional rivalry over power and space, fully focusing on intelligence. Leading developers such as Horizon Robotics, ZYT, Momenta are empowering the world with Chinese technology, while China's new energy vehicle giants are setting global industry trends.
7: In the past 3 years, China, the U.S., and the rest of the world have seen tremendous changes in digital AI. Digital AI is transforming our digital world, but I believe that physical AI will truly change our lived experience and the jobs of many people. Over the past year, XPeng has opened 3 factories overseas, added 1 R&D center, and more than 40 sales centers. And this year, we will continue to add new factories and new R&D centers globally.
2: So now I'm sitting in the iX3 from BMW, Momenta from China. So this kind of China tech assembly is now everywhere among the traditional automakers, almost standard. So, with Chinese technology on board, even legacy icons like Benz, BMW, and Audi have become over 100-year-old new players.
3: And the new model of regulated market access for technology, with foreign standards dominating production lines, Today, China is emerging as both a cradle of innovation and a

0: real-world testbed for global automotive technology.
1: These days, China is still the biggest car market in the world, and it has even widened the gap to Europe and North America. But more importantly, is also the innovation powerhouse of the global automotive industry.
2: Okay, we're going to turn our focus to Latin America next. 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That story coming your way.
3: Each day, there are millions of stories. 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We put the pieces together to find what really matters to you, all around the world, all around the clock. Our reporters are at home across the globe. From our headquarters in Beijing and production centers in Washington, Nairobi, and London. 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CGTN. See the difference.

0: Welcome back, everyone. A coal mine explosion in central Colombia has killed at least 9 people. It happened at La Cuscuta mine, roughly 72 kilometers north of the capital of Bogota. Several miners were evacuated and are right now being treated at hospital. The explosion comes less than a month after the National Mining Authority flagged the site for safety issues. Meanwhile, a sacred indigenous site on the U.S.-Mexico border is at the center of a growing controversy. Construction and activity and explosions tied to border infrastructure projects have damaged part of the mountain, and local communities say this destruction poses a threat to both cultural heritage and the environment. Our Alistair Baverstock reports.
1: The U.S.-Mexico border, where the constant thud of machinery and controlled explosions echo across these hills.
2: Located here on the U.S.-Mexico border, this is Mount Cuchumá, a mountain the Kumeyaay people have considered sacred for generations. But today, the silence near the site is being broken by explosions and construction as the United States expands its border infrastructure across this landscape and closes it off to those who revere it.
3: La montaña es un espacio espiritual.
4: The mountain is a spiritual place for the native peoples, a site of wisdom and veneration.
3: De veneración.
1: Pavel Valenzuela was among the first to notice the work and called attention to the problem.
3: Desde las 8 de la mañana, al parecer.
4: From 8 o'clock in the morning, they are drilling and dynamiting the hillside with huge explosions.
5: Two monoliths that were dynamited, or exploded, or blowed up, were from 60 to 120 million years ago. They were considered sacred places for them. A church temple. This is a temple. And it doesn't exist anymore.
1: The area on both sides of the border may be protected land, but no warning was given to those charged with caring for it. On the Mexican side, that's the La Puerta Foundation.
5: Even the San Diego City were not noticed about this. We thought it was just going to be a small part of the border, but no, they will continue the whole fence until the connections with Tijuana.
1: For Kumeyaay community leaders, the work is changing a landscape they have known for thousands of years.
6: The Kumeyaay Tepey, Auca.
1: Isaul Adams is one of less than 1,000 Kumeyaay indigenous people who still speak the ancient language today.
7: El sentir.
8: To feel that one of our temples is being destroyed, it's something you feel deep inside. It's a sacred place, and we cannot defend what is ours.
6: Estamos defendiendo lo que es nuestro.
1: Local leaders here have written formal letters of complaint to Mexico's foreign ministry and the U.S. State Department, although they don't hold out much hope for a response.
3: Sabemos que Estados Unidos...

0: No, the US acts with impunity. They are bombing other countries, so they won't care much for what they consider a few rocks.
1: For the Kumeyaay, this is their Mount Olympus, a sacred place of peace and reflection, now scarred in their eyes with the symbol of division. Alistair Bavistock, CGTN, at the US-Mexico border.
2: Okay, coming up on Global Business, a new world snooker champion, China's dark horse, 22-year-old Wu Yizhe, takes the trophy after a thrilling finals match.
3: Each day, there are millions of stories. Each one can open new perspectives, new possibilities. Wherever you look, we are there. 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We put the pieces together to find what really matters to you. 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Our reporters are at home across the globe. From our headquarters in Beijing and production centers in Washington, Nairobi, and London. 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CGTN. See the difference.
4: Whether it's about your education, the home you live in, or the items you buy, your money has a story to tell. 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

0: And this is the second year in a row that China has taken first place. Wu wins the trophy and a place in sports history, and also some cash, $676,000 in prize money. He dedicated his victory to his parents, whom he called the true champions and the source of his strength. CTN's Li Jinhua.
1: I want to know how you feel about Sean Murphy as a player.
2: Honestly, I think in the snooker world, he's an incredibly well-rounded and quite intimidating player. His attacking play and scoring are outstanding. Throughout the match, he was putting me under a lot of pressure. He's really, really good. And to be honest, at the end, I probably had a bit of luck on my side. He was excellent.
3: As
1: you said, he's a strong snooker player.
2: I think one of my strengths is stepping up in those moments when you have to take a risk. Sometimes I just go all in on the attack. I just feel if you don't score, I'm going to lose. In those moments, I don't overthink it. I just follow my instincts.
1: You know, you have made history. Now you are the second youngest champion in snooker history, replacing Sean Murphy, your opponent today. How do you feel about that?
2: I feel proud of myself. All my efforts have paid off. I'm really happy, and I just hope I can stay true to why I started and keep moving forward.
0: Huge congratulations to Wu Zi on his big win. And that does it for this edition of Global Business. As always, check out other editions out of Beijing, Washington, Nairobi, and London. The times shown on your screen in GMT. I'm Sean Cadlebs, and from all of us here in Washington, D.C., thank you so much for watching.

0: Is the ceasefire over?
1: No, the ceasefire is not over.
2: U.S. Defense Secretary Pete Hegseth on the standoff with Iran as President Trump posting on social media says the U.S. has suspended its operation to reopen the critical waterway. Meanwhile, Iran's top diplomat is set for talks in Beijing, highlighting China's diplomatic efforts to help end the crisis. And a rising death toll from an explosion at a fireworks factory in China's Hunan province, a report from the scene of the disaster. Hello and thanks for joining us. I'm Elaine Reyes in Washington, D.C. President Donald Trump says the U.S. is pausing its operation to help ships through the Strait of Hormuz. He made the announcement on social media saying the pause comes as the U.S. and Iran have made what he calls great progress towards an agreement to end the war. Just hours earlier, though, Trump called the U.S. blockade amazing and added that no one would be challenging it. The Tuesday night post comes amid competing claims by both Washington and Tehran on who controls this critical waterway. Walter Morris has more.
3: U.S. President Donald Trump says the ceasefire with Iran isn't over. And as the standoff intensifies over the Strait of Hormuz, U.S. allies in the region report more drone and missile attacks. During a briefing Tuesday, Defense Secretary Pete Hegseth said they expected Iran to respond to the U.S. campaign to escort stranded tankers through the strait. The Pentagon calls the initiative Operation Freedom. Administration officials say the Navy destroyed seven Iranian small boats Monday after Iran launched multiple drones, cruise missiles, and boats at ships under U.S. military protection. U.S. Central Command also denied Iranian media reports that an American ship had been struck. Monday, several merchant ships in the Gulf also reported fires and explosions. And an oil facility in the United Arab Emirates was targeted in a drone strike. Tuesday, the UAE reported more Iranian missile and drone attacks. The UAE Foreign Ministry says the attacks are a serious escalation and a direct threat to the country's security. Senior Pentagon officials say Iran has attacked U.S. forces 10 times and fired at commercial ships 9 times since the ceasefire was announced April 7. However, the Trump administration says those attacks don't violate the ceasefire.
1: We expected there would be some churn at the beginning, which happened. And we said we would defend and defend aggressively, and we absolutely have. Iran knows that. And ultimately, the president's going to make a decision whether anything were to escalate into a violation of a ceasefire. But certainly we would urge Iran to be prudent in the actions that they take to keep that underneath this threshold. This is about the straits. This is about freedom of navigation. This is about international waterways.
3: Tuesday, Trump addressed the escalating tensions in the strait during an event in the Oval Office. He told reporters that Iran should, quote, do the smart thing and make a deal.
4: We have a situation where we have total control. As you know, the blockade's been amazing. It's like a piece of steel. Nobody's going to challenge the blockade. And I think it's

0: So they play games, but let me just tell you, they want to make a deal. And who wouldn't? When your military is totally gone, we could do anything we want to them. Who wouldn't?
1: Trump wouldn't share details about what he considers a violation of the ceasefire agreement. The administration says Operation Freedom will be temporary.
2: Go to China, the teapot refineries that are in China, about 1.4 or 1.5 million barrels a day in normal times. Also, there's significant commercial back and forth between Iran and China because the West has so effectively sanctioned Iran. China is one of the few countries that does serious commercial business with Iran. So yes, China can play a role.
3: And of course, China is one of the five permanent members of the UN Security Council, has condemned U.S.-Israeli attacks from day one, Alan. It has criticized unilateral sanctions on Iran while maintaining, as you mentioned, strong economic ties. Does the West perhaps see that as a problem?
2: Well, I don't know if it sees it as a problem. I hope it sees it as a reality. You're quite right. China and Russia have been Iran's protectors at the UN and at the UN Security Council. And yes, I mean, unlike the time when I was working doing the nuclear negotiations from 2010 to 2015, China and Russia and the US worked hand in hand together to try to counter the Iranian nuclear threat. Those times are gone. This administration has a different relationship, at least with China. And so it's a lot less easy to coordinate. Let's also not forget the fact that this U.S. administration doesn't believe in multilateral diplomacy. They like to do things their way. So again, it's hard to coordinate with other countries for this administration, but I think they're going to try to do so, at least with China.
3: Yeah, multilateral diplomacy is something China has repeatedly pushed for and always talks about. So what distinguishes China's mediation approach from that of Western powers, Alan?
2: Well, a lot of times Western help comes with caveats, comes with things tied to it in terms of human rights and a U.S. agenda. China is quite naked in how it approaches foreign policy. It needs to import a lot of commodities. It needs to optimize its commercial transactions with the rest of the world. And that is what is most important for China. So anything that facilitates China's commercial primacy and economic primacy is something that China focuses on. Unlike the United States, China is quite capable of devising and implementing a long-term strategy. The U.S. isn't.
3: And finally, Alan, I have to ask you, with this impasse in the Strait of Hormuz in the Persian Gulf, the U.S. says one thing, the Iranians say another. How long is this war going to continue for? And is there still any room for a diplomacy?
2: To be quite honest, Asiye, I don't think the United States wants to do diplomacy, and I don't think we're good at it. You know, this administration has greatly weakened the American foreign policy apparatus, and they still haven't really decided that they want to do diplomacy. So I hope that if the U.S. ever decides to do it, they commit to serious, sustained diplomacy, but we're not there yet.
4: That was former U.S. diplomat Alan Iyer. Meanwhile, Israel has launched a new wave of air attacks in southern Lebanon. It follows evacuation warnings to civilians in border villages, areas previously considered relatively safe. Israel and Hezbollah also exchanged cross-border fire. Israel says it's targeting infrastructure belonging to the armed group. But both sides have accused each other of violations after a ceasefire last month. But no tangible results on the ground as Israeli troops continue to occupy land in southern Lebanon. Health officials in Gaza say Israeli strikes killed at least three more Palestinians despite a ceasefire there. One of the attacks targeted a police station, taking the life of a 15-year-old. Hamas says several policemen were also wounded. Israel has intensified attacks as Hamas tries to reinforce its hold on areas it controls and refuses to disarm. Still ahead, the World Health Organization provides an update on a luxury cruise ship's suspected hantavirus outbreak. We'll have those details when we return.
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0: The world's currencies are more connected than ever before. The mechanisms that drive the economy are universal. Money moves markets. We explain these trends and show you how the cash in your pocket can have a wide-reaching effect. Because money makes the world go round. Global Business.
1: In the Ukraine, at least 25 people have been killed in new Russian attacks. 12 of the victims were in Zaporizhia in one of the deadliest strikes this year. Russian forces reportedly dropped 4 guided aerial bombs in residential areas, hitting civilian infrastructure and shops. The attacks sparked multiple fires. Ukraine says Russia launched a second attack as emergency workers arrived on the scene.The strikes were launched hours before Ukraine's unilateral ceasefire, which has now come into effect. Kyiv says it could be extended if Russia responds in kind. Russia has declared a ceasefire for May 8th and 9th to correspond with its annual Victory Day celebrations. Sudan says Ethiopia is behind a series of recent drone attacks, including one targeting the Khartoum airport.The government says it has evidence the attacks originated from an airport in Ethiopia. It also claims the drones were supplied by the United Arab Emirates. Khartoum has long accused the UAE of supporting rebels it has been fighting for more than 2 years. Both Ethiopia and the UAE have denied the allegations, but Sudan has now recalled its ambassador to Ethiopia.The doctor treating patients suffering from the hantavirus on a luxury cruise ship has now become ill himself.The ship is still marooned in the Atlantic Ocean off the coast of Cape Verde, carrying nearly 150 people. 3 people on board have died from the virus. The doctor and 3 others believed to be infected are waiting to be evacuated.
2: The plan is, and our highest priority is to medically evacuate these 2 individuals to make sure that they have the care that they receive. The plan now is for the ship to continue on to the Canary Islands. We're working with Spanish authorities who will welcome the ship, have said that they will welcome the ship, to do a full investigation, a full epidemiologic investigation, full disinfection of the ship, and of course to assess the risk of the passengers that are actually on board.
1: The WHO says rare human-to-human transmission may have taken place on the ship, which left southern Argentina in March. Search and rescue operations have mostly wrapped up after an explosion at a fireworks factory in China. 26 are dead and more than 60 injured. CGTN's Jung Sung-woo reports from Hunan province.
3: The explosion occurred at a fireworks factory in Luoyang City, Hunan province, on Monday afternoon, causing heavy casualties.Authorities have launched an investigation into the cause of the accident.
4: When I arrived at the scene, I saw everything was flattened. Everything. Look at me. I'm all covered by mud and sand after the explosion.
3: Following the explosion, Chinese President Xi Jinping called for all-out efforts to locate those still on 80 rescuers organized into 5 teams have been deployed, along with rescue robots to support operations.
5: Due to the narrow roads leading to the explosion site, fire engines and ambulances are parked along the roadside awaiting orderly deployment, and several pieces of heavy machinery

0: machinery like excavators have been transported to the site one by one.
1: At a press conference on Tuesday, local officials said the situation remains challenging, with the difficulties in controlling the fire, extinguishing the blaze, and carrying out search and rescue operations.
2: 库区存放大量火药。
3: A large amount of gunpowder is stored in the warehouse area, which is difficult to transport temporarily and directly threatens the safety of rescuers. Roofs of the factory have basically collapsed, forming a large number of ruins and limiting the rescue work.
2: 人员被埋，通道堵塞，救援条件受限。
1: The injured have been rushed to two hospitals for emergency treatment after the explosion, with most suffering from bone injuries.
4: A medical task force of leading experts in burns, trauma surgery, and intensive care has been assembled from different levels. And here at the People's Hospital of Luoyang, 25 people are being treated here.
5: There are fractures in both legs. The doctor doesn't allow her to get out of bed and walk. She can only use a wheelchair for transportation. I need to carry her to the bathroom.
1: All patients are reported to be in stable condition, though doctors say they will require further observation for more than 24 hours.
6: It is not recommended for patients to be discharged, as there are still some psychological stresses that we need to follow up on.
1: After all of the city's fireworks enterprises were shut down on Monday night, local officials said a large-scale safety inspection will be carried out to address regulatory gaps and strengthen overall safety standards. Chen Songwu, CGTN, Hunan Province.
7: A coal mine explosion in central Colombia killed at least 9 people. It happened roughly 72 kilometers north of the capital, Bogota. Several miners are being treated at a hospital. The explosion comes less than a month after the National Mining Authority flagged the site for safety problems. The U.S. military has struck another alleged drug smuggling boat in the Caribbean, killing 2 people. Since September, at least 188 people have been killed in what Washington calls attacks on narco-terrorism. Other strikes have taken place in the Eastern Pacific. The U.S. military has not provided evidence that any of the vessels were carrying drugs. Critics have also questioned the legality of the strikes. Coming up, China's holiday week is over. We'll show you some of the ways travelers there spend their time and money when we come back.
8: You might think you are better informed in an information age. The fact is, people are more often misled by misinformation. 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The fact is, many nations and peoples are still underrepresented. And data poverty shuts out many. We at CGTN are committed to transcending the information gap and the digital divide. CGTN, bridging nations and civilizations. 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
7: In China, hundreds of millions are back home and ready to return to work and school after the Labor Day holiday. Transport authorities say around 1.5 billion cross-regional passenger trips were taken during that period. That's about 4% higher than last year. Beijing alone received nearly 19 million visitors. China is trying innovative programs to attract more overseas travelers. And Shanghai has a program that turns a single event pass into a passport for citywide experiences and discounts. Zhang Saran has that story.
9: The national box office gave a blockbuster start for this economic model, already grossing over 600 million yuan during the holiday. Now, partnerships like the Film Plus Coffee package at the Shanghai International Coffee Culture Festival are creating new value for consumers.
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12: I come from Italy and I'm here in Shanghai today. I'm a student at the University of Dongji. This is my first time ever coming here, watching the horse compete. They're all so beautiful.
13: We came from Russia. It's our first time here in the equestrian competition. Of course, I support all the women.
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0: Last year there are much more people. 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
2: The landscape is changing fast from packed stands to packed stables. China is now a leading force in Asian equestrianism. 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
8: Hainan is known for its natural beauty, but now it's focusing on elite medical and healthcare services to attract overseas visitors to the island. Xiao Peng reports.
9: At 67, Bulgarian entrepreneur Bobokov Artemas Stoilov learned about the Lecheng Pilot Zone online and traveled there specifically to experience Chinese-style medical services. 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
10: It's really something which I don't have in my country. I will send you a picture of me after 3 months.And you probably will ask yourself, is this the same man we met in Bohol?
9: In addition to specialized aesthetics treatments, he also underwent a cardiovascular checkup at Ruijin Hainan Hospital and received treatment with the lipid-lowering drug Leqvio in glycerin. Benefiting from the local policy, the drug was first introduced and used in China in the Lecheng Pilot Zone.
10: Here, not only it's the medical service, but also the food is great, seafood is great, and lots of green parks and green areas. So you can also do sport, and it's affordable, so it's not so expensive like in Europe. So I would say come and see, come and try. Next year I'm here.
9: With policy support following the Hainan Free Trade Port's special customs operations and its distinctive medical strengths, Lecheng received 3,053 inbound medical tourists in the first quarter of 2026, an 8-fold increase year-on-year. Its international reach now spans 14 countries and regions, including Singapore, Indonesia, Malaysia, Russia, and Canada.
11: I love aromatherapy. During the session, I could feel my whole body relaxing. The tension melted away.And my breathing become calm and steady. I love to come back and bring my friends.
9: So far, the Pilot Zone has introduced more than 560 internationally innovative drugs and medical devices, covering major fields such as oncology, cardiovascular diseases, and ophthalmology. It has also approved 29 cutting-edge biomedical technologies, including stem cell therapy, immune cell therapy, and gene therapy.And is home to more than 40 medical institutions.
12: We have built a full scenario multilingual service network, offering one-on-one services in major international languages such as English, Japanese, Korean, Russian, and French, removing communication barriers for international clients.
13: We will continue upgrading Lecheng's global special medicine insurance, launch international versions of our products.And introduce more international insurers to facilitate cross-border insurance payments.
9: Looking ahead, the Lecheng Pilot Zone will continue to accelerate the aggregation of global high-quality medical resources and further enhance its international medical tourism service capacity. Xiao Peng, Sansha Satellite TV in Hainan for CGTN.
8: And finally, an unusual story of a Russian bear that has a new and unlikely friend at an animal shelter outside Moscow. The bear named Dinka or Little Melon is now buddies with a Caucasian shepherd named Arbuzik or Little Watermelon. A passerby found the 3.5-month-old cub hiding in a log pile. Caretakers were worried about its mental state as it was showing signs of depression, so they introduced the puppy. Caucasian shepherds are also called Russian bear dogs, and now the bear and the bear dog can hardly bear to be apart. And that is the world today. Thanks so much for watching. I'm Elaine Reyes. China 24 is coming up next. And for more news anytime, go to our website, cgtn.com.

0: Coming to you from Washington, D.C., this is China 24, a look at China and its impact around the world.
1: Iran's foreign minister is set to visit Beijing for a meeting with China's top diplomat as China steps up diplomatic efforts to restore peace in the Middle East. Record travel numbers during China's Labor Day holiday help increase overall consumer consumption. And Hainan combines natural scenery with healthcare expertise to boost medical tourism.
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0: Hello and thanks for joining us. I'm Elaine Reyes. Search and rescue operations have wrapped up after an explosion at a fireworks factory in Hunan province. 26 are dead and more than 60 injured. CGTN's Zheng Sungwoo reports.
3: The explosion occurred at a fireworks factory in Luoyang City, Hunan province, on Monday afternoon, causing heavy casualties. Authorities have launched an investigation into the cause of the accident.
4: When I arrived at the scene, I saw everything was flattened. Everything. Look at me. I'm all covered by mud and sand after the explosion.
3: Following the explosion, Chinese President Xi Jinping called for all-out efforts to locate those still unaccounted for and to treat the injured. The person in charge of the company where the accident occurred has been detained by police. More than 480 rescuers organized into five teams have been deployed, along with rescue robots to support operations.
5: Due to the narrow roads leading to the explosion site, fire engines and ambulances are parked
3: and carrying out search and rescue operations.
6: A large amount of gunpowder is stored in the warehouse area, which is difficult to transport temporarily and directly threatens the safety of rescuers. Roofs of the factory have basically collapsed, forming a large number of ruins and limiting the rescue work.
3: The injured have been rushed to two hospitals for emergency treatment after the explosion, with most suffering from bone injuries.
7: A medical task force of leading experts in burns, trauma surgery and intensive care has been assembled from different levels. And here at the People's Hospital of Luoyang, 20

0: 5 people are being treated here.
1: There are fractures in both legs. The doctor doesn't allow her to get out of bed and walk. She can only use a wheelchair for transportation. I need to carry her to the bathroom.
2: All patients are reported to be in stable condition, though doctors say they will require further observation for more than 24 hours.
3: It is not recommended for patients to be discharged, as there are still some psychological stresses that we need to follow up on.
2: After all of the city's fireworks enterprises were shut down on Monday night, local officials said a large-scale safety inspection will be carried out to address regulatory gaps and strengthen overall safety standards. Chen Songwu, CGTN, Hunan Province.
4: Iran's foreign minister arrives in China Wednesday as Beijing steps up its diplomatic role in the Middle East. Abbas Araghchi will hold talks with China's top diplomat Wang Yi. Analysts say the trip highlights Beijing's efforts to ease tensions and support ceasefire negotiations. China has been encouraging diplomatic solutions to prevent further escalation and maintain stability in the Gulf. Last week, Araghchi visited Pakistan, Oman, and Russia. China is criticizing new U.S. sanctions on Cuba, calling for an immediate end to what it calls coercive measures. Chinese Foreign Ministry urged Washington to lift its blockade after the U.S. expanded sanctions on May 1st, citing national security concerns. Cuba has rejected the move as illegal, while Beijing says the measures violate international norms and harm development. China also reaffirmed support for Cuba's sovereignty and opposition to outside interference. Hundreds of millions are back home and ready to return to work and school after the Labor Day holiday. Transport authorities say there were around 1.5 billion cross-regional passenger trips during that period. That's about 4% higher rather than last year. Beijing, Guangzhou, Shanghai, Chengdu, and Shenzhen were all the most popular destinations. Beijing alone received nearly 19 million visitors. China is trying new and creative things to attract more overseas travelers. Shanghai has a program that turns a single event pass into a passport for citywide experiences and discounts. Zhang Siran has that story.
5: The national box office gave a blockbuster start for this economic model, already grossing over 600 million yuan during the holiday. Now, partnerships like the Film Plus Coffee package at the Shanghai International Coffee Culture Festival are creating new value for consumers.
6: Every time there's something new. This is our first time to see the Bund from this area. We are China addicts, China fans.
5: The model extends beyond the cinema, connecting with Shanghai's premier sporting events.
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9: I come from Italy and I'm here in Shanghai today. I'm a student at the University of Dongji. This is my first time ever coming here, watching the horse compete. They're all so beautiful.
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12: 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Wonderful show.
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4: Hong Kong's economy grew nearly 6% in the first quarter. The expansion was driven by strong exports and private consumption despite ongoing tensions in the Middle East. Laura Westbrook reports.
17: According to advanced estimates released by authorities, the economy expanded by 5.9% in the first 3 months of the year, compared with the same period last year, the strongest quarterly growth in almost 5 years. Private consumption expenditure rose 5% year on year in the first quarter. Total exports of goods jumped 23.8% from January to March, compared with a year earlier, accelerating from 15.4% growth in the fourth quarter of 2025. A government spokesperson said that the outlook remains positive, supported by robust global demand for artificial intelligence-related electronics, a rise in visitor arrivals, and increased cross-border financial activity. However, he did caution that persistent tensions in the Middle East continue to pose risks to the economic outlook. Earlier, Financial Secretary Paul Chan wrote in a blog post that despite a complex and rapidly evolving external environment, Hong Kong's economy is showing signs of improvement, underpinned by private consumption, exports, and fixed investment. He says that visitor arrivals for the first 3 months of the year rose by around 17% to more than 14.3 million year on year. He adds that tourist arrivals could exceed 53 million visitors this year, and that is expected to push up tourism-related spending. The city has seen an influx of tourists from the Chinese mainland during the five-day Labor Day holiday period. Now, Hong Kong's exports have also grown at their fastest pace in more than 5 years, driven by strong demand for AI-related electronic products. The finance chief says Hong Kong should focus on maintaining stability by accelerating the adoption of artificial intelligence and strengthening talent development. Analysts note that retail spending continues to be affected by the trend of Hong Kong residents traveling north to spend in the Chinese mainland, while uncertainties linked to the Iran conflict persist, including broader global inflationary pressures. Laura Westbrook, CGTN, Hong Kong.
4: Coming up on China 24, medical tourism in Hainan gets a boost as the island combines its natural scenery with healthcare expertise. Stay with us.

better informed in an information age. The fact is, people are more often misrepresented. And data poverty shuts out many. We at CGTN are committed to transcending the information gap and the digital divide. CGTN, bridging nations and civilizations. CGTN.

0: Hainan is a top tourist destination known for its natural beauty. But now overseas visitors are being drawn to the island for its medical and health care services thanks to a new pilot zone. Xiaopeng reports.
1: At 67, Bulgarian entrepreneur Bobokov automatically

0: As Stoilov learned about the Lecheng Pilot Zone online and traveled there specifically to experience Chinese-style medical services. Local institutions tailored a personalized anti-aging and medical aesthetics program for him.
1: It's really something which I don't have in my country. I will send you a picture of me after 3 months.And you probably will ask yourself, is this the same man we met in Bohol?
0: In addition to specialized aesthetics treatments, he also underwent a cardiovascular checkup at Ruijin Hainan Hospital and received treatment with the lipid-lowering drug Leqvio in glycerin. Benefiting from the local policy, the drug was first introduced and used in China in the Lecheng Pilot Zone.
1: Here, not only it's the medical service, but also the food is great, seafood is great, and lots of green parks and green areas. So you can also do sport, and it's affordable, so it's not so expensive like in Europe. So I would say come and see, come and try. Next year I'm here.
0: With policy support following the Hainan Free Trade Port's special customs operations and its distinctive medical strengths, Lecheng received 3,053 inbound medical tourists in the first quarter of 2026, an eightfold increase year on year. Its international reach now spans 14 countries and regions, including Singapore, Indonesia, Malaysia, Russia, and Canada.
2: I love aromatherapy. During the session, I could feel my whole body relaxing. The tension melted away.And my breathing became
0: also approved 29 cutting-edge biomedical technologies, including stem cell therapy, immune cell therapy, and gene therapy, and is home to more than 40 medical institutions.
3: We have
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6: As cities expand, a new kind of specialist is emerging behind the scenes, the urban digital twin engineer. In China's coastal city of Qingdao, these experts are using real-time data and AI to build virtual replicas of the city.The goal is to help predict risks, improve infrastructure, and protect the public. Lu Jishen explains.
7: As cities become larger and more complex, a profession is quietly emerging, urban digital twin engineers. In the coastal city of Qingdao, these specialists are creating virtual replicas of entire urban environments. I went to Qingdao to follow a group of digital twin engineers to step inside their world.Behind me is one of the busiest interchanges in the city. Traffic flowing above, below, and all around. But what you cannot see is that this bridge already exists in another form, a digital one.
8: This is not a drone view. It is a 3D model. Sun Tingting is all too familiar with this model.
9: We referenced the macroscopic actual bridge on site.And then built a bridge model. The 3D model reflects the real conditions of the actual bridge.
8: For Sun, modeling goes far beyond visual precision. Every lamppost, traffic sign, and drainage pipe is embedded with detailed data from installation dates and manufacturers to maintenance and inspection records. So even something as small as a boat is recorded?
9: Yes.With detailed data, we can support bridge operations. For example, if drainage pipes show signs of aging, the system can issue an early warning before failure occurs, allowing replacement in advance.
8: Zhu Yuanlin, the team's chief architect, was out there surveying the site with Sun. More than the day-to-day tasks, he really understands why building a digital twin for a bridge matters.
10: 桥梁它有了两种非常危险的
3: There are two major risks of bridges, insufficient load-bearing capacity and overturning risk. When heavy trucks pass, we analyze structural stress and deflection in real time and compare actual data.

0: data with theoretical models. If the data doesn't match, there may be risk.
1: 孙婷婷 and 朱元林 work in a fast-growing field, digital twin city engineering, and it means much more than just surveying and modeling.
2: 实际上，三层规划，第一步可能就是叫建模师。
0: Urban digital twin engineer's role encompasses three tiers. The first is what you call a modeler. The second is a simulation engineer, someone who can connect the model to the real world, run simulations, and make it all interactive. And the third is a prediction engineer. That means using the simulation process from the physical world to the virtual world to actually predict what's going to happen in the future.
1: Digital twin technology can cover all aspects of a city, from communities to entire urban systems.UN figure suggests that by 2050, 68% of the world's population will live in urban areas, and cities are facing more natural and man-made disasters, urban flooding, landslides, and gas explosions. Early intervention can help, and even gas leak prevention, integrating IoT sensors, real-time simulation, and artificial intelligence into a comprehensive urban safety network.
3: This is part of Qingdao City's Urban Digital Twins, a virtual replica that mirrors real-world conditions in real time, where city planners can make better decisions and predict how even small changes might affect daily life based on this technology. Look, it looks exactly like Qingdao, but in a digital form.
4: If an alarm is triggered, we immediately dispatch staff to inspect the bridge. The model you see corresponds to real-world conditions in real time.
1: China's digital twin solutions market has grown from 4.1 billion yuan in 2020 to 14.9 billion yuan in 2024, and is projected to reach nearly 70 billion yuan by 2029.As the sector expands, the role of the digital twin engineer is evolving rapidly, building invisible layers of protection beneath the city's surface. 刘嘉欣 CGTN, 青岛。
5: My colleague Mike Walter hosts a new podcast series called The New Box Office. In a recent episode, he sat down with media executive and author Chris Fenton. Fenton is known for bridging the U.S. and Chinese entertainment industries, and they touched on Hollywood's recent golden era in China.
6: You were there during the heyday, the golden era. I imagine you'd probably love to see it get back to that. I mean, is there a chance that that could happen? Or is there just a new dynamic at play? And what do you see that being?
7: Well, I look at it from the macro sense and even from the more nuanced sense of, like, say, Hollywood, for instance. Will Hollywood ever get back to that heyday as far as a business? I don't think so. I mean, in the last 5 years, there were...two movies that broke $200 million at the box office from Hollywood. In 2019 alone, or in 2018 alone, there were five movies that broke $200 million. So $200 million in box office. But as far as $100 million box office, there were only five in the last, or there were roughly nine in the last 5 years. There were nine in 2019 alone. So you're starting to see a real waning of the golden goose that was that market for Hollywood. And I think you're seeing that across the board in industries,across the all categories, this earth in a peaceful coexistence while also knowing that we are competitors.
5: While wedding photographers aim for the perfect shot, one young woman is using her brush to capture special nuptial moments. Here's her story.
8: 我叫一月，今年29岁，是一名婚礼绘画师。很多人可能都没有听说过这个职业。婚礼绘画师其实就像摄影师一样，只不过我们用画笔来记录婚礼现场的瞬间。我做婚礼绘画师已经5年了，完成一幅现场绘画作品，我通常需要4到8个小时。每场婚礼我都会提前到现场，先把一些布置和环境氛围画好。我喜欢观察每一场婚礼的不同设计风格和主题，用自己的理解和审美去选取素材，构思画面。
9: 接下来我们还会再进行细化的处理，然后大家期待一下吧。
8: 等到婚礼仪式正式开始的时候，我就认真观察整个过程。

The United States pauses its operation to reopen the Strait of Hormuz and says its military strikes on Iran are over. Russia and Ukraine continue to trade strikes despite ceasefires they've announced to mark Victory Day. The European Union urges the United States to quickly restore the tariff levels agreed under last year's EU-US trade deal. And China's Labor Day holiday ends with 1.5 billion across regional trips and surges in spending on retail, travel and movie tickets. Thanks for joining us on The World Today on CGTN. I'm Xiao Yang. The United States has declared a pause in its operations to reopen the Strait of Hormuz and said its military strikes on Iran are over. President Donald Trump said on Tuesday that the temporary halt to Project Freedom is in

0: intended to see if an agreement with Iran can be reached. The blockade of the strait will remain in force. On the same day, Secretary of State Marco Rubio said the U.S. military campaign on Iran, dubbed Epic Fury, is over. Rubio claims the objectives of the U.S.-Israeli war in Iran were achieved, even though the U.S. has yet to secure Tehran's enriched uranium. The announcement is seen as the White House's attempt to sidestep the War Powers Resolution that requires Congress's approval to continue hostilities. The U.S. and Israeli attacks began on Iran on February 28th. Iran has withstood those attacks and a fragile truce is in place. Iran has meanwhile announced a new system to control shipping traffic in the Strait of Hormuz. Under the new rules, all vessels must obtain permission from Iranian authorities before passing through the waterway. Tehran calls the latest initiative a sovereign governance system. The Iranian parliament is also considering legislation to formalize restrictions on ships linked to Israel and the U.S., and it's considering introducing a toll system for vessels deemed non-hostile by Iranian authorities. Sepa Sarami has more from Tehran.
1: Speaker of the Parliament, Mohammad Baqir Ghalibaf, he's very important these days in Iran's politics as he led the negotiation in Pakistan. He made these remarks that a new equation in the Strait of Hormuz is taking place. And he also added the continuation of the current situation is not tolerable for the U.S. And he went on to say that Iran has not even begun its action. As you see, his remarks carry a very, very firm and assertive tone. On the other side, a Fars news agency, as you know, it's an IRGC-affiliated media outlet, citing local sources, said that the claims of U.S. regarding blowing up IRGC boats are not true, and U.S. has blown up civilian boats, two boats, and killed also five passengers in those boats. And tensions are rising in the Persian Gulf and the Strait of Hormuz. And both, the Iranian officials, the president, the foreign minister, and also military leaders are saying that Iran is ready for any kind of scenario in coming days.
0: Traders are pushing back their expectations on the full

0: has said the disruptions from the Strait of Hormuz standoff have not affected U.S. oil supply or its economy. But the National Retail Federation does warn of huge pressures across the supply chain. Edith Tianshan reports from Los Angeles.
1: Import volumes at major U.S. container ports have not yet been directly affected by the Iran conflict, but rising fuel and commodity costs are already creating new challenges for retailers and suppliers.
2: The supply chain is global, and disruptions anywhere along it can have ripple effects, whether it's rerouting of vessels, equipment out of position, higher fuel costs for shippers, or rising gas prices that leave less money in consumers' pockets. You know, retailers continue to monitor the situation on a daily basis and are working with their transportation partners to minimize any impact.
1: The National Retail Foundation's Global Port Tracker for April 2026 shows U.S. imports are already declining, even before the full effects of the Iran crisis are felt. In the meantime, retailers are grappling with rising tariffs and ongoing trade policy uncertainty, pushing prices higher and weighing on imports. Even so, the U.S. economy has shown notable resilience in recent weeks, with consumer demand in 2026 continuing to hold firm despite persistent policy and geopolitical headwinds. That underlying strength is now driving cautious optimism about where demand could be headed next.
2: We released our annual retail sales forecast a couple of weeks ago and believe we will see an increase in retail sales of 4.4% in 2026. However, we recognize there are ongoing headwinds, including the situation in the Middle East, that could certainly impact consumer spending in the future.
1: The National Retail Federation says all retailers face potential risks, but small businesses are especially vulnerable.
2: Retailers already operate on an extremely slim margin, and small businesses in particular don't have the ability to absorb cost increases. They typically have to pass those along to the end consumer. You know, as we saw with the tariffs that are now seen because of rising fuel costs. So certainly the smaller retailers are more impacted by some of these immediate changes than larger folks are.
1: With oil prices and shipping costs rising, retailers are bracing for further strain on the global supply chain and ongoing geopolitical uncertainty. It is Tianshan, CGTN, Los Angeles.
0: The European Union has urged the United States to quickly restore the tariff levels agreed on in last year's trade deal. European Commissioner for Trade and Economic Security Maroš Šefčovič met his U.S. counterpart Jameson Greer in Paris on Tuesday. Their meeting follows U.S. President Trump's threat to increase tariffs on EU cars and trucks to 25%, claiming the EU has not complied with their 2025 trade agreement. The European Commission says the EU is in the final stages of implementing this and hopes to have the main terms in place by July. Sarah Coast tells us more about that 2025 trade deal.
3: This really goes back to an EU-US deal that was struck last summer in Scotland, which would have largely seen tariffs on EU imports into the United States, mainly cars and trucks, capped at 15%, which was at a much lower rate than what the US President Donald Trump was threatening. Now, in return, the EU would have then lowered tariffs or even dropped them on some American industrial items, as well as really the broader package, seeing the EU having to purchase American electricity and also invest in the US economy. Now, because the EU had to really push parts of this through the European Parliament and then get the agreement of these 27 member states, it did see a bit of a hold up in actually getting this through, getting it implemented. Now, Washington then said Brussels has been dragging its feet. It hasn't been keeping up with its part of the deal. Brussels then came back and said, yes, we have. It's just been taken in Armenia. Let's take a listen to what he had to say.
4: We support free and fair trade and adherence to World Trade Organization rules. From the outset, we have adapted. Agreements have been signed and they must be respected. If they were called into question, everything would be reopened. And if any country were threatened with tariffs, the European Union has equipped itself with instruments which must then be activated because that is their purpose. So yes, everything is on the table.
3: So obviously we heard there all options are on the table. We know that these EU representatives are meeting at the European Parliament, really trying to get this through. Time is on the

0: of the essence, I should say, but we are certainly following this because if these 25% tariffs are imposed on these EU vehicles, it would really cause a very big hit.
1: Russia and Ukraine have announced unilateral ceasefires but launched deadly strikes on each other ahead of their truce. Russia says it will observe a unilateral ceasefire from May 8th to 9th as Moscow prepares for Victory Day events marking the 81st anniversary of the Soviet defeat of Nazi Germany. The Russian Defense Ministry said it expects Ukraine to follow suit and warned of retaliation on any attempt to disrupt the celebrations. Ukrainian President Volodymyr Zelensky declared a ceasefire from today, saying that it could be extended if Russia agrees. The United Nations has welcomed these moves and expressed hope that Russia and Ukraine would respect their truce. Ahead of the ceasefire, however, the two sides did trade deadly strikes. At least seven were killed and dozens injured in Ukraine's drone and missile strikes in central Russia and Crimea. Russian attacks across eastern and central Ukraine killed at least 27 people and injured more than 80. A hantavirus outbreak aboard the expedition cruise ship MV Hondius has triggered a multinational health response. Three deaths have been linked to the voyage, including one passenger who died whilst in transit through Johannesburg in South Africa. The vessel, carrying nearly 150 passengers and crew, is currently quarantined off Cape Verde. Spain says it will receive the ship in the Canary Islands at the request of the World Health Organization and the European Union as authorities race to trace potential exposures. Julia Shire has the report.
2: South African health authorities are on high alert. The two hantaviruses cases are tied to the MV Hondius sailing from Argentina to the Canary Islands. One traveler died while in transit through OR Tambo International Airport, while another, a British citizen, was airlifted to a Johannesburg hospital for treatment.
3: He had arrived in quite a critical condition. The particular nature of this virus is that it does lead to leaky capillaries, sort of the blood flow in the lungs can be distributed, and you end up with leaky lungs, so to say, and this person has needed ventilation for respiratory collapse.
2: Hantavirus, though rare, is a potentially severe infection typically spread through contact with infected rodents.
4: It's not endemic in South Africa at all. That's why it's causing a bit of a hype. So typically we get it from animal excrement, and that is in the environment, closed areas, rodent infestations, etc. And that's how humans can contract it. Not generally human to human at all.
2: South Africa is now working closely with the World Health Organization to track down travelers, health workers and others who may have been exposed.
5: It is something that we are looking at very seriously. That's why we're doing contact tracing. The World Organization must help us because South Africa cannot have the capacity to do that alone when you are dealing with so many nations.
2: 5 years after COVID-19 reshaped global health systems, incidents like this are once again exposing how quickly infectious diseases can move through international travel routes. Officials insist the public risk remains low, but the response now underway stretches far beyond South Africa's borders. Julie Shara, CHTN, Cape Town.
1: A sacred indigenous site on the U.S.-Mexico border is now at the center of a growing controversy. New construction and explosions linked to border infrastructure have damaged part of the mountain. Local communities say the destruction threatens both cultural heritage and the environment. Alistair Bavistock reports.
6: The U.S.-Mexico border, where the constant thud of machinery and controlled explosions echo across these hills.
7: Located here on the U.S.-Mexico border, this is Mount Cuchumá, a mountain the Kumeyaay people have considered sacred for generations. But today, the silence near the site is being broken by explosions and construction as the United States expands its border infrastructure across this landscape and closes it off to those who revere it.
8: La montaña es un espacio espiritual.
9: The mountain is a spiritual place for the native peoples, a site of wisdom and veneration.
8: De veneración.
6: Pavel Valenzuela was among the first to notice the work and called attention to the problem.
8: Desde las 8 de la mañana, parece.
9: From 8 o'clock in the morning, they are drilling and dynamiting the hillside with huge explosions.
10: Two monoliths that were dynamited, or exploded, or blowed up, were from 60 to 120 million years ago. They were considered sacred places for them.

0: with caring for it. On the Mexican side, that's the La Puerta Foundation.
1: Even the San Diego City were not noticed about this. We thought it was just going to be a small part of the border, but no, they will continue the whole fence until the connections with Tijuana.
0: For Kumeyaay community leaders, the work is changing a landscape they have known for thousands of years.
2: The Kumeyaay te pay, auka.
0: Isaul Adams is one of less than 1,000 Kumeyaay indigenous people who...
3: They are bombing other countries, so they won't care much for what they consider a few rocks.
0: For the Kumeyaay, this is their Mount Olympus, a sacred place of peace and reflection, now scarred in their eyes with the symbol of division. Alistair Bavistock, CGTN, at the US-Mexico border.
4: Facing the unknown is always difficult. In a world in turmoil, it's easy to lose orientation. But when the storms come, we have to see the possibilities. Reinvent. 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
5: Daybreak, averaging 300 million per day and setting a new record. Tuesday was the final day of the second longest holiday in the first half of this year. The railway system added more than 2,000 trains to accommodate return demand, and several passenger terminals stayed open all night to serve travellers. During the Labor Day holiday, all has given a boost to consumer spending in retail, hospitality and cinema. The Ministry of Commerce reports 78 major commercial districts that it monitored in the first 4 days saw a 5% increase from a year ago in foot traffic and more than 5% rise in sales. Spending in hotels benefited from a 7.6% rise in the number of travellers crossing provincial borders. Box office revenue for the Labor Day holiday hit 758 million yuan. The ticket stub economy, which promotes tie-ups between film, retail and tourism outlets, helped drive holiday spending. This holiday, China has seen a steady rise in international arrivals as expanded visa-free policies and smoother entry procedures are making travel easier than ever. China's openness has set the stage for a holiday defined by genuine interest and immersion. CGTN's Yi Ming has more.
6: The heartbeat of China's economy thumped louder than ever this Labor Day holiday, driven by a consumer market that is now more open. From scenic landmarks to exciting urban hubs, a new wave of international visitors has added global tempo to the holiday.
7: I love Shenzhen. It's very amazing sightseeing, and I enjoy good time. I love China.
8: This experience is so beautiful. You can see the whole city. It's not common to see an environment like this.
6: During the five-day break, China's immigration authorities estimated a rise of nearly 3% from the same period a year ago to 2.25 million cross-border trips per day, a clear signal that two-way travel is gaining momentum. International travelers are no longer just passing through. In Xi'an, one of China's most iconic historic capitals, foreign visitors walk across the 14-kilometer perimeter of the centuries-old city wall, immersing themselves in a living past that now feels more accessible than ever. Viral online trends also translated into footprints on the ground.
9: I'm interested in Chinese culture and to learn more about the history of the country and the city.
10: We watch a lot of video in TikTok, very interesting videos about China. We like everything very much.
6: Policy is playing a decisive role. Expanded visa-free access and streamlined entry procedures are lowering the threshold for travel, making spontaneous trips to China increasingly feasible.
11: I'm very happy to be able to enter visa-free. Now, with the visa-free policy, it's very convenient. There's no need to apply for a visa in advance. Everything here is great. The food is delicious, and the people here are very hospitable.
6: For many, this convenience is redefining the purpose of travel, shifting from simple sightseeing to a blend of culture, consumption, and connection. Shopping in particular is emerging as a new highlight. Foreign visitors are not only exploring China, they're engaging with its vast consumer market, turning travel into a full-spectrum experience.

0: from international trade fairs like the Canton Fair in Guangzhou to the Beijing Auto Show, China is drawing visitors from overseas who are as interested in innovation and opportunity as they are in scenery and culture.
1: From Australia.
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3: I'm from Ireland originally. I'm living in the Middle East.
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4: China every year improve and new technology, the technology tools, and also the focused more different product and developing more. 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
0: From travel China to shop China, the shift reflects more than just changing itineraries. It signals a country that is increasingly open, interconnected, and
5: new measures are certainly making travel easier for foreign visitors, and they cover everything from visas to daily spending. So if you're entering China, policies have been expanded. The 240-hour visa-free transit now covers 65 ports across major cities, whilst more regions are offering visa-free access for tourism and cruise travellers. At the border, expect faster processing. You can submit your arrival card online and simply scan a QR code on entry, with multilingual services and 24/7 processing helping to speed things up. And getting around is also easier in many cities. Public transport accepts international bank cards, and everyday apps from ride-hailing to food delivery are adding multilingual options. And if you're planning to shop, there are more perks. Tax refunds now start from just 200 yuan, with instant rebates available at thousands of stores nationwide. Hainan Island, which is in southern China, has leveraged its tropical location and landscapes to become a world-class tourism destination. Since becoming a free trade port last year, a pilot zone in the city of Boao focused on medical tourism has now introduced advanced medicines and medical devices and enhanced high-quality services, and that is attracting more overseas visitors. Shi Xiaopeng reports.
6: At 67, Bulgarian entrepreneur Bobokov Artemas Stoilov learned about the Lecheng Poetical Aesthetics program for him.
7: It's really something which I don't have in my country. I will send you a picture of me after 3 months, and you probably will ask yourself, is this the same man we met in Boao?
6: In addition to specialized aesthetics treatments, he also underwent a cardiovascular checkup at Ruijin Hainan Hospital and received treatment with the lipid-lowering drug Leqvio in glycerin. Benefiting from the local policy, the drug was first introduced and used in China in the Lecheng pilot zone.
7: Here, not only it's the medical service, but also the food is great, seafood is great, and lots of green parks and green areas. So you can also do sport, and it's affordable, so it's not so expensive like in Europe. So I would say come and see, come and try. Next year I'm here.
6: With policy support following the Hainan Free Trade Port's special customs operations and its distinctive medical strengths, Lecheng received 3,053 inbound medical tourists in the first quarter of 2026, an 8-fold increase year-on-year. Its international reach now spans 14 countries and regions, including Singapore, Indonesia, Malaysia, Russia, and Canada.
8: I love aromatherapy. During the session, I could feel my whole body relaxing. The tension melted away and my breathing became calm and steady. I love to come back and bring my friends.
6: So far, the pilot zone has introduced more than 560 internationally innovative drugs and medical devices, covering major fields such as oncology, cardiovascular diseases, and ophthalmology. It has also approved 29 cutting-edge biomedical technologies, including stem cell therapy, immune cell therapy, and gene therapy, and is home to more than 40 medical institutions.
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0: introduce more international issuers to facilitate cross-border insurance payments.
1: Looking ahead, the Lecheng Partisan will continue to accelerate the aggregation of global high-quality medical resources and further enhance its international medical tourism service capacity. 邵鹏，三沙 Satellite TV in Hainan for CGTN.
2: A reminder now of our top stories this hour. The United States pauses its operation to reopen the Strait of Hormuz and says its military strikes on Iran are over. Russia and Ukraine continue to trade strikes despite ceasefires announced ahead of Victory Day.And China's Labor Day holiday ends with 1.5 billion cross-regional trips and surges in spending on retail, travel and cinema. And we'll leave it there on this edition of The World Today. I'm Xiaoyang from the team. Thank you for watching. See you again at the top of the next hour.

0: connecting China to the world. Moment that really broke out Chinese cinema to the world was in 1993 when Chen Kaige's film Farewell My Concubine won the Palme d'Or. Showed the world just the majesty. Look at that.
1: Hello and welcome to World Insight with me, Tian Wei. Today we are in the western part of Chinese capital Beijing, an ancient city that enjoys a history of 3,000 years. One of the characteristics of this part of the city is the river nearby that connects the Grand Canal with the most impressive Chinese royal garden, the Summer Palace. Today I will be on a boat ride with a friend of mine, Didi Nickerson, who is both a witness and a player in China's

0: For decades, the story of Chinese cinema has been one of constant reinvention. As of May 4th this year, China's annual box office has topped 13.5 billion yuan. The May Day holiday alone brought in over 600 million. But to better understand just how far Chinese cinema has gone, let's go back to the very beginning. In 1905, in Beijing, the Fengtai Photo Studio filmed Dingjun Mountain, a silent film shot with a hand-cranked wooden camera. It is widely recognized as the first Chinese-produced film, made just 10 years after the birth of cinema itself. Fast forward to the late 1980s and early 1990s, Chinese filmmakers stepped onto the global stage. Zhang Yimou's Red Sorghum won the Golden Bear in Berlin. Chen Kaige's Farewell My Concubine took home the Palme d'Or in Hawaii. Artificial intelligence is remolding the filmmaking process, everything from scriptwriting to production, from post-editing to distribution. Cinema itself is being reinvented again. So, what better way to reflect on Chinese cinema's journey than a boat ride along Beijing's historic imperial canal?
1: But today, on Chinese cinema connecting China to the world.
2: Indeed.
1: And I have to say, it has been such a privilege and an honor, the honor of my lifetime, to be able to be on this journey with China and Chinese filmmakers, as well as American studios and partners who have been part of this great story where there's still so much to come. The breakout moment for Chinese cinema was in 1993 when Chen Kaige's film Farewell My Concubine won the Palme d'Or at the Cannes Film Festival, and it was Oscar nominated, and it was distributed in North America by Miramax Films at the time. And it really showed the world just the majesty and capability and sensitivity and beauty of Chinese cinema.
2: So now we are going through a bridge. You can see the stone walls out right outside.
1: Yes, and the beautiful traditional Chinese bridge style as well. It's gorgeous.
2: Yes, and of course, and a lot of neighborhoods nearby, you know, just for the common folks. People go fishing even sometimes.
1: And what a lovely place. And this is one of the things that made me fall in love with Beijing, is just the accessibility to the ancient sites, and just that it was everywhere. It's part of the architecture of the city.
2: Wow. So we are reaching a small pier. On top of that, that is the Wanshou Si, a temple that's been there for a few hundred years.
1: It's
2: Imagine,
1: fabulous.
2: You know, how much inspiration these kind of surroundings and cultures in Beijing could provide to the filmmakers, including people like Chen Kaige, who grew up, of course, in Beijing.
1: Of course, and in addition to Beijing Film Studio, there was a big infrastructure of studios, Xi'an Film Studio, and of course from Xi'an, you had the late filmmaker He Ping, Zhang Yimou, the brilliant cinematographer and filmmaker Gu Changwei, the brilliant cinematographer Zhao Fei. I mean, there is a lineage of filmmaking in this country that spans, of course, Beijing is sort of central because you have the Beijing Film Academy, and which is sort of the breeding ground for some great filmmakers.
2: But you also

0: Central Drama Academy, Beijing Film Academy, but you also have a network of major film studios in the country. And so what happened also in the 90s, which was really interesting, and I was thrilled to be a part of it when I was working for Warner Brothers, is we brought cinemas. We started working with different Chinese partners to build cinemas throughout China. And so that was one of the ingredients that was missing in mainland China to some extent. And really, China from the late 90s till about 2010 exploded in terms of screen growth. So audiences could see movies. So in the early part of this century, 80% of the market was in 10 major cities. Now that within 10 years that changed and it became much more nationalized. So you had big markets in the Southwest and in cities like Xi'an and that weren't so significant in the past, but the explosion in screen growth in China really evolved the marketplace. And that's when you saw the expansion of imported cinemas. You saw, in addition to they're called the fifth generation filmmakers, so you had Chen Kaige, Zhang Yimou, Tian Zhuangzhuang, etc. You had a new generation of filmmakers, which we really tapped into at Beijing Film Studio, and I was at Warner Brothers. We had an 18 picture a year output deal, which means we bought 18 movies a year for broadcast rights.
1: You know, how open-minded the storytelling can be. People are looking at the ordinary people, not just the emperors,
0: If you look at Farewell, My Concubine, the backdrop of the story, and as you mentioned, the different interpretations of history, but the story is about friendship. You know, 30 plus years later, that when people talk about Chinese cinema, they still talk about this masterpiece. Now, you had other filmmakers emerging around this time. Feng Xiaogang, Jia Fang Yifang.
2: Why is it 100 by 100? Why is it?
1: 你知道吗？这是一个非常不同的genre。它是一个different era，但是你有art house movie going on，但是你可以说，你可以说that
0: if there were the screens that there were today, how would those movies have performed? But we don't have that benchmark. But these movies were, you know, such great movies that the world noticed them. The world noticed them, and then you had a whole group of filmmakers. You know, come into the fold.
1: But you look at a later decade, you will see more joint production and also more foreign films into the Chinese cinema.
0: Yeah, so in the 90s, when the revenue sharing imported film mechanism was put in place with an agreement between the China Film Bureau and the Motion Picture Association of America, there was a quota of 10 films a year. And I remember sometimes carrying the prints from the airport to China Film for them to be screened, and traveling with colleagues from China Film to places like Zhengzhou with prints for movies to put into the cinema. It was actually...
1: The first movie was called Fugitive. I still remember that.
0: Yes, yes.
1: I watched that movie.
0: I remember taking a film with Arnold Schwarzenegger called The Eraser to Zhengzhou with an executive from China Film in a metal box. I mean, it was just, it was something. And then in the early 2000s, it expanded, I want to say, to 12 and then 15. And then, of course, when President Xi Jinping visited the United States in February of 2012, he really opened the market up. The quota opened up to 34 revenue-sharing films. And then there were, of course, flat-sale movies, which are smaller, more independent productions, which had a separate channel for coming into the China market.
1: Amazing.
0: So between, you know, I'd say 1997 and 2012, you really saw the globalization of the China market. Now, and then that led to a number of Chinese companies co-financing Hollywood productions. And in terms of co-productions, I go back to the early 90s when when I was at Miramax Films, and we got very active in the acquisition and the release of Chinese cinema, Chinese movies in the United States. So we co-financed a film called Hero by Zhang Yimou.

0: which as of today is the remains the second highest grossing foreign language film of all time, with a box office of over $16 million in North America. We also did a co-production with Michelle Yeoh called The Touch, which was a very, you know, a very successful film as well. And then we did a service co-production for a film called Kill Bill, which was the first time you saw a really full American crew merging with a Chinese crew, because I put the top tier department heads on the project. We had a real global crew at Beijing Film Studio. Mm. And the director, Quentin Tarantino, when he came to China, he said, Didi, I love this place. We're making the movie here. Make it happen.
1: But this is the time so many things are changing. China is looking at its own identity in the movie industry worldwide. You have technologies going on, transforming with AI. And meanwhile, you have international talents that are flowing in different corners of the world. So how does that, you know, work with the current stage of Chinese cinema?
0: Well, I think we're at a really interesting moment. This doesn't happen overnight. So yeah. What you have is interest emerging. You have games. So the industry as a whole, not just in China, in the rest of the world as well, is becoming much more driven by IP. Mm-hmm. And so kids throughout the Asia-Pacific region, they're playing the same games, they're reading the same light novels, they're reading the same webtoons, they're reading the same manga, and they're all buying Labubu. So the creation of IP, of this base of IP, is what is feeding right. the creative industries. Mm-hmm. And you know, there are big literary platforms. There's Yuewen on Tencent's platform, and then there's Fanqie on the ByteDance platform. And so you also have a lot of user-generated IP or content being the basis for new storytelling. Mm. And so with that, for example, 2 years ago you had the game, or a year and a half ago, Sun Wukong, which became a global became a global phenomenon. All the U.S. users went to Red Note, and they went to Red Note and they said, hey, life is pretty good in China. I want to know more. I want to see more. And I think that was an example of a moment that was just happened. Mm. Nobody financed it. Nobody said, do this. People just said, oh, we can't use TikTok. Let's try another Chinese app. And they started seeing China. They started seeing life in China. Mm. And I think you're starting to really see China's influence in the world, whether that's Red Note, whether that's DeepSeek, whether that's Labubu, whether that's being a climate change leader,
1: right.
0: whether that's, you know, Chinese electric cars. And people are saying, we want more. So you're starting to see recently many more Chinese series on Netflix. Mm-hmm. And I think you're starting to see, I'm hearing from filmmakers, and everybody really focused on China. They didn't care about the rest of the world. There was a period of time, I would say, from about 2011-12 to 2017-18, where again the Chinese market was growing so dramatically that filmmakers really just focused on their home market.
1: Right.
0: And in the past few years, this next generation of filmmakers, which I find inspiring, is really focused on bringing their stories to the world.

connecting China to the world. Moment that really broke out Chinese cinema to the world was in 1993 when Chen Kaige's film Farewell My Concubine won the Palme d'Or. Showed the world just the majesty

0: Yes, I know. It's gorgeous.
1: Holidays yearly is the biggest time for box office in China. How do you see this, you know, budding scene in China, you know, especially about cartoons, particularly with the AI technology?
0: The next decade is going to be defined by partnerships, and whether that's partnerships for between major platforms and studios for bringing content in and taking content out for IP, certainly. Because I think that when I look at content, I look at it in three buckets. I look at the storytelling mechanisms in three buckets: local for local, local for regional, and local for global. Now, there are some big, big IPs or traditional stories, like San Qing Dui, or no, like characters that can be developed for global audiences and should be developed with global partners, so that they're not so specific that the audience is left behind. And so character driven.
1: When you say partnership, that's really the key, isn't it?
0: Partnership, and whether that's AI partnership, that's content distribution partnerships, that's content productions partnerships. And I think we're at a really interesting moment, stepping back from film for a minute, in the Sino-US relationship, where we're kind of at a breakthrough moment.
1: Yeah.
0: And hopefully the upcoming summit goes well, and it encourages both sides to forge ahead. Everybody's thinking about it.
1: A lot of the young entrepreneurs, they're also very patient. They try to make sure they are choosing the right partners, and they are not just money-oriented in terms of making a buck. It's more about, how can I continue the legacy of my IPs? How can I make it even bigger?
0: And I think different talents have different ambitions. I think that some talent and some entrepreneurs are very much focused on the China market, and they're making the movie or the content for the China market, and they're not really thinking about the rest of the world. And there are other creatives, you could call them entrepreneurs as well, who are saying, I want to talk to a global audience. People know me outside of China. I want more people to know me. I want my stories and my way of storytelling, which is fresh. Because one of the things that's happened with U.S. content, and I hate to say this, but there's some audience franchise fatigue, because audiences globally have gotten a little tired of franchises that go on and on and on and on. And I don't want to get into names, but I think you all know what kinds of movies we're talking about. And studios kind of felt for a period of time that these were safe, because they had fans. They had, you know, fandom is, you know, when decision makers are deciding whether to greenlight a project or to buy a project, this becomes a factor.
1: And AI is now transforming the whole picture, isn't it, Didi?
0: AI is definitely transforming the whole picture. And I think it might be the savior of our industry. And I'll tell you why. Because the cost of making films has gotten so high that a lot of companies and a lot of the studios have not been making the kind of money that they used to. And I believe that with AI tools and AI efficiencies on the business end, within the development cycle, by shortening production times probably by half, you can make a pre-viz for a film and start your post-viz while you're doing the pre-viz. I think that it could cut costs, negative costs of films, by as much as, you know, 50%. It'll also allow for different kinds of product, because you can make a film for the size of its audience much more efficiently than we've had the opportunity to do so in the past. So I think it's actually an exciting, transformative moment.

0: Our boat is sailing smoothly.
1: Yes.
0: Very nice. Quiet water. And a beautiful day in Beijing. But I have to say, sometimes the bilateral relations between China and United States has not necessarily
1: been critical. I think that it's going to play a more and more important role.
0: Right.
1: Over the next decade, over the next 2 years,
0: right.
1: 5 years. And I think

0: Again, we're at a moment when I think a lot of the older business mechanisms are still in place, and I think it's time to break through. I think we need a breakthrough in terms of how we do business, how we share our platforms, how we need to embrace each other more.
1: Nice tea.
0: Lovely.
1: It's jasmine tea, isn't it?
0: Yes.
1: Yeah,
0: Mo li
1: nice.
0: hua kai.
1: Mo li hua cha. Nice.
0: Delicious.
1: So you just imagine sitting here looking at Beijing, thinking about the movies. What a journey.
0: What a journey. And it reminds me of the last time I was on a boat heading to the Summer Palace was with Chen Kaige and Mel Gibson in 1997
1: Wow, you got all these big names.
0: when Mel Gibson was coming to visit
1: Yeah.
0: the set of Chen Kaige's film Jin Ke Si Jin Wang.
1: Wow.
0: And it was a real moment. I mean, because of course Mel Gibson was at the pinnacle of his career, having just made Braveheart. And it was just so much fun and so much possibility.
1: Yeah.
0: Don't you feel like we're traveling back in time as we,
1: We are back and forth.
0: move gently through, yet we live in one of the most
1: Yeah.
0: dynamic modern cities on the planet.
1: When we were planning this, I was thinking about the first Chinese movie ever being made. It's called Ding Jun Shan. It's a very short movie produced at the very early stage of the 20th century, the first ever. Of course, eventually the record of the movie was lost in a burning incident.
0: Of Yuanming Yuan.
1: Of Ding Jun Shan. That's the
0: Okay,
1: first Chinese movie, black and white.
0: Okay.
1: But people these days try to make an AI version of it. So it's about a Chinese general during the Warring States period of time,
0: Okay.
1: Sangguo, the Three
0: Sangguo.
1: Kingdoms.
0: Oh, yeah.
1: Yeah. So how he played his role in making sure that they are going to hold on to the border, something like that. Yeah. So
0: Amazing.
1: it's Han Xinpei. Han
0: Okay.
1: Xinpei, one of China's most legendary Peking opera
0: Singers.
1: singers, actually was the main role. It's amazing how movie then, at the very early stage of 20th century in China, people are looking at it.
0: Over 100 years ago.
1: Yeah, more than 100 years already.
0: The vast wealth of stories to be told, both ancient and
1: Yeah.
0: contemporary. I mean, I hear stories all the time, even from the past 50 years, that amaze me. Because we've also seen, imagine this. In the 35 years that I have lived in China, I have been witness to the fastest urbanization and industrialization in human history. And it's incredible. But there's also within, you can look at the buildings and the cars and the development, which is phenomenal. But the human stories that lie within this period, of Chinese history. I know, but I
1: It's
0: hear
1: like
0: stories
1: so many
0: that I
1: stories to
0: like I
1: tell.
0: can't that even people I
1: Everybody's
0: know
1: a
0: for a
1: story,
0: long
1: isn't
0: time,
1: it?
0: I've known people for a long time, and a good friend of mine told me a story the other night that was just the resilience, the adaptability. I mean, when I think about my mother-in-law, who's going to be 100 years old this year, and I think about when she was born and how she's lived and where she's lived, and
1: Yeah.
0: it's truly incredible.
1: Right. We've been talking throughout the trip on this beautiful water. Time to sip some tea and
0: Of course,
1: relax.
0: fabulous.
1: And for the

0: You're watching The World Today on CGTN, coming to you from Beijing. I'm Jia Yang. In our top story, the United States has declared a pause in its operations to reopen the Strait of Hormuz and said its military strikes on Iran are over. President Donald Trump said on Tuesday that the temporary halt to Project Freedom is intended to see if an agreement with Iran can be reached. The blockade of the Strait will remain in force. On the same day, Secretary of State Marco Rubio said the U.S. military campaign on Iran, dubbed Epic Fury, is over. Rubio claims the objectives of the U.S.-Israeli war on Iran were achieved, even though the U.S. is yet to secure Tehran's enriched uranium. The announcement is seen as the White House's attempt to sidestep the War Powers Resolution that requires Congress's approval to continue hostilities. The U.S. and Israel began their attacks on Iran on February 28th. Iran has withstood those attacks and a fragile truce is in place. Iran has announced a new system to control shipping traffic in the Strait of Hormuz. Under the new rules, all vessels must obtain permission from Iranian authorities before passing through the waterway. Tehran calls the latest initiative a sovereign governance system. The Iranian parliament is also considering legislation to formalize restrictions on ships linked to Israel and the U.S., and it's considering introducing a toll system for vessels deemed non-hostile by Iranian authorities. Sepah Sarami reports from Iran.
1: Speaker of the Parliament, Mohammad Baqir Ghalibaf, he's very important these days in Iran's politics as he led the negotiation in Pakistan. He made these remarks that a new equation in the Strait of Hormuz is taking place. And he also added the continuation of the current situation is not tolerable for the U.S. and he went on to say that Iran has not even begun its action. As you see, his remarks carry a very, very firm and assertive tone. On the other side, Fars news agency, as you know, it's an IRGC-affiliated media outlet, citing local sources, said that the claims of U.S. regarding blowing up IRGC boats are not true, and U.S. has blown up civilian boats, two boats, and killed also five passengers in those boats. And tensions are rising in the Persian Gulf and the Strait of Hormuz. And both, the Iranian officials, the president, the foreign minister, and also military leaders are saying that Iran is ready for any kind of scenario.

0: year's trade deal. European Commissioner for Trade and Economic Security Maroš Šefčovič met his U.S. counterpart Jameson Greer in Paris on Tuesday. Their meeting follows U.S. President Trump's threat to increase tariffs on EU cars and trucks to 25%, with Trump claiming that the EU has not complied. The toll-free period ended at midnight Tuesday. The holiday has given a boost to consumer spending in retail, hospitality and cinema. The Ministry of Commerce reports that the 78 major commercial districts that it monitored in the first 4 days saw a 5% increase from a year. Startup economy, which promotes tie-ups between film, retail and tourism outlets, helped to drive holiday spending. Well, with China's expanded visa-free policies and easier entry procedures, the country has greeted a surge in international visitors over the Labor Day holiday, and many of them have experienced China's level of tech innovation and ventured into China's smaller cities, towns and villages, such as this Peruvian tourist in Shangyu in Zhejiang.
1: It's for the next few years. I think it's going to be amazing.
0: To match an influx in guests, the southern provinces of Guangdong and Fujian have allowed overseas visitors to get their tax refunds from either province for more convenience. A Saudi Arabian tourist shared his experience in Fujian.
2: It is very convenient because when I bought things from Fujian right here province, I was able to have very easy travel plans because of the new policy, the tax refund upon purchase.
3: For the first time, Hong Kong has convened the Asia-Pacific Regional Meeting of the International Astronomical Union. The week-long conference at the Hong Kong Convention and Exhibition Centre has drawn over 500 scientists and space specialists from China, the US, Russia, Japan and beyond, including Nobel and Shaw Prize laureates. The agenda spans sustainable space development, debris mitigation and light pollution, underscoring a drive for coordinated policies and collaborative frameworks across the Asia-Pacific space sector.
4: So this has brought over people like Peter Martinez, who's head of the Secure World Foundation based in the United States. It's brought over Professor Mike Minnelli, who is ex-Lord Mayor of London, is very big in insurance. We're looking at surety bonds for the new space economy.
3: How do you assess the significance of this event? How do you evaluate Hong Kong's current role in China's space development?
4: Now, in terms of the significance, I think, you know, to show that Hong Kong as a city can run a mega science event and not just run rugby sevens or not just run a canto pop concert based in Hong Kong under one country, two systems, gives it some very strong and unique advantages. You know, we have a common law jurisprudence. We have incredibly strong and well-regarded international regulatory frameworks. We are an IPO leader in the world at the moment. Why not? Can Hong Kong be a big new space center and also a global hub for space sustainability on which all of this depends? We could do it. We just need to, you know, grab the low-hanging fruit as a city, a special administrative region, you know, and make it happen.
3: Hong Kong is carving a niche in China's deep space exploration, and this year marks a pivotal juncture. Earlier on China's Space Day, officials unveiled the collaborative payloads for Tianwen-3 Mars sample return mission. With Hong Kong infrastructure and international connections, Hong Kong is anticipated to act as a superconnector in China's national space initiatives, spearheading in the space economy. Hua Hongjia, CGTN, Beijing.
0: A national nature reserve in Hebei in northern China has reported multiple sightings of the rare North China leopard. Well, first spotted in 2019 in the Taihao Mountains, this species had nearly disappeared due to human activity. But with improved forest protection, sightings are now increasing across the mountain ranges, and it's pointing to a steady population rebound. So as we wrap up this edition of The World Today, we'll leave you with some images of the leopard. I'm Jiayang in Beijing from the team. Thank you for watching. Sports Scene is next.

Treble plus, Krizan is in on all the goals as the Brazilian has a hat trick and an assist, and Shandong Taishan thrash Shanghai Shenhua 4-1 to rise to fifth. And easy advance, defending champions China do not drop a single game in brushing aside Australia 3-0 to reach the last 16 of the Team World Championships. Good morning, you're watching Sports Scene. I'm Greg Lafrady in Beijing. We begin with football from the UEFA Champions League, and Arsenal reached the championship match for the first time in 20 years, with Bukayo Saka scoring the only goal in a gritty 1-0 home win over Atletico Madrid in the second leg of their semi-final tie to seal a 2-1 aggregate victory. Arsenal want a penalty when Antoine Griezmann, they're just lining up at this point, but now they want the penalty as Griezmann bundles over Leandro Trossard in the area in the 35th minute, but referee Daniel Siebert waves play on. The biggest night in the Emirates Stadium's 20-year history comes when Saka taps in a rebound in the 45th minute after Trossard's shot is saved by Jan Oblak. It is Saka's 13th Champions League goal for the Gunners, putting him in a tie for fourth on the club's all-time list. Arsenal striker Victor Gyökeres has a great chance to double the lead on a counter-attack in the 66th minute when Pierre Hincapie picks him out with a cross, but the Swede side-foots over the bar. Moments later, Griezmann exits what proves to be his final Champions League game for Atletico ahead of his departure to Orlando City in the summer. With Julian Alvarez, who suffered an injury in the first leg, also being subbed at the same time, Atletico's best hopes for a goal seem to have departed, and 1-0 is how it ends. Arsenal win 2-1 on aggregate. The English club are into the final for only the second time in their history, having lost

0: the 2006 title match to Barcelona. This time, they'll face either defending champions PSG or Bayern Munich in Budapest on May 30th.
1: It's an incredible night. We made history again together, and I cannot be happier, prouder for everybody that is involved in this football club. The manner that, that we got received outside the stadium already was special and unique. The atmosphere our supporters created, the energy, the way they lived every ball with us, it made it special and unique. I never felt that in the stadium. And we knew how much it meant to everybody. We put everything. The boys did an incredible job. And yeah, after 20 years and for the second time in our history, we are back in the Champions League final.
2: Bueno, vamos por partes. Yo creo que...
3: Let's break it down. Well, if we got knocked out, it's because our opponents deserved to get through. They took their chances. They took their big chance in the first half, and they deserved to get through. If you ask me how I feel calm, I feel peaceful. I think the team gave absolutely everything.
2: Absolutamente todo lo que tiene.
0: The other Champions League semifinal second leg is tonight, in which Bayern Munich hosts defending champions PSG for what is expected to be another goal fest. Bayern face a major test after a dramatic 5-4 loss in the first leg after they fought back from 5-2 down. Coach Vincent Kompany says belief is building within the squad and among fans, with growing confidence in reaching the final, something few expected at the start of the season. The Belgian manager praised the team's journey and stressed their determination to make the moment count. Bayern have already secured the Bundesliga title and are chasing a domestic double, with the German Cup final still to come. But the focus now is on Europe, and Kompany's message is clear. Win the match and take the next step to face Arsenal in the final.
3: There's this feeling that together we will take the next steps. Few believed it at the start of the season that we will have a chance with the last home game to reach the Champions League final. Now we're here. We have experienced great moments, and the fans believe we will make it, and together we want to make this moment unforgettable.
0: Defending champions PSG head to the Allianz Arena tonight with a narrow 5-4 lead after a dramatic first leg in Paris, where they led 5-2 before Bayern's late comeback cut the gap to just one goal. The venue brings back some strong memories, with PSG winning their first Champions League title there last May. Coach Luis Enrique expects another top-level clash, saying neither side will accept being second best. With just one goal in it, PSG arrive in Munich determined to protect their advantage and reach the final for a third time, where Arsenal await.
4: Who cares what I expect or what will actually happen? I believe we'll see a top-class match between two teams that are among the best in Europe, and both have a chance to reach the Champions League final. Of course, there might be some extra motivation, given that the atmosphere couldn't be better.
0: In the Chinese Super League, Shandong Taishan crushed Shanghai Shenhua, with Brazilian forward Crisan bagging a hat-trick plus an assist in a 4-1 win at home to leapfrog their opponents for fifth place. Shenhua come in off their first loss of the season, with star striker Maktar Guia out for the year with a ruptured Achilles tendon. Just 20 minutes in, things take a bad turn when the visitors lose another key man, Joao Teixeira, who goes down grabbing his hamstring, throwing their whole game plan off. In the 24th minute, Shandong break the deadlock. Crisan whips in a perfect cross, and Zeka heads it home. 2 minutes later, Shenhua cuff it up in midfield, and Shandong pounce. Crisan is going to slam it in to double their lead. In the 42nd minute, Shenhua think they've pulled one back, but it's waved off for a handball, and Liu Chengyu gets a yellow card for his troubles. After the break, Shandong pick up right where they left off. Crisan hammers a low shot to make it 3-0 in the 52nd minute. Shenhua do get on the board in the 63rd minute when Xie Peng Fei's free kick finds an unmarked Rafael Ratao, who heads home to cut the deficit to 3-1. But in the 72nd minute, Shenhua give it away once more, and Valery Kazaishvili unselfishly sets up Crisan for his hat trick to wrap up the 4-1 win. Shandong rise to fifth place. Tabletoppers Chengdu Rongcheng make it 7 wins in a row with a hard-fought victory on the road against Liaoning Tianren. Chengdu and White are the only unbeaten

0: attacking team left in the league. Liaoning, on the other hand, Liaoning nearly break the deadlock in the 53rd minute. The ball is floated to the back post, but Ange Samuel can't quite get a touch to it. In the 85th minute, Felipe Silva picks up a red card for a reckless shove, but after a VAR check, it gets downgraded to yellow, which proves pivotal, as in the 4th minute of stoppage time, the Brazilian pulls off that stunning bicycle kick. That is the only goal of the game, as Chengdu seal their 7th straight victory. They go 9 points clear of Chongqing Tong Lianlong.
1: Each day, there are millions of stories. Each one, hope. CGTN. See the difference.
0: We're back with the ITTF World Team Table Tennis Championships in London, where China's men opened their knockout campaign with a 3-0 sweep of Australia to advance to the round of 16. Olympic gold medalists Ma Long, Xu Xin and Liu Shiwen are spotted in the stands, cheering for the defending champions. First up, veteran Liang Jingkun faces Nicholas Lum. After a tentative start, Liang finds himself down 9-6 in the opener, but he rattles off 5 straight points to turn it around and take it 11-9. From there, the world number 21 takes control, winning the next two 11-5, 11-6 to give China a 1-0 lead. World champion and top-ranked Wang Chuqin makes light work of Aditya Sarin, winning 11-9, 11-1 and 11-2 to put China ahead 2-0. Lin Shidong, who struggled at times in the group stage, seals the win against Fin Liu. He cruises through the first two games, 11-5 and 11-4, then survives a brief scare in the third, leading 8-3, before dropping 4 straight points, but regroups to close it out 11-7. China will face Romania, which eliminated Poland 3-2 on Monday in the round of 16. Tennis is next from the WTA Italian Open in Rome, where China's Olympic champion Zheng Qinwen kicked off her campaign with a come-from-behind win over Anna Bondar in 2 hours 18 minutes to reach the second round. This is Bondar, who claimed her second win over a top 10 opponent when she upset Elena Svitolina last week in Madrid, and the Hungarian wins the first set 6-3 with that forehand. Zheng had an excellent clay season last year, reaching the semifinals in Rome and the quarterfinals at the French Open. The 23-year-old levels the match by taking the second set 6-3. Zheng was ranked in the top 5 just 11 months ago. She finds herself down 3-love in the decider, but comes back to win it 6-4. Zheng improves to 3-0 against the 28-year-old Bondar, and her 11th win in Rome is the most for a Chinese player in the Open era. Next up is 30th-seeded Spaniard Cristina Buxa. We've switched to equestrian, and the FEI Jumping World Cup China League concluded its first stop in Beijing on Tuesday at the Equilis International Riding Club, with reigning China League overall champion Zhang Zhixiang securing the title in the 1.45-meter World Cup aboard his horse, Luz Viking. German course designer Stefan Werth sets a challenging track for the highly competitive 1.45-meter class, 13 obstacles requiring 16 leaps within an allowed time of 88 seconds. After the first round, 5 horse and athlete combinations finish with 0 faults to advance to the jump-off. The pair of Zhang and Luz Viking clear all obstacles flawlessly to stop the clock at 46.14 seconds, earning top spot on the podium. National Games champion Mula Duli matches Zhang's zero-fault effort aboard his horse Limited Edition K, great name, finishing in 46.30 seconds to claim runner-up honors. Ba Gun, riding Quick Me VD Rochoeve, rounds out the podium with a total of 12 faults in the jump-off. As part of the World Cup's 12-league global circuit, the China League offers riders a direct pathway to the World Cup finals. Following the Beijing opener, we'll continue with the Wuhan leg in October and the Chengdu stop in November. The rider who tops the season's overall point standings will earn a ticket to the 2027 FEI Jump.

World Cup finals in Sweden in March, where they will compete against the world's best. That is it for us right now. We'll leave you with some highlights from the IIHF Men's World Championship in China, beating Estonia 3-2 in a shootout.

Kowtowing in the West, yet pointing fingers in the East. From May the 1st to May the 5th, the Japanese Prime Minister Sanae Takaichi embarked on a tour of Vietnam and Australia. In the Vietnamese capital Hanoi, she rebranded Japan's free and open Indo-Pacific policy, first rolled out by Shinzo Abe a decade ago, as a vision of freedom and openness. But read between the lines, and the message is clear. China is the problem, Japan is the solution, and everyone else is expected to agree. In Canberra, the language grew even more theatrical. Economic coercion, market disruptions, shared ambition for a peaceful, stable, and prosperous region. Big words, intentionally vague, convenient too, when you need a fabricated threat to advance your own selfish agenda. Some might call it strategic ambiguity. Others would call it blaming others for reactions to your own moves. Then came the optics. In Canberra, Takaichi knelt at the tomb of the unknown soldier commemorating fallen Australian soldiers over the past century, including 39,000 who fought against Imperial Japan. Respectful? Perhaps. Selective? Definitely. Because across much of Asia, where Japan left much deeper scars, such as in China, where over 35 million people were killed or wounded at the hands of Japanese imperial aggressors, such gestures remain notably absent. Is it genuine diplomacy, or is it a well-dressed troublemaker at work? Welcome to this special edition of The Point with me, Liu Xin, an opinion show coming to you live from Beijing. I'm pleased to be joined from Alberta, Canada by Jiang Wenran, founding director of the China Institute at the University of Alberta and an advisor at the Institute of Peace and Diplomacy, a nonprofit think tank in Canada and the U.S. From Maryland, the United States, by Saurabh Gupta, senior Asia-Pacific International Relations Policy Specialist at the Institute for China-America Studies, and from Brisbane, Australia, by Warwick Powell, adjunct professor at Queensland University of Technology. The warmest welcome to all of you gentlemen. Let's first have a very brief recap of Takaichi's visits to Vietnam and Australia from May the 1st to May the 5th. In Vietnam, Takaichi held meetings with General Secretary of the Communist Party of Vietnam and President Tho Lam and Prime Minister Le Minh Hung. They discussed

0: As to strengthening the Japan-Vietnam comprehensive strategic partnership, including in economic security fields such as energy and critical minerals. In addition, during the visit, Takaichi delivered a speech on Japan's foreign policy, including the evolution of a so-called free and open Indo-Pacific, or FOIP. In Australia, the two countries signed four new documents to bolster cooperation on energy, defense, and critical minerals, while warning against economic coercion and promising to consider a joint response if their economic security is threatened. During the visit, as I said, Takaichi also visited the Australian War Memorial and knelt at the tomb of the unknown soldier. So let's start with the last piece of the picture, which is the visit to the memorial of the unknown soldier. And this really caught the attention of the Chinese general public here once the story broke. And naturally, a lot of people started to associate this scene with another scene back in December 1917, when then German Chancellor Willy Brandt fell to his knees at the memorial to the Warsaw Ghetto, and this was known as the Warsaw Genuflection, which kind of opened the door to Germany's reintegration into the international community. And I want to start with Professor Jiang Wenran there. What went through your mind when you saw that picture of Takaichi kneeling in front of the Australian memorial? Is she trying to imitate what German Chancellor Brandt was trying to do?
1: Projecting certain images is everything. So here, Takaichi, popular at home, and trying to shake off Japan's war past by being actually just offering to the Yasukuni Shrine, which actually honors militarism. And then she does this gesture, which wants to tell the world that Japan has changed. Japan is different. The newer generation of Japan cannot be associated with the past Japan. How that will be received? So my question would be, would she do the same in the Nanjing Memorial of the Japanese massacres there, to do exactly the reflection? We yet to see, but the optics is very clear on what she tries to achieve and tries to tell the world.
0: Mr. Supta, let me turn to you. Just now, Professor Jiang talked about the Yasukuni Shrine. We all know that it is a very controversial site where Japanese war dead are nominally honored, but among them are 14 Class A war criminals, people who were charged and convicted because they launched the war against so many people and left a trail of destruction, really barbarism in the gravest terms. So 2 weeks before Takaichi knelt at the Australian memorial, she actually paid ritual offerings, so she contributed, and in her name, in her official capacity, to that Yasukuni Shrine. And of course, that drew very strong representation and opposition from countries which have suffered at the hands of Japanese imperialism. So how do you look at this? It feels like, you know, if we again take the example of the German Chancellor, it's like he was kneeling in front of the monuments to the Jews, but then 2 weeks earlier, he was just paying tribute to the Nazis.
2: I think you've brought up an excellent point out here. You know what? We have to remember that, you know, the 14 Class A war criminals were enshrined in, I think it was sometime in the mid-1970s. And ever since the date when they were enshrined, the emperor has not gone back to Yasukuni. And you would hope that if the emperor has not gone back to Yasukuni, cabinet members, including a sitting prime minister, would not be offering making their offerings and certainly not be visiting the shrine. And of course, we know as cabinet minister, Ms. Takaichi has gone to Yasukuni. I think having gone to the tomb of the unknown soldier in Canberra, maybe next time around she should go to the tomb of the unknown soldier, which is not very far actually from Yasukuni,

0: called Chidoriga Fuchi, very close by. I hope she will go there next time. And therefore, I mean, the two things that stood out in my mind, nothing to do with Billy Brand, frankly, two things that stood out. This is the disciple of Shinzo Abe. Shinzo Abe in 2015 had made a kind of a war. He had to make a statement on the 70th anniversary. And he was being seen very closely by Westerners as to what he would say, as well as by Asians. So, you know, this is about kissing up to the white people. So he went and said the things that he should have said, which the American audiences would hear clearly. And he said those things. But the regrets and the apologies to the Asian people were not said in his words. He borrowed the words of previous prime ministers and just repeated those. He didn't even repeat those words. He said, these were the words said by our previous prime minister. I embrace those. So he did not have that apology to the Asian who suffered at his hands. And this is so much of Japan, which is unchanged for 150 years. Kiss up to white people and kick down Asian people. That's why the reason it did not succeed, because it did not rise up with Asia a century ago. And we are seeing really not much has changed in many respects in what we have today in Japan, especially in the ultra-conservative establishment of which Ms. Takaichi is a representative.
1: Mr. Powell, observing all of this from Australia, what have you seen?
2: Well, in terms of the kneeling at the War Memorial in Canberra, it is something that I'm sure will be reasonably well received in Australia. After all, the Japanese Imperial Army bombed Darwin and also attacked an Australian naval vessel with mini submarines in Sydney Harbour, ultimately sinking a vessel and killing 21 sailors. On top of that, the Japanese situation concerning Japanese war atrocities are not constrained to what Japan did to Australia. Far from it. In fact, in the scheme of things, Japanese attacks on Australia are relatively minor. Japan these days presents four faces. Firstly, it presents a loyal and obedient servant face to the Americans. This is the idea of its ingratiation to Anglo-Saxons that it has engaged in for well over a century. Domestically, it presents the face of being nationalist and warrior-oriented. It also runs around the region from time to time seeking to present itself as an advocate and promoter of regional peace, but always on a selective basis. And fourthly, when it suits, it presents itself as a contrite apologist for the war crimes that it committed. Now, we know this very clearly as a result of this most recent trip, because when the Prime Minister Takaichi arrived in Vietnam, there was no acknowledgement, in fact, of the war crimes committed by the Japanese Imperial Army in relation to Vietnam. The most devastating atrocity during the course of 1944-45 was actually a man-made famine that killed up to 2 million Vietnamese people as a result of forced crop substitution, stockpiling and looting, and of course the blocking of relief by the Japanese Imperial Army. No apologies were made to the Vietnamese. We also saw, of course, during the course of the Second World War, Japanese war crimes and atrocities to the point of destroying villages, extensive sexual violence, and ultimately a refusal to atone for its atrocities across Asia. This unfortunately just confirms these four faces of Japan, and unfortunately it will mean that instead of playing a constructive role in building and sustaining regional peace, it is repeating its historic role as being a bringer of instability.
3: And then, of course, as she went down to Canberra, the language became stronger. This is definitely a hedging. And only 2 or 3 weeks ago, the Vietnamese newly elected party general secretary went to China for a four-day visit. Vietnam and China has very close strategic collaborations, but Japan would not give up. They wanted to drive the edge to tell the Vietnamese we have this in common. So we need to pay attention to that strategic intention on top of the historical record.

0: manipulation here.
1: In Vietnam, as Professor Jiang mentioned, Takeuchi mentioned this free and open Indo-Pacific policy, or in short, FOIP, and she described her political mentors first, you know, proposing this policy 10 years ago, and then she talks about an updated version while she was in Hanoi. Mr. Supta, what exactly does she mean in terms of Japan's foreign policy, and how is that going to impact the region?
2: I think what she tried to do in Vietnam is build on what her mentor's free and open foreign policy was supposed to be about, which was about freedom, rules-based order, etc., etc., and economic prosperity. But she also sort of tried to adjust it to the circumstances of today. And so she talked particularly, you know, the Americans are not very predictable in their ways these days. And so and there is this issue of sanctions, counter-sanctions, countermeasures, and unilateralism, both in the political and in the economic realm. So she was talking in terms of, in the context of the Indo-Pacific, how to build in a certain degree of resilience, how to build in a certain degree of strategic autonomy, and also at the same time be able to take advantage of opportunities in the AI arena, and in digital infrastructure, protect digital infrastructure, deepen things like rules-based trading order in terms of the CPTPP. These are mostly, for the most part, unobjectionable. The problem arises out here is that she does not have that inclusive view, because this sort of universe that she wants to create needs all willing participants to cooperate in that process. And the first willing participant who would want to cooperate in the process would be the Chinese. But you ask the Japanese, and she said it also in her speech, we want to have rules-based economic order by expanding the CPTPP, and then she throws out three countries, I think it was Indonesia, Philippines, and United Arab Emirates.
1: Not including China.
2: And when China is ready to take all those commitments, which each of those countries can, and take it five levels higher. So how come China cannot be? And this has been the part of the problem with the way the Japanese have talked about these issues. When the Chinese are not at the table, they have a lot of nasty darts being thrown against China. But when they face China at the table, they say, oh, we are just trying to build a cooperative strategic partnership with you. How simple, how innocent. And I mean, we're not stupid in this day and age. We know what Japan is saying to whom, and we can figure that out of what its intentions are.
1: Professor Powell, Japan and Australia, as I mentioned, signed four documents on cooperation, including on enhanced defense and security, economic security, critical minerals, and energy security. They also signed contracts in terms of, the $7 billion deal to supply Australia with warships. So how do you look at these deals? What is Japan trying to achieve by, you know, getting closer to Australia and all of that?
3: Look, clearly the military deal in relation to the frigates is a reflection of Japanese ambitions to expand its so-called defense footprint. It's actually a consequence of an ongoing process of Japanese remilitarization and expanding its export capabilities, particularly in the arena of lethal weapons, is aimed at enhancing its regional influence. So that's the first thing to note. This is not really a move by Japan in the interests of peace and stability. It's actually in the interests of Japanese remilitarization ambitions. Now, these ambitions, of course, cut across both Japan's own militaristic cultures that agitate certainly the political right, which is the support base of the current prime minister. But it also means that Japan can present to the Americans the face of a loyal servant within the region. None of this ultimately recognises unfolding realities. The unfolding reality is that the American capability in Asia is retreating, certainly in terms of its conventional military capability. The fabric of security within Asia, which very much revolved around the United States in particular, is no longer what it once was. The consequences of America's illegal attacks on Iran and the destruction of American bases throughout the Middle East tells us that America's forward bases are no longer defendable. The Japanese, of

0: course, recognise this as an uncertainty, but their response is irresponsible. The response should actually be to grab this opportunity to contribute to the development of an inclusive Asia security and prosperity architecture that includes everybody. And who else but to include than China, which occupies over 50% of regional GDP. This is why it's irresponsible and why it's selective and ultimately does not serve the interests of Asian nations across the region.
1: Professor Jiang, we hear the word critical minerals coming up again and again, and of course the security of energy because of the situation in the Strait of Hormuz. How do you look at Japan's offer, you know, to help countries of critical minerals?
2: Well, on the specific issue of critical minerals, just like others, such as energy shortages and strategic commodities supply chain, in this range, Japan is definitely following the leadership of the United States. The context here, Professor Powell mentioned, is very clear, and I want to re-emphasize that again. The United States is declining in a certain way that we can see, as shown by the war on Iran. Its commitment in Asia is probably retreating, if that's clear at all, in terms of strategic objectives. Japan is failing in that sense. You can see Takaichi's visit to Washington, D.C. And the Western powers, G7, are all coordinating on the critical minerals supply strategy, including Canada actively participating. So we need to put the critical mineral strategy that Japan is pursuing with Vietnam, with Southeast Asian countries, with Australia in that context. The second point I want to make is that I slightly has a different take than Professor Powell about how they contribute. Takaichi's economic agenda at home is clearly trying to use the military rearmament dimensions to stimulate its domestic economy. The Japanese leader now made it very clear that there are many dual-use stimulation purposes if you relax the export of arms, and that can stimulate domestic economy, so we can see the domestic and international connection for her agenda at home and abroad is connected. And the final point I want to say is that the best suitable party to approach this regarding armament sales, transit of arms, sale of frigates and others, including critical minerals, is Australia. Australia is also looking at a retreating United States, uncertain, unpredictable President Trump, and therefore they see Japan coming. They also have worries about China. So you see what's the language that's reflecting in Canberra. The statement is a lot stronger than the statement in Hanoi. And this is the trend that we're seeing. Japan is playing the bridging and fulfilling role in the absence of a clear U.S. direction in the Asia-Pacific region.
1: Mr. Gupta, I'm going to ask you one question and then Professor Powell, I want to wrap up with you. But Mr. Gupta, the question still relates on the race issue, you know, the racist nature of Japanese identity. You know, it sees itself aligned with the West and not with Asia. Do you think that is going to continue, and what is going to be the implications for the region if that is the case?
3: I think it will continue because for Japan, ultimately is looking at this through a security lens, from a national defense lens. The only people who are willing, and the UK, they are not going to have any Asian country, not even the Koreans or anybody, or even the Filipinos fighting on their behalf. The Filipinos might provide territory out there from where missiles are lobbed. And so I think this phenomena of Japan escaping Asia on the Anglo-Saxon nations, and the dependence is actually expanding at this point of time. And I would say, I mean, a simple thing I would tell the Japanese, part of your security dilemma you are creating for yourself is because you all are taking a stand on Taiwan. Taiwan is the wrong place to take a stand.

0: And if you are going to take a stand, you are going to be more dependent on the Anglo-Saxon nations in this regard, which is going to jeopardize your own security.
1: All right.
0: So let's get smart about that.
1: One final question and a devil's advocate, Professor Powell. Some people would say, look, what's wrong with enhanced cooperation? Who would say no to greater freedom, peace and prosperity? Why should people be alerted when Japan talks about enhanced cooperation? Keep it within 1 minute, please.
2: Well, there are two nations that have been largely the source of regional instability, war, not more divide and conquer, at the behest of Japan and the Western powers.
1: All right, we're going to leave it there. Selective is the word. If you're really remorseful and repent for what you did in the past, don't do it in the selective way. Many thanks to Professor Jiang Wenran, founding director of the China Institute at the University of Alberta, Saurabh Gupta, senior Asia-Pacific International Relations Policy Specialist at the Institute for China-America Studies, and Warwick Powell, adjunct professor at Queensland University of Technology. With that, we come to the end of this edition of The Point with me, Li Xin. As usual, you can follow me on Facebook, X, and YouTube using the handle Li Xin in Beijing. On behalf of the whole team, thank you for watching. You've got The Point.

0: Beijing. This is Global Watch.
1: Hello, it's noon in Beijing and 4 a.m. GMT. Welcome to Global Watch. I'm Pando.
2: And I'm Jiao Yang. Our top stories this hour.
1: China's Labor Day holiday ends with over a billion and a half trips across the country and robust consumer spending.
2: The United States pauses its operation to reopen the Strait of Hormuz and says its military strikes on Iran are over.
1: Russia and Ukraine announced unilateral ceasefires, but not before trading strikes ahead of the truce.
2: And the European Union urges the US to restore tariffs levels agreed on last year as another Trump tariff threat looms.
1: We start in China. The Labor Day holiday is expected to set a new record in the number of trips in the country. Ministry of Transport now estimates 1.5 billion cross-regional trips over the five-day holiday. That's an average of 300 million per day. Tuesday was the final day of the Labor Day holiday. The railway system added more than 2,000 trains to meet demand for return trips. A number of passenger terminals stayed open all night to provide services to travelers. The Labor Day holiday is one of four national holidays during which small passenger vehicles enjoy nationwide road toll waivers. The toll-free period ended midnight Tuesday.
2: Consumer spending in retail, hospitality and cinema was robust over the holiday period. The Commerce Ministry monitored 78 commercial districts and it reported a 5% increase in foot traffic and in sales compared to last year. Spending in hotels benefited

0: from a 7.6% rise in the number of travelers crossing provincial borders. Film releases also topped consumer spending, and data from the online ticketing platform Maoyan shows box office revenue for the holidays surpassing 758 million yuan. That's about 111 million US dollars. And behind the holiday data are novel, interactive, and high-tech travel experiences rolled out by thousands of scenic spots across China. And that includes low-altitude sightseeing to immersive cultural programs and live events.
1: 一个从空中看下来的一个震撼景象，也算是解锁了我人生的一个新的体验，
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7: Meanwhile, in Shanghai, authorities recorded around 17 million passenger trips. That's an increase of more than 2% from last year's number. Chen Tong reports.
8: This is Shanghai's largest railway hub, Hongqiao Station.The waiting hall is crowded with passengers heading back to work after the five-day holiday.
9: Today is the last day of the May Day holiday. 10 railway stations in Shanghai are expected to handle passenger trips of over 800,000, a year-on-year increase of over 11%.
8: Across the entire Yangtze River Delta region, railway stations handled an average of 4 million passenger trips every single day during the holiday.An all-time high number.
10: Most passengers going out this holiday are departing for vacations and to visit their families. We've added 80

0: Next to the Hongqiao Railway Station, Shanghai's Hongqiao Airport is welcoming a large visitor flow too.
1: We traveled to Macau, Sayar, and Guangdong.
2: My husband and I used our marriage leave to travel abroad during the holiday for over 10 days.
0: As of 4 p.m. on May 5th, the number of passengers passing through Shanghai Hongqiao Airport's border checkpoints rose by more than 12% year-on-year. Most inbound tourists are arriving from the Republic of Korea and Japan. According to Trip.com, inbound travel bookings for Shanghai surged 130% year-on-year, ranking first nationwide.
3: Considering the large passenger flow during the holiday, we've strengthened the operation inspection of the border, evaluated the flow, and deployed more staff at the border to ensure a smooth entry and exit procedure at the border.
0: Shanghai rolled out a series of culture and commercial events during the holiday, including the Double Five Shopping Festival, the Shanghai International Flower Show, and the Shanghai International Coffee Culture Festival. Total travel spending in the city exceeded 21 billion yuan, more than $3 billion during the holiday period. Chen Tong, CGTN, Shanghai.
4: Holiday, and that is a 3.5% increase from last year. The National Immigration Administration says daily crossings peaked on May 2nd at 2.53 million. Foreign arrivals and departures totaled 1.26 million, and that marks a 12.5% year-on-year rise. Amongst inbound foreigners, 436,000 entered visa-free. That's up 14.7% from a year ago. More than 530,000 vehicles, vessels, trains and flights were processed. That is a 16.6% increase. Border inspection authorities ensured smooth operations with all passenger clearance waiting times for Chinese citizens kept within 30 minutes.
5: Expanded visa-free policies and easier entry procedures for China has brought more travelers than before, with many looking for real and immersive experiences.
6: The heartbeat of China's economy thumped louder than ever this Labor Day holiday, driven by a consumer market that is now more open. From scenic landmarks to exciting urban hubs, a new wave of international visitors has added global tempo to the holiday.
7: I love Shenzhen. It's very amazing sightseeing, and I enjoy good time. I love China.
8: This experience is so beautiful. You can see the whole city. It's not common to see an environment like this.
6: During the five-day break, China's immigration authorities estimated a rise of nearly 3% from the same period a year ago to 2.25 million cross-border trips per day, a clear signal that two-way travel is gaining momentum. International travelers are no longer just passing through. In Xi'an, one of China's most iconic historic capitals, foreign visitors walk across the 14-kilometer perimeter of the centuries-old city wall, immersing themselves in a living past that now feels more accessible than ever. Viral online trends also translated into footprints on the ground.
9: I'm interested in Chinese culture and to learn more about the history of the country and the city.
10: We watch a lot of video in TikTok, very interesting videos about China. We like everything very much.
6: Policy is playing a decisive role. Expanded visa-free access to 75 countries since July 2025 and streamlined entry procedures are lowering the threshold for travel, making spontaneous trips to China increasingly feasible.
11: I'm very happy to be able to enter visa-free. Now, with the visa-free policy, it's very convenient. There's no need to apply for a visa in advance. Everything here is great. The food is delicious, and the people here are very hospitable.
6: For many, this convenience is redefining the purpose of travel, shifting from simple sightseeing to a blend of culture, consumption, and connection. Shopping in particular is emerging as a new highlight. Foreign visitors are not only exploring China, they're engaging with its vast consumer market, turning travel into a full-spectrum experience. From international trade fairs like the Canton Fair in Guangzhou to the

0: Beijing Auto Show. China is drawing visitors from overseas who are as interested in innovation and opportunity as they are in scenery and culture.
1: From Australia.
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3: I'm from Ireland originally. I'm living in the Middle East.
0: At these exhibitions and trade fairs in China, overseas buyers are closely watching how Chinese manufacturing continues to move up the value chain, led by its innovations and wider product range across major sectors.
4: China every year improve and new technology, the technology tools, and also the focused more different product and developing more. This is, for me, this is good.
0: From Travel China to Shop China, the shift reflects more than just changing itineraries. It signals a country that is increasingly open, interconnected, and confident on the global stage. As the holiday winds down, one thing is certain. For international travelers, China is no longer just a dot on the map, but a premier destination where the future meets tradition. And for many, this first trip is clearly just the beginning. Yiming, CGTN.
5: And to break down the data for us, we'd like to bring in Liu Zhiqin, a senior fellow at the Chongyang Institute for Financial Studies with Renmin University of China. Mr. Liu, good to see you. Thanks for joining us. So some good numbers that we're seeing for holiday travel and consumption. What would you say are the key drivers of this?
6: I think the key drivers behind this story are made in two reasons. The first is that shows that the people and the public are highly satisfactory with the conditions today, especially today's life qualities have been well improved and upgraded, that they show their satisfaction. Secondly, it's very important that show that they're highly confident in the future. So satisfaction for today's living standard and the high confidence for the future, this is the main driver, both for the people that will travel all over the country, also some people also travel to a broad external market. So in this way, we show that a very good development in China because China's economy is well developed and the people's living standard has been upgraded. That's the major reason and the driving force behind the high tide travelers and the enjoyment in China.
7: Well, Mr. Liu, what about spending patterns? Have you noticed any new shift?
6: I think that the expanding pattern has been changed because of some good efforts we have made. The first, that the people nowadays that are not no more easily to have enjoyment physically, for instance, the catering, drinking, and the sightseeing. They are preferring to have more spiritual culture, high quality enjoyment. That is a very important part of the people's life. That's why many people join this concert, movie, and other cultural events in different cities. They combine their physical enjoyment together with the spiritual, with the history development in the city, local. So that's why they get good, educated, and knowledgeable event and experience. This is a very good experience combined together. That people now have a highly level of enjoyment, high quality of tourism.
5: And China is also seeing an increase in foreign travelers and saw that during the Labor Day holiday. What do you think is the appeal of China?
6: That's actually a very interesting event. Actually, many foreigners try to avoid the high-quality period in China because they know that the millions of travelers in China, the local sport, for instance, we know that the football match in different provinces, they have attracted more visitors from province and from different cities. And secondly, I think they have combined the cultural event, not only the concert, but also they organize different delegations from abroad, from other countries, from Europe, from America, that to perform their local, their ethnic cultures. And the third is quite important, the education visit is also one point of this event. So that's why all these factors should be combined together to also with the policy driven, that it could be more sustainable for the future.
7: Thank you very much, Mr. Liu Zhiqing in Beijing.

0: You're watching Global Watch on CGTN. Coming up, the United States pauses its operation to reopen the Strait of Hormuz and says its military strikes on Iran are over.
1: And Russia and Ukraine continue to trade strikes ahead of ceasefires. Stay with us.
2: Images may appear to be identical, but looks can be deceiving. The difference is not always obvious. It has to be discovered. There are always different sides to a story. We put the focus on the details. To see more, to understand better. CGTN. See the difference.

0: Chinese Foreign Minister Wang Yi has met with his Iranian counterpart Saeed Abbas Araghchi in Beijing. Araghchi is visiting China upon invitation. Before the talks, Wang Yi said he believes the visit will help both sides reach new understandings and inject new impetus into the promotion of peace in the Middle East. And we'll keep you updated on this meeting as more details are available.
1: The United States has declared a pause in its operations to reopen the Strait of Hormuz and said that its military strikes on Iran are over. President Donald Trump said on Tuesday that the U.S.'s military campaign on Iran, which is dubbed Epic Fury, is over. Rubio claims the objectives of the U.S.-Israeli war on Iran were achieved, even though the U.S. has yet to secure Tehran's enriched uranium.This announcement is seen as the White House's attempt to sidestep the War Powers Resolution, which requires congressional approval to continue hostilities. The U.S. and Israel began their attacks on Iran on February 28th. Iran has withstood these attacks, and a fragile truce is in place.
0: Iran has announced a new system to control shipping traffic in the Strait of Hormuz.Under the new rules, all vessels must obtain permission from Iranian authorities before passing through the waterway. Tehran calls the latest initiative a sovereign governance system. The Iranian parliament is also considering legislation to formalize restrictions on ships linked to Israel and the United States. It's also considering introducing a tow system for vessels deemed non-hostile by Iranian authorities. Sapir Sarami reports.
2: Speaker of the Parliament, Mohammad Baqir Ghalibaf. He's very important these days in Iran's politics as he led the negotiation in Pakistan. He made these remarks that a new equation in the Strait of Hormuz is taking place. And he also added the continuation of the current situation is not tolerable for the U.S. And he went on to say that Iran has not even begun its action. As you see, his remarks carry a very, very firm and assertive tone. On the other side, Fars news agency, as you know, it's an IRGC-affiliated media outlet, citing local sources, said that the claims of U.S. regarding blowing up IRGC boats are not true, and U.S. has blown upcivilian boats, two boats, and killed also five passengers in those boats. And tensions are rising in the Persian Gulf and the Strait of Hormuz. And both, the Iranian officials, the president, the foreign minister, and also military leaders are saying that Iran is ready for any kind of scenario in coming days.
1: Traders are pushing back on their expectations on the full reopening of the Strait of Hormuz. Traders on the market prediction platform Kalshi gave a 54% chance that traffic will return to normal before September and a 44% chance before August. Experts have warned investors may be underestimating the shocks of surging energy costs. They say it won't just affect Asia, which relies heavily on oil from the Middle East, but also the broader global markets.U.S. President Donald Trump insists that disruptions from the Strait of Hormuz standoff have not affected U.S. oil supply or its economy, but the National Retail Federation warns of huge pressures across the supply chain. Edith Tianshan reports from Los Angeles. Import volume

0: Volumes at major U.S. container ports have not yet been directly affected by the Iran conflict, but rising fuel and commodity costs are already creating new challenges for retailers and suppliers.
1: The supply chain is global, and disruptions anywhere along it can have ripple effects, whether it's rerouting of vessels, equipment out of position, higher fuel costs for shippers, or rising gas prices that have less money, leave less money in consumers' pockets. You know, retailers continue to monitor the situation on a daily basis and are working with their transportation partners to minimize any impact.
0: The National Retail Foundation's Global Port Tracker for April 2026 shows U.S. imports are already declining, even before the full effects of the Iran crisis are felt. In the meantime, retailers are grappling with rising tariffs and ongoing trade policy uncertainty, pushing prices higher and weighing on imports. Even so, the U.S. economy has shown notable resilience in recent weeks, with consumer demand in 2026 continuing to hold firm despite persistent policy and geopolitical headwinds. That underlying strength is now driving cautious optimism about where demand could be headed next.
1: We released our annual retail sales forecast a couple of weeks ago and believe we will see an increase in retail sales of 4.4% in 2026. However, we recognize there are ongoing headwinds, including the situation in the Middle East, that could certainly impact consumer spending in the future.
0: The National Retail Federation says all retailers face potential risks, but small businesses are especially vulnerable.
1: Retailers already operate on an extremely slim margin, and small businesses in particular don't have the ability to absorb cost increases. They typically have to pass those along to the end consumer. You know, as we saw with the tariffs that are now seen because of rising fuel costs. So certainly the smaller retailers are more impacted.
2: Tensions in the Strait of Hormuz have disrupted global supply chains. One of Africa's biggest exporters of copper and cobalt, the Democratic Republic of Congo, says blockades and rerouting have delayed or cancelled key shipments of industrial chemicals used in mineral processing. Chris Ochamringa reports from Kinshasa.
3: The Democratic Republic of Congo is the world's largest producer of cobalt, accounting for 70% of global output. The mineral is essential for making rechargeable batteries used in smartphones, laptops, and electric vehicles. But production is now being affected by the ongoing conflict in the Middle East. Mining companies heavily rely on imported sulfur-based chemicals to extract and process the minerals. But more than 3,000 tons of these inputs have reportedly been cancelled or delayed due to disruptions in global shipping routes.
4: The mining industry depends heavily on fuel and other chemical inputs required for cobalt processing, all of which are imported. Therefore, the closure of the Strait of Hormuz is significantly impacting the mining industry.
3: Some mining firms have already scaled back operations due to rising transport and input costs. Authorities say rerouted shipments through Tanzania's Dar es Salaam port have nearly doubled since the conflict began. Local firms say they are feeling the pressure.
5: No production à nous local.
6: Our local production in the DRC and many other African countries relies on imported inputs, such as chemicals and other supplies that power factories and industries. Consequently, when international market prices rise, it's reflected here at home.
3: As tensions between the United States, Israel and Iran continue to ripple through global markets, Congo's copper and cobalt miners are paying more for the chemicals needed to keep production running.
7: The logistical challenges in supplying chemicals used for processing copper and cobalt have affected the production of critical minerals. The minerals generate much-needed revenue for the DRC economy, which the conflict in the East has seriously affected. Chris Ochamringa, CGTN, Kinshasa, Democratic Republic of Congo.
8: For more insight, we're joined by Rong Ying, Chair Professor at Sichuan University. Professor Rong, good to see you. Thank you for coming on Global Watch. President Donald Trump, Professor Rong, is saying that he's pausing Project Freedom in order to explore a possible deal with Iran. But at the same time, the blockade on the Strait of Hormuz will stay in effect. So how much room do you think there is for any sort of meaningful agreement?

0: Well, I don't see many sort of or big rooms for kind of reaching a deal. After all, it is not the first time, I think, for President Trump to make such kind of announcement and change overnight or just in few very short period of time. And besides, apart from that, that also, I mean, a very much a disturbing sort of inconsistency or contradictions arising from the decisions. I mean, from the way that the United States is approaching to the negotiations. That leads to a bigger problem, as far as I can see, to the Iranian side, that what would be the credibilities and how or how sort of credible the offers or the deal that the United States is presenting. Not to mention that, for two time, twice, that when the negotiation was ongoing, I think the military strikes against Iran was taking place.
1: Professor, Iran has been mobilizing administrative and legislative resources and means to enforce, to enhance its control over the Strait of Hormuz. It just introduced this new system to control shipping traffic in the strategic waterway. Do you think this could be the next silent flashpoint, if you will? As we know, a very fragile truce is still in place between Iran, Israel, and the United States.
0: Yeah, I think the good thing is that so far, after the announcement of the ceasefire, it is more or less has been held. The ceasefire is there, and then now it's being sort of extended by the United States. Literally, it's indefinitely. The unfortunate side is that the blockade of the Strait of Hormuz has not been sort of there are no way out. Rather, we have seen sort of intensifying competition or sort of gaming between the two sides from the United States and Iran. And I think from the Iranian side, Strait of Hormuz, it seems for them, is much bigger leverage than even if you look at the arguably the nuclear, sort of programs. That's why I think we have seen that now that contention, is very much focused on the opening or the blockade of the strait. And unfortunately, I think a lot of reports or indications show that the Iranian side is digging deeper or in building up more and more. Not only I think the military front, but also in terms of political legal front. That would make the deal on even on the opening of the Strait of Hormuz even more difficult. Yeah.
1: Thank you very much, Professor Rongying in Chengdu. Now we turn to another geopolitical hotspot. Russia and Ukraine have announced unilateral ceasefires, but launched deadly strikes on each other ahead of their truce. Russia says it will observe a unilateral ceasefire on May their moves and expressed hope Ukraine and Russia would respect their truce. Ahead of the ceasefire, however, the two sides traded deadly strikes. At least seven were killed and dozens injured in Ukraine's drone and missile strikes in central Russia and Crimea. Russian attacks across eastern and central Ukraine killed at least 27 people and injured more than 80.
2: Japan and Australia have agreed to deepen cooperation in defense, energy security, and critical minerals. Japanese Prime Minister Sanae Takaichi is on her first official visit to Australia as national leader. The two sides have announced new measures to enhance defense and security cooperation. Just 2 weeks ago, Japan and Australia signed contracts for the delivery of the first three warships of a Japanese-designed fleet that's worth $6 billion. Meanwhile, the defense ministers of Indonesia and Japan have met in Jakarta to sign a new defense cooperation agreement. Tokyo eased its decades-old curb on arms exports last month, and that now allows firms to supply lethal weapons to 17 countries with which Japan has defense agreements. After Indonesia, the Japanese defense minister will travel to the Philippines, where Japan is participating in joint military drills.

0: alongside local forces and units from the US. And we do have more ahead for you still on Global Watch coming up. The European Union urges the United States to restore tariff levels agreed under last year's EU-US trade deal.
1: And Hong Kong's economy grows 5.9% annually in the first quarter this year, driven by strong exports and private consumption.

0: A vast land of 1.4 billion people. The world's second largest economy. Home to stories of the unexpected, the unimaginable, the breathtaking. Stories that touch the soul. Feel the speed, the passion. 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Discovering China, Global Biz, China Travel. We present a China never seen before. 24/7 at your fingertips, starting on November 6th, 2025.
1: You're watching Global Watch on CGTN. The European Union has urged the United States to quickly restore the tariff levels agreed in last year's trade deal between two sides. European Commissioner for Trade and Economic Security Maroš Šefčovič met his U.S. counterpart Jamieson Greer in Paris on Tuesday. The meeting follows U.S. President Donald Trump's threat to increase tariffs on EU cars and trucks to 25%.Claiming the EU has not complied with their 2025 trade agreement. The European Commission says the bloc is in the final stages of implementing it and hopes to have the main terms in place by July. Sarah Coates has more details.
2: This really goes back to an EU-US deal that was struck last summer in Scotland, which would have largely seen tariffs on EU imports into the United States, mainly cars and trucks, capped at 15%, which was at a much lower rate than what the US President Donald Trump was threatening. Now, in return...The EU would have then lowered tariffs or even dropped them on some American industrial items, as well as really the broader package, seeing the EU having to purchase American electricity and also invest in the US economy. Now, because the EU had to really push parts of this through the European Parliament and then get the agreement of these 27 member states,It did see a bit of a hold-up in actually getting this through, getting it implemented. Now, Washington then said Brussels has been dragging its feet. It hasn't been keeping up with its part of the week that we heard this announcement from President Trump saying that this 25% tariff would be imposed on EU vehicles, this is cars and trucks, as early as possibly this week. The French President Emmanuel Macron, he's in Armenia. Let's take a listen to what he had to say.
3: Nous nous sommes pour...
4: We support free and fair trade and adherence to World Trade Organization rules. From the outset, we have adapted. Agreements have been signed and they must be respected.
2: If there's EU vehicles, it would really cause a very big hit.
5: The auto industry was one of the first and hardest hit EU sectors by Trump's tariffs. The European Automobile Manufacturers Association says...In 2025, EU auto exports to the US dropped by more than a fifth. Based on Eurostat numbers, the negative impact of US tariffs spread to other major trade categories in the fourth quarter of last year. EU exports to the US in that quarter fell 15% year on year, as tariffs impacted its steel and chemical products. And that downward trend has extended into 2026 with sharp declines of nearly 30% in January and February.
1: Now, with tariffs and trade tensions rising and the political distrust mounts, many observers say that the European Union is reevaluating its transatlantic lines. Earlier, we spoke to the...

0: European Policy Center Chief Executive Fabian Zulig, who says the shift is long-term and reflects Europe's increasing maturity in self-governance.
1: What matters is what happens on the ground. What matters for Europe is the support for Ukraine. What matters to Europe is the relationship between the United States and Europe when it comes to issues such as Greenland, which was a major shock for European countries. So we are seeing a changing relationship to the US. Clearly, in part, this is this particular administration. Donald Trump is not the US. He's not going to be president forever. But there are also long-term structural changes. And I think the biggest change is really that Europe has to become more mature. It has to become more responsible for its own issues.
0: Now we turn to China. Hong Kong's economy has posted its strongest quarterly growth in 5 years, rising nearly 6% annually. The momentum was mainly driven by strong exports.
2: Quarterly growth in almost 5 years. Private consumption expenditure rose 5% year on year in the first quarter. Total exports of goods jumped 23.8% from January to March, compared with a year earlier, accelerating from 15.4% growth in the fourth quarter of 2025. A government spokesperson said that the outlook remains positive, supported by robust global demand for artificial intelligence-related electronics, a rise in visitor arrivals, and increased cross-border financial activity. However, he did caution that persistent tensions in the Middle East and rapidly evolving external environment, Hong Kong's economy is showing signs of improvement. Underpinned by private consumption, exports and fixed investment. He says that visitor arrivals for the first 3 months of the year rose by around 17% to more than 14.8. At retail spending continues to be affected by the trend of Hong Kong residents traveling north to spend in the Chinese mainland, while uncertainties linked to the Iran conflict persist, including broader global inflationary pressures. Laura Westbrook, CGTN, Hong Kong.
3: Still in Hong Kong, the city is hosting a major Asia-Pacific astronomy summit this week. It brings together top scientists, Nobel laureates and space engineers from around the world. Wang Hongjia spoke to one of the conference's hosts and asked how this advances the city's space ambitions.
4: For the first time, Hong Kong has convened the Asia-Pacific Regional Meeting of the International Astronomical Union. The week-long conference at the Hong Kong Convention and Exhibition Centre has drawn over 500 scientists and space specialists from China, the US, Russia, Japan and beyond, including Nobel and Shaw Prize laureates. The agenda spans sustainable space development, debris mitigation and light pollution, underscoring a drive for coordinated policies and collaborative frameworks across the Asia-Pacific space sector.
5: So this has brought over people like Peter Martinez, who's head of the Secure World Foundation based in the United States. It's brought over Professor Mike Minnelli, who is ex-Lord Mayor of London, is very big in insurance. We're looking at surety bonds for the new space economy.
6: How do you assess the significance of this event? How do you evaluate Hong Kong's current role in China's space development?
5: Now, in terms of the significance, I think, you know, to show that Hong Kong as a city can run a mega science event and not just run rugby sevens or not just run a canto pop concert based in Hong Kong under one country, two systems, gives it some very strong and unique advantages. You know, we have a common law jurisprudence. We have incredibly strong and well-regarded international regulatory frameworks. We are an IPO leader in the world at the moment. Why not? Can Hong Kong be a big new space center and also a global hub for space sustainability on which all of this depends? We could do it. We just need to, you know, grab the low-hanging fruit as a city, a special administrative region, you know, and make it happen.
6: Hong Kong is carving a niche in China's deep space exploration, and this year marks a pivotal juncture. Earlier on China's Space Day, officials unveiled the collaborative payloads for Tianwen-3 Mars Sample Return Mission, with Hong Kong turning out three of the

0: 5 payloads. Meanwhile, the city's first astronaut has already been named to China's astronaut training echelon and is anticipated to fly later this year. And lunar missions unlock new opportunities.
1: We're participating in the Chang'e 7 mission to the moon. We've developed a small wide-field camera telescope that's going on the lunar lander, going to land on the edge of the Shackleton Crater in the lunar south pole region.
0: Chief Executive of Hong Kong SAR John Lee has emphasized Hong Kong's ambition to cultivate aerospace technology and nurture the space economy. By leveraging its legal framework, financial infrastructure, and international connections, Hong Kong is anticipated to act as a superconnector in China's national space initiatives, spearheading in the space economy. Wang Hongjia, CGTN, Beijing.
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4: Welcome back. We go next to Chongqing in southwest China. And there, thousands of drones light up the night sky. And behind every stunning image is a director who turns technology into storytelling. In this episode of Future Makers, we look at how China's drone show directors are creating cinema in the sky. Yang Chengxi reports.

0: This is what happens when you attach a light to a drone and send thousands of them into the night sky.
1: I'm in Chongqing,
0: a metropolis with a futuristic skyline. The perfect stage for a show like this.
2: 它是真的很骄傲的一块城市名片。
3: Last year, Chongqing even set a Guinness World Records,
4: and they're all connected to a power bank over there.
3: This makes sure they're always at full charge, and get this, they take off directly from the crate. That makes things way less messy. Flight routes are pre-planned, and this is the station that gives signal to all the drones for them to fly in perfect unison.
5: 你这样理解，一架飞机在天上就是一个像素点，组成什么样的图案，就一一给它匹配上去。
0: But how do you turn these pixels into images that feel truly alive? To find out, I went to the Sichuan Fine Arts Institute, where I spoke with the team behind several of Chongqing's drone show designs.
6: 到无人机上天以后，它有距离的控制，它必须要隔 1.5 米一个，一般要上到5000架次，它的细节就会非常丰富了。其实最大的难度还是在无人机在空中停留，以及它在进行动效换场的时候、变化的时候的难度。
0: It's 6:30 p.m. Producers are double-checking the flight routes. Now that we understand both the technology and aesthetics behind the drone show, the biggest responsibility falls on Chief Director Zhang Yangxue tonight.For the first time, she's moving beyond the usual format of standalone visuals shown one after another. Instead, her task tonight is to weave 10 scenes into a single story, connected through fluid transitions, something the team has never attempted before.
7: 技术难度上面肯定是有。
0: To understand the story she's telling tonight,
8: 在重庆相遇、相恋、结为连理。然后但是他新婚的第四天呢就忙着治水离家去了，所以涂山女她深明大义，日日站在江边祝到丈夫治水成功早日归来。然后大雨呢嬉戏枪声，所以在这样的一个情况下，她强忍思妻之情，三过家门而不入。在日久年深中呢，涂山女就化成了一块礁石，老重庆人称之为乌龟石。
0: It's showtime. 8:33 and 26 seconds. Yes, it's that precise.
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1: When the story is over, the show ends with a product placement. Such is the business model of the nascent industry. This helps support new professionals like Zhang, who has transitioned from traditional media.
0: 因为我们其实都是重庆卫视的节目的编导，在第一次接触无人机灯光秀的时候，其实它是有一点小小的跨界的，我们也会有点不适应，因为我们之前的叙事的逻辑，我们肯定是通过镜头语言，对吧？然后通过剪辑，让咱们一个故事用叙事化的方式很好的去呈现。然后所以在最开始接触无人机的时候，我们才发现，哎，它好像它的运行逻辑有点不一样，它更像是一个一镜到底。我只能通过这样的运动的轨迹去呈现我相应的画面，但那这个是不是就代表着我们就只能止步于此呢？我觉得不是。这次我们做的这个空中连环画乌龟石，这也算是业内真的是第一次去完成这样的一个叙事化的一个展现方式。
1: In 2025, China's Ministry of Human Resources and Social Security introduced a list of new occupations, including drone show flight planner.
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1: And their expertise is now in high demand, as cities across China send delegations to Chongqing to learn how to stage drone shows that are both cost-effective and sustainable.
2: 因为它对空气、对环境的这种是没有造成任何影响的，并且还能给我们观看的这种像市民和游客能来带来那种超震撼的视觉效果。
1: This job didn't exist a few years ago. Now these people are defining it in real time. And as the technology evolves, it's exciting to imagine the new ways they'll tell stories in the years ahead. 杨崇熙、谢居天、重庆。
3: Now let's recap our top stories this hour.
4: What is its operation to reopen the Strait of Hormuz and says its military strikes on Iran are over.
3: Russia and Ukraine announced unilateral ceasefires, but not before trading strikes ahead of their truce.
4: The European Union.
3: Last but not least, we go to central China's Hubei province. A national nature reserve there has reported new sightings of the very rare North China leopard.First spotted in 2019 in the Taihang Mountains, this very species had nearly disappeared due to human activity.
4: But luckily, with improving forest protection, sightings are increasing, so it does look like their population numbers is steadily rebounding.
3: And with footage of that, we end this edition of Global Watch on CGTN. I'm Han Dong in Beijing.
4: And I'm Jiao Yang from the team. Thank you so much for watching. Stay with us.

0: Hello again, you're watching The World Today on CGTN. I'm Zhao Yang. Chinese Foreign Minister Wang Yi has met with his Iranian counterpart Saeed Abbas Araghchi in Beijing. Araghchi is visiting China upon invitation. Before their talks, Wang Yi said he believes the visit will help both sides reach new understanding and inject fresh impetus into promoting peace in the Middle East. The United States has declared a pause in its operations to reopen the Strait of Hormuz and said that its military strikes on Iran are over. President Donald Trump said on Tuesday that the temporary halt to Project Freedom is intended to see if an agreement with Iran can be reached. The blockade of the strait will remain in force. On the same day, Secretary of State Marco Rubio said the U.S. military campaign on Iran, which is dubbed Epic Fury, is over. Rubio claims the objectives of the U.S.-Israeli war in Iran were achieved, even though the U.S. has yet to secure Tehran's enriched uranium. The announcement is seen, though, as the White House's attempt to sidestep the War Powers Resolution, which requires congressional approval to continue hostilities. U.S. and Israeli attacks began on February 28th. Iran has withstood the attacks and a fragile truce is in place. Iran has meanwhile announced a new system to control shipping traffic in the Strait of Hormuz. Under the new rules, all vessels must obtain permission from Iranian authorities before passing through the waterway. Tehran calls the latest initiative a sovereign governance system. The Iranian parliament is also considering legislation to formalize restrictions on ships linked to Israel and the United States. And it's considering reintroducing a toll system for vessels deemed non-hostile by Iranian authorities. Sepa Sarami reports.
1: Speaker of the Parliament, Mohammad Baqir Ghalibaf, he's very important these days in Iran's politics as he led the negotiation in Pakistan. He made these remarks that a new equation in the Strait of Hormuz is taking place. And he also added the continuation of the current situation is not tolerable for the U.S. And he went on to say that Iran has not even begun its action. As you see, his remarks carry a very, very firm and assertive tone. On the other side, Fars news agency, as you know, it's an IRGC-affiliated media outlet, citing local sources, said that the claims of U.S. regarding blowing up IRGC boats are not true, and U.S. has blown up civilian boats, two boats, and killed also five passengers in those boats. And tensions are rising in the Persian Gulf and the Strait of Hormuz. And both, the Iranian officials, the president, the foreign minister, and also military leaders are saying that Iran is ready for any kind of scenario in coming days.
0: Russia and Ukraine have announced unilateral ceasefires, but launched

deadly strikes on each other ahead of their truce. Russia says it will observe a ceasefire from May 8th to 9th as it prepares for Victory Day events that marks the 81st anniversary of the Soviet defeat of Nazi Germany. The Russian Defense Ministry said it expects Ukraine to follow suit and warned of retaliation on any attempt to disrupt the celebrations. Ukrainian President Volodymyr Zelensky declared a ceasefire from today, saying that it could be extended if Russia agrees. The United Nations has welcomed these moves and expressed hope that Ukraine and Russia would respect their truce. Ahead of the ceasefire, though, the two sides traded strikes. At least seven were killed and dozens injured in Ukraine's drone and missile strikes in central Russia and Crimea, whilst Russian attacks across eastern and central Ukraine killed at least 27 people and injured more than 80. The European Union has urged the United States to quickly restore the tariff levels that were agreed on in last year's trade deal. European Commissioner for Trade and Economic Security Maroš Šefčovič met with his U.S. counterpart, Jamieson Greer, in Paris on Tuesday. Their meeting follows U.S. President Trump's threat to increase tariffs on EU cars and trucks to 25%. He claims the EU has not complied with their 20%

0: Today was the final day. Railway system added more than 2,000 trains to accommodate return passengers, and several terminals stayed open all night. During the Labor Day holiday, all toll charges on roads are waived. It's one of four national holidays offering this. The toll-free period ended midnight Tuesday. China recorded 11.28 million cross-border entries and exits during the Labor Day holiday, and that is a 3.5 increase from last year. The National Immigration Administration says daily crossings peaked on May 2nd, that's Saturday, at 2.53 million. Foreign arrivals and departures totaled 1.26 million, marking a 12.5% year-on-year rise. And amongst the inbound foreign travelers, 436,000 entered visa-free. That's more than 14.7% from a year ago. And more than 530,000 vehicles, vessels, trains and flights were processed, and that is a 16.6% increase. Border inspection authorities say they ensured smooth operations and that all passenger clearance waiting times for Chinese citizens were kept within 30 minutes. Well, with the expanded visa-free policies and easier entry procedures to China, the country has seen a surge of international visitors. And more of them have experienced the country's level of tech innovation and even ventured into smaller cities, towns and villages, such as this Peruvian visit.
1: It's like being in the future. Being in China is like living in the future. Technology is moving way too fast in China. It's advancing like so quickly. I don't know what else to expect for the next few years. I think it's going to be amazing.
0: The southern provinces of Guangdong and Fujian are allowing overseas visitors to get their tax-free refunds from either province for more convenience. And a Saudi Arabian tourist shared his experience in Fujian.
2: It is very convenient because when I bought things from Fujian right here province, I was able to have very easy travel plans because of the new policy, the tax refund upon purchase policy. It's very good that it's now very convenient for me. I can go.
0: Administrative region's space ambitions.
3: For the first time, Hong Kong has convened the Asia-Pacific Regional Meeting of the International Astronomical Union. The week-long conference at the Hong Kong Convention and Exhibition Center has drawn over 500 scientists and space specialists from China, the US, Russia, Japan, and beyond, including Nobel and Shaw Prize laureates. The agenda spans sustainable space development, debris mitigation and light pollution, underscoring a drive for coordinated policies and collaborative frameworks across the Asia-Pacific space sector.
4: So this has brought over
3: Hong Kong's current role in China's space development.
4: Now, in terms of the significance, I think, you know, to show that Hong Kong as a city can run a mega science event and not just run rugby sevens or not just run a canto pop concert based in Hong Kong under one country, two systems, gives it some very strong and unique advantages. You know, we have a common law jurisprudence. We have incredibly strong and well-regarded international regulatory frameworks. We are an IPO leader in the world at the moment. Why not? Can Hong Kong be a big new space center and also a global hub for space sustainability on which all of this depends? We could do it. We just need to, you know, grab the low-hanging fruit as a city, a special administrative region, you know, and make it happen.
3: Hong Kong is carving a niche in China's deep space exploration, and this year marks a pivotal juncture. Earlier on China's Space Day, officials unveiled the collaborative payloads for Tianwen-3 Mars sample return mission, with Hong Kong turning out three of the five payloads. Meanwhile, the city's first astronaut has already been named to China's astronaut training echelon and is anticipated to fly later this year. And lunar missions unlock new opportunities.
4: We're participating in the Chang'e 7 mission to the moon. We've developed a small wide-field camera telescope that's going on the lunar lander, going to land on the edge of the Shackleton crater in the lunar south pole.
3: It's national space initiatives spearheading in the space economy. Hua Hongjia, CGTN, Beijing.
0: And last but not least, a national nature reserve in Hebei in China has reported multiple sightings of the rare North China leopard. First spotted in 2019 in the Taihang Mountains, this species had nearly disappeared because of human activity. But with the improved forest protection, sightings are now increasing across the mountain ranges, and that is pointing to a steady population rebound. So we leave you with a look at that.

Beijing on Tuesday at the Aquileias International Riding Club, with reigning China League overall champion Zheng Jixiang securing the title in the 1.45-meter World Cup aboard his horse, Luz Viking. German course designer Stefan Wirth sets a challenging track for the highly competitive 1.45-meter class, 13 obstacles requiring 16 leaps with an allowed time of 88 seconds. After the first round, five horse and athlete combinations finish with zero faults to advance to the jump-off. The pair of Zheng and Luz Viking clear all obstacles flawlessly to stop the clock at 46.14 seconds, earning top spot on the podium. National Games champion Mulad Dili matches Zheng's zero-fault effort aboard his horse, Limited Edition K, finishing in 46.30 seconds to claim runner-up honors. Ba Gun, riding Quick Me VD Rocheweave, rounds out the podium with a total of 12 faults in the jump-off. As part of the World Cup's 12-league global circuit, the China League offers overall point standings will earn a ticket to the 2027 FEI Jumping World Cup Finals in Sweden in March, where they will compete against the world's best. That's it for us right now. We'll see you again at 3:30, but here are some hockey highlights in China, beating Estonia to claim a historic silver in the men's IIHF World Championship.

0: the United States pauses its operation to
1: Iran's politics as he led the negotiation in Pakistan. He made these remarks that a new equation in the Strait of Hormuz is taking place. And he also added the continuation of the current situation is not tolerable for the U.S. And he went on to say that Iran has not even begun its IRGC boats are not true and U.S. has blown upcivilian boats, two boats, and killed also five passengers in those boats. And tensions are rising in the Persian Gulf and the Strait of Hormuz. And both, the Iranian officials, the president, the foreign minister, and also military leaders are saying that Iran is ready for any kind of scenario in coming days.
0: Meanwhile, traders are pushing back

0: Expectations on a full reopening of the Strait of Hormuz. The market prediction platform Kaoshi gives a 54% chance that traffic will return to normal before September this year and a 44% chance before August. Experts have warned investors may be underestimating the shocks of surging energy costs. They say it would not just affect Asia, which relies heavily on oil from the Middle East, but broader global markets as well. U.S. President Donald Trump insists disruptions from the Strait of Hormuz standoff have not affected U.S. oil supply or its economy, but the National Retail Federation warns of huge pressure across the supply chain. It is Tian Shan reports from Los Angeles.
1: Import volumes at major U.S. container ports have not yet been directly affected by the Iran conflict, but rising fuel and commodity costs are already creating new challenges for retailers and suppliers.
2: The supply chain is global, and disruptions anywhere along it can have ripple effects, whether it's rerouting of vessels, equipment out of position, higher fuel costs for shippers, or rising gas prices that leave less money in consumers' pockets. You know, retailers continue to monitor the situation on a daily basis and are working with their transportation partners to minimize any impact.
1: The National Retail Foundation's Global Port Tracker for April 2026 shows U.S. imports are already declining, even before the full effects of the Iran crisis are felt. In the meantime, retailers are grappling with rising tariffs and ongoing trade policy uncertainty, pushing prices higher and weighing on imports. Even so, the U.S. economy has shown

0: That underlying strength is now driving cautious optimism about where demand could be headed next.
1: We released our annual retail sales forecast a couple of weeks ago and believe we will see an increase in retail sales of 4.4% in 2026. However, we recognize there are ongoing headwinds, including the situation in the Middle East, that could certainly impact consumer spending in the future.
0: The National Retail Federation says all retailers face potential risks, but small businesses are especially vulnerable.
1: Retailers already operate on an extremely slim margin, and small businesses in particular don't have the ability to absorb cost increases. They typically have to pass those along to the end consumer, you know, as we saw with the tariffs that are now seeing and now seen because of rising fuel costs. So certainly the smaller retailers are more impacted by some of these immediate changes than larger folks are.
0: With oil prices and shipping costs rising, retailers are bracing for further strain on the global supply chain and ongoing geopolitical uncertainty. It is Tianshan, CGTN, Los Angeles.
2: Tensions in the Strait says blockades and rerouting have delayed or cancelled key shipments of industrial chemicals used in mineral processing. Chris Ochamringa reports from Kinshasa.
3: The Democratic Republic of Congo is the world's largest producer of cobalt, accounting for 70% of global output. The mineral is essential for making rechargeable batteries used in smartphones, laptops, and electric vehicles. But production is now being affected by the ongoing conflict in the Middle East. Mining companies heavily rely on imported sulfur-based chemicals to extract and really scaled back operations due to rising transport and input costs. Authorities say rerouted shipments through Tanzania's Dar es Salaam port have nearly doubled since the conflict began. Local firms say they are feeling the pressure.
4: No production à nous local.
5: Our local production in the DRC and many other African countries relies on imported inputs such as chemicals and other supplies that power factories and industries. Consequently, when international market prices rise, it's reflected here at home.
3: As tensions between the United States, Israel and Iran continue to ripple through global markets, Congo's copper and cobalt miners are paying more for the chemicals needed to keep production running.
6: The logistical challenges in supplying chemicals used for processing copper and cobalt have affected the production of critical minerals. The minerals generate much-needed revenue for the DRC economy, which the conflict in the East has seriously affected. Chris Ochamringa, CGTN, Kinshasa, Democratic Republic of Congo.
7: 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In a world in turmoil, it's easy to lose orientation. But when the storms come, we have to see the possibilities. Reinvent. Find new opportunities. 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See the difference.
2: Now we turn to another geopolitical hotspot. Russia and Ukraine have announced unilateral ceasefires but launched deadly strikes on each other ahead of their truce. Russia says it will observe a unilateral ceasefire on May the 8th and 9th as it prepares for Victory Day events to mark 81st anniversary of the Soviet defeat of Nazi Germany. The Russian Defense Ministry said it expects Ukraine to follow suit and warned of retaliation on any attempt to disrupt the celebrations. Ukrainian President Volodymyr Zelensky declared a ceasefire from Wednesday, saying it could be extended if Russia agrees. The UN has welcomed their moves and expressed a hope Ukraine and Russia would respect their truce. Ahead of the ceasefire, however, the two sides traded deadly strikes. At least 7 were killed and dozens injured in Ukraine's drone and missile strikes in central Russia and Crimea. Russian attacks across eastern and central Ukraine killed at least 27 people and injured more than 80. Japan and Australia

0: I have agreed to deepen cooperation in defense, energy security, and critical minerals. Japanese Prime Minister Sanae Takaichi is on her first official visit to Australia as national leader. The two sides have announced new measures to enhance defense and security cooperation. Just 2 weeks ago, Japan and Australia signed contracts for the delivery of the first 3 warships of a Japanese-designed fleet worth $6 billion. Meanwhile, the defense ministers of Indonesia and Japan have met in Jakarta to sign a new defense cooperation agreement. Tokyo eased its decades-old curb on arms exports last month, allowing firms to supply lethal weapons to 17 countries with which Japan has defense agreements. After Indonesia, the Japanese defense minister will travel to the Philippines, where Japan is participating in joint military drills alongside local forces and units from the United States. And talking about that meeting in Jakarta between defense ministers of Japan and Indonesia, they discussed the cooperation on maritime security, joint military drills and defense technology. An Indonesian international relations expert says that signals Tokyo's intent to adjust its security strategy in the region.
1: I believe that the visit of Defense Minister of Japan to Indonesia is part of Japan's effort to redefine its military strategy or security strategy in this region, knowing that China is on the rise in terms of its economic and military influence. So Japan wants very much to be part of the security architecture of the region, not to be excluded from the region, taking into account the strategy for your security.
0: The European Union has urged the United States to quickly restore the tariff levels agreed on in last year's trade deal. European Commissioner for Trade and Economic Security Maroš Šefčovič met his US counterpart Jamieson Greer in Paris on Tuesday. The meeting follows US President Donald Trump's threat to increase tariffs on EU cars and trucks to 25%, claiming the EU has not complied with their trade agreement last year. The European Commission says the bloc is in the final stages of implementing it and hopes to have the main terms in place by July. Sarah Coates has more details.
2: This really goes back to an EU-US deal that was struck last summer in Scotland, which would have largely seen tariffs on EU imports into the United States, mainly cars and trucks, capped at 15%, which was at a much lower rate than what the US President Donald Trump was threatening. Now, in return, the EU would have then lowered tariffs or even dropped them on some American industrial items, as well as really the broader package, seeing the EU having to purchase American electricity and also invest in cars and trucks as early as possibly this week. The French President Emmanuel Macron, he's in Armenia. Let's take a listen to what he had to say.
3: Nous nous sommes pour...
4: We support free and fair trade and adherence to World Trade Organization rules. From the outset, we have adapted. Agreements have been signed, which must then be activated because that is their purpose. So yes, everything is on the table.
2: So obviously we heard there all options are on the table. We know that these EU representatives are meeting at the European Parliament, really trying to get this through. Time is on the essence, I should say, but we are certainly following this because if these 25% tariffs are imposed on these EU vehicles, it would really cause a very big hit.
0: Now we turn to East China. The city of Taicang is known as a hub for German enterprises in China, housing more than 560 such businesses. Our reporter Wu Bing spoke to the first German company that settled there to find out the story behind its latest investment.
5: This German entrepreneur on the left is Eric Specker, the CEO and president of spring and stamping manufacturer Kern Liebers.
6: Welcome to Kern Liebers Taicang.

0: He traveled from Germany to Taicang City in eastern China to announce the latest investment his company has made.
1: I'm here because we are signing a big investment contract. We've been decided to invest more money into this facility or in our facilities in China.
0: The investment is worth $20 million, and it's the company's 12th investment in the city. Eric then takes me to a wall showing the company's history and points to a picture on the wall.
2: Here, in 1993, that's where you started in China.
1: Absolutely right, correct. Yeah, 1993 is our foundation in China, in Taicang. Mm-hmm. We were the first foreign-owned company in Taicang a long time ago. One, very clearly, the strategic location of Taicang. Taicang has a port. Taicang is close to Shanghai. Secondly, I think when you make that decision, there's a lot of intuition going into that decision at the time. And one intuition was the welcoming atmosphere we received in Taicang.
2: So this is one of the company's production centers. In 1993, the size of the factory was just about 400 square meters. And now it spans to 50,000 square meters, around 125 times larger than the old one. And around 700 equipment are running simultaneously here to produce.
3: Probably do with a little bit more trust in hierarchy, as long as that hierarchy is enlightened, and a little bit more trust in authority.
4: Images may appear to be identical, but looks can be deceiving. The difference is not always obvious. It has to be discovered. There are always different sides to a story. We put the focus on the details. To see more, to understand better. CGTN. See the difference.
5: China's just concluded Labor Day holiday is expected to set a new record in the number of trips in the country. The Ministry of Transportation now estimates 1.5 billion cross-regional trips over the five-day period. That's an average of 300 million per day. Tuesday was the final day of the holiday. The railway system added more than 2,000 trains to meet demand for return trips. A number of passenger terminals stayed open all night to provide services to travellers. The Labor Day holiday is one of four national holidays during which small passenger vehicles enjoy nationwide road toll waivers in China. The toll-free period ended at midnight Tuesday. Consumer spending in retail, hospitality and cinema was robust over the Labor Day holiday. The Commerce Ministry of China monitored 78 commercial districts and reported a 5% increase in foot traffic and in sales compared to last year. Spending in hotels benefited from a 7.6% rise in the number of travellers crossing provincial borders. Film releases also topped consumer spending. Data from online ticket platform Maoyan shows a box office revenue for the Labor Day holiday surpassing 758 million yuan. That's about 111 million US dollars. Behind holiday data, a novel interactive and high-tech travel experiences rolled out by thousands of scenic spots around the country, from a low-altitude sightseeing to immersive cultural programs and live events.
6: 从空中看下来的一个震撼景象，也算是解锁了我人生的一个新的体验。非常的新颖，然后之前从来没有参加过这种形式的一个聚会，觉得是一个很奇妙的体验。你多了一个辅助，我感觉给我就是抬腿的重量，它给你负担了，它能帮着你把腿抬起来。我感觉这是对我来说是个新鲜事儿，挺科技的。大家也都聚在这儿，比较热闹。我们今天的第二天来了，昨天已经来过一次。吃的、玩的，还有大家看看苏州队啊，比赛都比较热闹，我们都比较喜欢。从假期每天的售票情况来看，上座率比平时周末高出了3到4成。我们影院从4月底就启动了假期观影狂欢活动，推出优惠套餐，增加场次，延长营业时间。 努力为观众带来更好的观影体验。
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Now let's recap our top stories this hour. The United States pauses its operations to reopen the Strait of Hormuz and says its military strikes on Iran are over. Russia and Ukraine announce ceasefires but trade strikes ahead of their truce. European Union urges the US to restore tariff agreed upon levels as another Trump threat looms.And China's Labor Day holiday ends with over a billion and a half trips around the country and strong consumer spending. And that's it for this edition of The World Today on CGTN. I'm Pan Dongyin in Beijing. Stay tuned.

Russia blasts the European Union's decision to approve a massive loan to Ukraine. How will it impact the conflict? Hello, I'm Arnon Naidoo, and this is The Heat.

0: The deputy chairman of the Security Council of the Russian Federation and former president of the country, Dmitry Medvedev, criticized the European Union for approving a $106 billion aid package to Ukraine. In a social media post on X, Medvedev said that the Europeans are being played and will lose that money. Leaders of the European Union met in the Armenian capital, Yerevan, for the European Political Community Summit. The group was created by French President Emmanuel Macron in 2022, shortly after the start of Russia's military operations in Ukraine. The aid package is enough to cover two-thirds of Ukraine's budget for the war over the next 2 years. Here's what Ukrainian President Volodymyr Zelensky had to say about the ongoing conflict.
1: And this summer will be a moment when Putin decides what to do next, expand the war or move to diplomacy, and we must push him toward diplomacy.
0: To discussionist and Russian political analyst, Peter Zalmayev joins us from Kyiv. He is the director of the Eurasia Democracy Initiative, and Ulrich Bruckner is Jean Monnet Professor for European Studies at Stanford University in Berlin. Thanks, everyone, for being with us. Dmitry, let me start with you in Moscow. What is the status of this conflict right now? Is it just frozen where it is, or is there constant fighting on a daily basis?
2: I think this is a very dangerous situation for both sides and for Europe and for the whole world, because it is obvious that Ukraine has developed a new... So there are many big cities in Russia which are almost at a full stop, and not only military objects are damaged, also civilian objects and civilians die. This is not reported in the Western press, but this is a huge problem here. And in response, Russia is also increasing the amount of its strikes, and the front line is not moving, almost not moving. So this is a situation when the world is sliding towards a disaster, and the only way to stop this disaster is, I think, mutual concessions, not concessions only from the Russian side, as in Russia. Mm-hmm.

0: using technical nuclear weapons. It is not the government that is talking about it, but the public, you know, people who publish their opinions on the internet, people who call radio stations and voice their opinions, anchors on TV and on radio, the rhetoric is becoming more and more belligerent. So I think this is just about the right time for us to come to our senses, probably to forget certain grievances of the past. We will not forget them, of course, but we can just put them aside for the moment and look for a solution.
1: Okay.
0: Unfortunately, the slogan from the European side, you know, Russia should not win this war.
1: Yeah, let me go to Peter Zolmayev. Peter, I mean, what does this conflict look like from the Ukrainian vantage point? You know, Dmitry just pointed out that Ukraine now has developed or has access to more advanced drones. Does that tip the balance a little bit on the battlefield in favor of Ukraine? One other thing, Peter, what do you make of this talk in Russia about the use of nuclear weapons?
2: Well, indeed, the mood has lifted quite a bit, and of course, the 100 billion plus euros that have been unfrozen will help quite a bit, of course. This is a major calculation for Vladimir Putin in the last months, in actually a couple of years, I would say, that through his henchmen, through his agents of influence from within the European Union and NATO, such as Viktor Orban, who just miserably lost the election, his you know, strategy of essentially making Ukraine a failed state would bear fruit. Well, that has suffered a significant setback, and of course, the drone warfare and the fact that Ukraine has been able to launch this incredible drone that can reach, as a previous speaker noted, almost as far as Siberia, that has actually you know, evened out the battlefield quite a bit. So the mood is much better. And once again, it just proves how wrong every step of the way military experts, both Ukrainian, U.S., worldwide, have been wrong, both prophesying Ukraine's quick victory over Russia early in the war and, you know, in the last 2 years where it's been basically doom and gloom. Never say never. Ukraine is once again showing convincingly it can play this game. It has quite a bit of cards. And, you know, to the if you can remind me the second part of the question.
1: The talk, not officially, but among Russian media as well as Russian people about the use of nuclear weapons.
2: Yeah, yes, thank you. And, well, and listen, this is nothing new. And, of course, referring to Mr. Medvedev, the former president, he engaged in that sort of, you know, nuclear doomsday rhetoric ever since the beginning of this war. This, once again, just shows you, just like in the beginning when there was actually a real possibility that if Americans had aided Ukraine more decisively, Ukraine would have won all, back all the territories. Well, you know, the Biden administration showed some indecision. And so that we saw and heard a lot of that, you know, nuclear saber rattling.
1: Yeah.
2: We're hearing it again, once again, that bears out the point, once again, convincingly made by the previous speaker, that the front lines are essentially frozen.
1: Yeah.
2: This is kind of a moment of truth for Vladimir Putin, because it's no longer sufficient just to go by what his generals are telling him, and essentially they've been feeding him lies about, you know, victories in the battlefield. I mean, everyone sees that this is, you know, Russia's been bogged down, this is a slog, this is a war of attrition, and it's not ending anytime soon, at least not on Russia's terms.
1: Okay. Ulrich Brückner, you know, the message out of Europe, well, it's certainly out of Germany, appears to be a little bit mixed right now. And we have Chancellor Friedrich Merz, who supported more military aid for Ukraine. But at the same time, there's been a shift on his part towards a negotiated settlement, indicating that, he says, look, Ukraine would have to give up some territory.
3: I don't really see a shift in that respect. And to respond to the first speaker, it's always interesting to hear that it's the Europeans to be blamed and someone on the other side has to make concessions. I haven't seen any, and I also don't think that Friedrich Merz's own initiative to

0: collectively produce enough capability to use drones in a different way compared with how they have been used before. Ukraine showed before that waging war or warfare on the ground has changed a lot compared with very expensive systems. They know how to use their data. They know how to innovate and how to scale quickly. So it changes not just the necessity for money, it also changes how less flexible system, and that also includes NATO, can learn a great deal from Ukraine, which means that Ukraine is not only receiving support from the West, it is also providing support, and that is different from what we have discussed in the last 4 years.
1: Anton, I mean, do you get the sense that something has to give right now at this stage? I mean, United States support for Ukraine has almost evaporated. The Europeans face their own challenges, of course, especially economic challenges, challenges on energy because of the current energy crisis in the Persian Gulf. So are both sides motivated, do you think, to bring this to an end?
2: Well, both sides have been motivated to bring this to an end over the past few years. It wasn't the Russians who walked away from diplomatic negotiations in the spring of 2022 and on multiple occasions thereafter. The question now is really the conditions of the settlement. And the Russian conditions remain the same, essentially. Demilitarization, no NATO, and recognition of territorial concessions by Ukraine. The Ukrainian position so far seems to be not to give in to those demands, and I understand President Zelensky's position. And so we're back where we started from. The 90 billion euro loan, 60 billion of that, if the reporting is correct, is going to go to weapons. Only 30 billion of that is going to go to the Ukrainian government, and that's over 2 years, again, if we are to trust the reporting. And that's not nearly enough money for the Ukrainian state to actually endure for another story. But let's flip the script for a second and consider how many strikes Ukraine has sustained from Russia, and it hasn't reversed the Ukrainian desire to fight. I'm not sure why some people are sure that Ukrainian strikes against Russia will somehow break the political will there. And so the war of attrition continues, and I don't see really a way out of here until the two sides meet at the negotiating table and start working through the very difficult process of working through the concessions.
1: Just one point, Anton. We hear from Ukraine supporters, people like President Trump, to a certain extent, Friedrich Merz as well, saying that, look, for there to be a peace,
2: Rush to include in their new constitution as being part of Russia, and that may be a negotiating factor. I think the size of the Ukrainian military going forward will be a bargaining chip. Outside of that, there will be the question of the status of Ukraine, and I think there's room to move there. But in order to achieve all of this, the two sides have to sit at the negotiating table without one of them capitulating, and that seems to be what the expectation from the Europe
1: in Russia has dropped. It's dropped to around 66%. That's the lowest approval rating he's had since the war began, and the economy has contracted 1.8%. Inflation is going up. We now hear business leaders in Russia complaining to the president about this ongoing war. So would that in any way change the way Moscow thinks about ending this?
3: Well, it will all depend on what the suggestion from the other side will be. And by the other side, I mean not only the Ukrainian government, but of course its sponsors in Europe and in the United States. I mean, Russia is not going to give up 1.5 million people who live in Crimea. They're not going to live under Ukrainian regime, period. You know, the people who live there, who fought against, you know, certain rules imposed on them by Kiev for years. You know, they elected their own president in the 1990s who was ejected by Kiev. And of course, no one in Europe considered that a breach of democracy. So Crimeans are going to stay in Russia, that's for sure. The same is true about the bridge, you know, the territory connecting Crimea to Russia and about Donbass. I agree with Anton that Russia may negotiate the fate of the cities like Kherson and Zaporozhye, which are currently

0: in the Ukrainian hands. We don't want these cities to be destroyed during the you know during the fighting. So that's as far as we can go. As far as economy is concerned, it's not yet a disaster. Let me remind you that originally the West expected the Russian economy to collapse in weeks or maybe months after the imposition of unprecedented sanctions in 2022. That didn't happen. Yes, there are economic problems now, primarily because Ukraine is striking at Russian oil refineries. That is making the situation worse all over the world, because you should add this to the crisis, around Hormuz Straits. There is a lack of oil, which Ukraine is exacerbating by its strikes, not only against Russian property, it's also striking Kazakh and even American property. You know, the pipelines on the territory of Russia, which are carrying Kazakh oil or American oil, and which are owned by international multinationals. I think, of course, that you know, Russia will try to improve its economic situation. There yeah. will be certain changes. Maybe the monetary policy will not be as tight as it is now. But I don't expect Russia to make actions to make concessions simply because people are living worse.
1: Right.
0: The matter is too important.
1: Yeah. Peter Salma,
0: you know, yeah. And of course, the fact that Europe is talking about a major war with Russia
1: yeah.
0: As early as the year 2029, 2030, we heard it from the German defense minister Pistorius. This is first irresponsible, but this is also second, making Russia prepared
1: yeah.
0: for more sacrifices, because people say if we lose the war in Ukraine, the war with Europe will become more kind of possible. It will increase.
1: Okay, Dimitri, I want to get
0: to, yeah. the weak ones are beaten.
1: Yeah, I want to get to Peter. Peter, you know, on this question of territory, we see how wide the gap is. You know, on the one hand, what is public sentiment like in Ukraine as far as giving up land is concerned? I mean, it's not just public sentiment. I'm sure more President Zelensky is also facing enormous challenges politically. Within the political system in Ukraine on the question of land concessions?
2: Well, it's been kind of a roller coaster, and the attitudes have changed, you know, then waxed and waned. And of course, early on during the war, the first few months, Ukrainians, after losing that, the mood has been changing quite a bit since first the failure of the Ukrainian counteroffensive, of course, and the tough, increasingly tougher winters that Ukrainians have weathered. So that's become kind of a more, at least politically, you know, acceptable to even be discussing any sort of land concession. Military front, you know, this wouldn't change that equation. In fact, Ukrainians would, of course, be more than ever hardened about that. But having said that, you have to be realistic and also kind of calculate and weigh Ukraine's chances and the odds of actually winning back the territory in Russia's hands. The same logic applies. The drones have made any additional square meter of territory on either side a very, very costly proposition.
1: Ulrich, one other development, not altogether surprising, was the decision by President Trump to withdraw 5,000 troops, U.S. troops, from Germany. I'm sure this must be focusing in the minds of European leaders as well as Ukrainian leaders as well. But, you know, besides the actual numbers, what is the message that's being sent to Europe here? How is it being received in Europe?
3: Well, the 5,000 as such is not something that anyone really cares about, except for the village where they are stationed in Bavaria. What has been really shocking was 15 months ago when at the Munich Security Conference, deterrence came to an end because J.D. Vance announced that the Europeans, as liberal as they are not worth being defended. And then we saw that President Trump once a part of the most blame that Trump didn't like. The initial response was to punish Germany by announcing the withdrawal of 5,000 troops. So 5,000 out of five digits, before it was six digits during the Cold War, doesn't really change anything. It happens all the time for military reasons, but it was unheard of that

0: this is meant to be a punishment. There was something similar in the first term of Trump, which didn't really lead to much because he moved 6,000 from Germany to Poland, which in the end doesn't change the security concept of NATO. But the fundamental question is, what's the point of NATO if it exists as an organization, but the largest member of NATO is neither committed nor has the president fully understood what collective security is about, if he strictly believes in transactions? And this has never been the idea of why NATO was formed, because the United States believed it's in their interest and not only the interest of free-riding Europeans.
1: Anton, what are your thoughts on the withdrawal of those troops? And as I said, it's not the number that we're talking about. It's the perception, it's the message it sends.
2: Well, I think the troops are just a visual and numerical manifestation of what everyone already knows, which is that the United States is trying to recalibrate the relationship within NATO. And I think a lot of Americans are justified in asking why a country of 330 million people, that being the United States, has, and in that sense, I can see that this question has a lot of validity. The question right now is about the timing of when this comes. And unfortunately, the EU has really made itself overly dependent on the United States, especially over the past 30 years after the disappearance of the Soviet Union and the collapse of the Soviet bloc, when the European states that were dependent, the Gulf states specifically, that were dependent on the U.S. have found out, those guarantees are quite questionable, unfortunately.
1: And, you know, talking about rude awakenings, I mean, we see what happened with the Persian Gulf War. One of the, I guess, unintended consequences is that sanctions were lifted on the export of Russian oil.
2: Well, absolutely. And with every strike the Ukrainians perform on either a Russian ship or a Russian refinery, the price of oil simply creeps up. So the Russians make the same amount of money, if not more, by selling less. This is not a winning proposition in the long term for the Ukrainians, because as much as oil prices go up for the Russians, they go up for the Ukrainians also, and they have a lot less money to spend on gas than do the Russians. Ultimately, this will have to end at the negotiating table.
1: Dmitry, is there any diplomatic track to end this conflict taking place right now?
3: Well, I put my hopes on the negotiations, direct negotiations between Russians and Ukrainians. You know, we had them during the last year. I don't put much hope anymore on the Russian-American track, because it is obvious that President Trump's power is waning in the United States. I hope very much that at some moment there will be a negotiation between Russia and the Europeans. You know, Mr. Stubb, the Finnish president, already said that there was some kind of a contact about it. We'll see if it's true.
1: Yeah.
3: But this is interesting. You talked about Americans withdrawing 5,000 troops from Germany. Yeah. Just a few years ago, that would be seen as a victory in Russia. And I, you know, when I interviewed several Russian experts yesterday, I heard from them some very, very pessimistic appraisals of this. They said, okay, Americans were a partner or an enemy that we knew and that we know. Now, with increasingly militarized Europe, talking to them without Americans may be even more difficult than during the Cold War.
1: Yeah.
3: So, you know, one expert even said this was bad news for Russia, that Americans were leaving Germany. So things have, I would say, things have gone down and things have you know, become very dangerous. What we see is a deterioration of climate. I didn't expect that we would go that far in degradation of international relations.
1: I've got very little time left. I want to try and get to as many of you as I can. Peter, there were proposals from both Russia and Ukraine for a ceasefire, but there appear to be competing proposals, because on the one hand, Russia was

0: talking about May 9th, which is to commemorate the Russian victory during World War II, and the Ukrainians were talking about May, let's have a look at the dates here, 5th and 6th. I mean, we're already there, actually. What does that tell you? I mean, is there going to be any kind of ceasefire?
1: So far, we have had a very poor track record of any mutually agreed upon ceasefire agreements. Vladimir Putin tries to tie them to symbolic dates, including religious holidays and this most holy of holidays, the Victory Day, which Ukraine celebrates a day earlier. And he took the radical step, potentially humiliating step, of calling Donald Trump and asking him to intercede and to press the Ukrainians to do it. I think you know, Russia is the first one to violate any such agreements, as we've seen. By the bombing this week following this proposition of a city in Ukraine, resulting in the deaths of more civilians.
0: Anton, I want to go back to the beginning of the show. We played that little soundbite from President Zelensky, in which he said that he thinks that this summer, this upcoming summer in the Northern Hemisphere, will be a pivotal moment. Either, he said, Russia expands the war or moves to diplomacy.
2: Right. I'm not sure what President Zelensky is talking about. The Russians are going to simply continue grinding into Ukrainian territory, which they're doing on a daily basis. We know that, by the way, from the figures of the debt exchanged between the two sides. So the past two exchanges have been 1,000 Ukrainians for 41 and then 35 Russians. So the Russians are not moving fast, yeah. But time is on their side in terms of the demographic situation. Because Ukraine is running out of human beings to fight. And no amount of European money, unfortunately, yeah, for Ukraine, is going to change that situation.
0: Okay, we are going to have to leave it there. Thank you to all of you for being with us. That is it for this edition of The Heat. I'm Arnold Naidoo in Washington.

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Welcome to the world today here on CGTN. I'm Li Qiuyuan coming to you live in Beijing. Our Tang said he believes the visit will help both sides reach new understanding and inject fresh impetus into promoting peace in the Middle East. The United States has declared a pause in its operations to reopen the Strait of Hormuz and said its military strikes on Iran are over. President Donald Trump said on Tuesday that the temporary halt to Project Freedom is intended to see

0: if an agreement with Iran can be reached. The blockade of the strait will remain in force. And on the same day, Secretary of State Marco Rubio said the U.S. military campaign on Iran, dubbed Epic Fury, is over. Rubio claims the objectives of the U.S.-Israeli war on Iran were achieved, even though the U.S. has yet to secure Tehran's enriched uranium. The announcement is seen as the White House attempt to sidestep the war powers resolution, which requires Congress approval to continue hostilities. The U.S. and Israel began attacks on Iran on February 28th. Iran has withstood the attacks and a fragile truce is in place. Iran has announced a new system to control shipping traffic in the Strait of Hormuz. Under the new rules, all vessels must obtain permission from Iranian authorities before passing through the waterway. Tehran calls the latest initiative a sovereign governance system. The Iranian parliament is also considering legislation to formalize restrictions on ships linked to Israel and the United States. And it's considering introducing a toll system for vessels deemed non-hostile by Iranian authorities. Sapir Sarami has more from Tehran.
1: Speaker of the Parliament, Mohammad Baqir Ghalibaf, he's very important these days in Iran's politics as he led the negotiation in Pakistan. He made these remarks that a new equation in the Strait of Hormuz is taking place. And he also added the continuation of the current situation is not tolerable for the U.S. And he went on to say that Iran has not even begun its action. As you see, his remarks carry a very, very firm and assertive tone. On the other side, Fars news agency, as you know, it's an IRGC-affiliated media outlet, citing local sources, said that the claims of U.S. regarding blowing up IRGC boats are not true, and U.S. has blown up civilian boats, two boats, and killed also five passengers in those boats. And tensions are rising in the Persian Gulf and the Strait of Hormuz. And both, the Iranian officials, the president, the foreign minister, and also military leaders are saying that Iran is ready for any kind of scenario in coming days.
0: Traders are pushing back their expectations on the full reopening of the Strait of Hormuz. Traders on the market prediction platform Kelshi give a 54% chance that traffic will return to normal before September and a 44% chance before August. Experts have warned investors may be understanding the shocks of surging energy costs. And they say it won't just affect Asia, which relies heavily on oil from the Middle East, but broader global markets as well. U.S. President Donald Trump insists disruptions from the Strait of Hormuz standoff have not affected U.S. oil supply or its economy. But the National Retail Federation warns of huge pressures across the supply chain. And elsewhere, Russia and Ukraine have announced a unilateral ceasefires, but launched deadly strikes on each other ahead of their truce. Russia says it will observe a unilateral ceasefire on May 8th and 9th, as it prepares for Victory Day event to mark 81st anniversary of the Soviet defeat of Nazi Germany. The Russian Defense Ministry said it expects Ukraine to follow suit and warn of retaliation on any attempt to disrupt the celebrations. Ukrainian President Volodymyr Zelensky declared a ceasefire from today, saying it could be extended if Russia agrees. The United Nations has welcomed their moves and expressed hope Ukraine and Russia would respect their truce. And ahead of the ceasefire, the two sides traded deadly strikes. At least seven were killed and dozens injured in Ukraine's drone and missile strikes in central Russia and Crimea. Russian attacks across eastern and central Ukraine killed at least 27 people and injured more than 80. The European Union has urged the United States to quickly restore the tariff levels agreed on in last year's trade deal. European Commissioner for Trade and Economic Security Marco Šefčovič met his U.S. counterpart Jamie Sangreer in Paris on Tuesday. Their meeting follows U.S. President Donald Trump's threat to increase tariffs on EU cars and trucks to 25%, claiming the EU has not complied with terms in place by July.

0: then get the agreement of these 27 member states. It did see a bit of a hold up in actually getting this through, getting it implemented. Now, Washington then said Brussels has been dragging its feet. It hasn't been keeping up with its part of the deal. Brussels then came back and said, yes, we have. It's just been taking a little bit longer because we need to get all these member states to agree, etc. And then it was just last week that we heard this announcement from President Trump saying that this 25% tariff would be imposed on EU vehicles, this is cars and trucks, as early as possibly this week. The French President Emmanuel Macron, he's in Armenia. Let's take a listen to what he had to say.
1: We support free and fair trade and adherence to World Trade Organization rules. From the outset, we have adapted. Agreements have been signed and they must be respected. If they were called into question, everything would be reopened. And if any country were threatened with tariffs, the European Union has equipped itself with instruments which must then be activated because that is their purpose. So yes, everything is on the table.
0: So obviously we heard there all options are on the table. We know that these EU representatives are meeting at the European Parliament, really trying to get this through. Time is on the essence, I should say, but we are certainly following this because if these 25% tariffs are imposed on these EU vehicles, it would really cause a very big hit.
2: Hong Kong is hosting a major Asia-Pacific astronomy summit this week. It brings together top scientists, Nobel laureates, and space engineers from around the world. CGTN's Wang Hongjia interviewed one of the conference's hosts to find out how this advances the city's space ambitions.
3: For the first time, Hong Kong has convened the Asia-Pacific Regional Meeting of the International Astronomical Union. The week-long conference at the Hong Kong Convention and Exhibition Center has drawn over 500 scientists and space specialists from China, the US, Russia, Japan, and beyond, including Nobel and Shaw Prize laureates. The agenda spans sustainable space development, debris mitigation, and light pollution, underscoring a drive for coordinated policies and collaborative frameworks across the Asia-Pacific space sector.
4: So this has brought over people like Peter Martinez, who's head of the Secure World Foundation based in the United States. It's brought over Professor Mike Minnelli, who is ex-Lord Mayor of London, is very big in insurance. We're looking at surety bonds for the new space economy.
5: How do you assess the significance of this event? How do you evaluate Hong Kong's current role in China's space development?
4: Now, in terms of the significance, I think, you know, to show that Hong Kong as a city can run a mega science event and not just run rugby sevens or not just run a canto pop concert based in Hong Kong under one country, two systems, gives it some very strong and unique advantages. You know, we have a common law jurisprudence, a big new space center, and also a global hub for space sustainability on which all of this depends. We could do it. We just need to, you know, grab the low-hanging fruit as a city, a special administrative region, you know, and make it happen.
5: Hong Kong is carving a niche in China's deep space exploration, and this year marks a pivotal juncture. Earlier on China's Space Day, officials unveiled the collaborative payloads for Tianwen-3 Mars sample return mission, with Hong Kong turning out three of the five payloads. Meanwhile, the city's first astronaut has already been named to China's astronaut training echelon and is anticipated to fly later this year. And lunar missions unlock new opportunities.
4: We're participating in the Chang'e 7 mission to the moon. We've developed a small wide-field camera telescope that's going on the lunar lander, going to land on the edge of the Shackleton Crater in the lunar South Pole region.
3: Chief Executive of Hong Kong SAR John Lee has emphasized Hong Kong's ambition to cultivate aerospace technology and nurture the space economy. By leveraging its legal framework, financial infrastructure, and international connections.
2: That's going to do it for this hour's World Today. Thank you so much for watching. I'll see you later today.

0: Welcome to CGTN. I'm Li Qiuyuan coming to you from Beijing. Today, we gather around something truly extraordinary, music, a language that needs no translation, yet speaks straight to the heart and carries the soul of a civilization. We're here to explore a dialogue centuries in the making, how Chinese and European musical traditions have spoken to each other, surprised each other, and in their finest moments, elevated each other, building bridges that really hits you before you can really put it into words.
1: Yeah, definitely. I think there are quite some moments like that, but one moment I'd like to highlight is actually from during the pandemic, you know, in March 2020, when the world went into the lockdown mode and everybody felt isolated and lonely. I remember watching a short video footage where the world's greatest cello virtuosos, Yo Yo Ma, performed a very short piece from Fedora's Going Home, you know, which was short but very tranquil, really, you know, conveys the message that you're not alone. And then apparently the video was very popular across the world, and thousands of people joined him in performing short pieces of music to, you know, condole with each other at such a vulnerable and isolated time. So that was the moment that really needs no translation, needs no interpretation, because everybody feels kind of comfort from the beauty of the music.
0: Yeah, you don't think it, you just feel it, right?
1: Exactly.
0: And Maestro Moose, let me turn to you. You brought Mozart to China. So if you were to use two words or two phrases or two metaphors to really capture the essence of what European music and what Chinese music are about, what would you pick?
2: Well, in two phrases, that's very, very difficult, because it's a very complicated question, actually. But I think we have to look at the general culture. We have in Europe, maybe you would see as a very expansive and individual culture. And that's from this tradition our music stems. In China, you have a much more collective, descriptive culture, where in music you sing of landscapes, of your region where you come from, and nature and such things. And we tend more in music from European side, and we have had big periods of that with big composers like Mahler and Bruckner and so, and Beethoven. It is a human struggle in life, and that is maybe a big difference.
0: Yuqian, what do you think? If you were to pick one piece of Chinese music and one piece of traditional European classical music to have a conversation, what would you pick? And what do you think they would argue about? Or what could they totally get each other?
3: Oh, that's a great question. I guess for me, I would pick Gao Shan Liu Shui, High Mountains and Flowing Water, you know, the classical Chinese Gu Zheng piece. And the European piece, I guess I would pick Smetana's Moldau, Vltava. So I guess both pieces talk about water. I think I find a lot of similarities between them in terms of making the piece resonate with the audience, right? Because water symbolizes fortune and good luck in the Chinese culture, and the river itself is very It's really, you know, being deeply felt by the Czech people. And so they both symbolize very important cultural elements to their target audiences. So I think, you know, I think if we were to have a conversation between these two pieces, it would be very interesting. Obviously, the scales are very different. The forms are very different. But I think globally, right, across

0: different cultures, we find a lot of similarities, and I think that's, you know, that's where the importance lies.
1: What about you, Mr. Malik?
2: Well, I think that's very difficult to beat. On the one hand, it's very obvious, but I mean, I fully agree. But I think what I would do, since I'm not the expert, I think I would call a Chinese artist and a European artist and ask them to propose something which is totally non-evident, so not a kind of a common theme, but maybe totally different and at first sight surprising, even shocking, two pieces, and to make them something that would be something completely new.
1: And over to you, Professor Wan. Do you remember the first time you ever encountered European music? What went through your head, and how do you connect with European music now?
3: Well, I would like to talk a little bit about the contemporary influence, because I grew up in the late 70s and the 80s, and I remember in the 80s, the first time I got in touch with, you know, European music was through weirdly, a cassette which is called a Master Mix, or in Chinese it's called 猛士. Basically, it's a collection of disco music, and today we know it. You know, it's originating from Italo disco, Euro disco, and some electronic music. But back then, it was such a hit because, you know, think about the 1980s. In the music scene was pretty much after the revolutionary era. And kind of heavily influenced by the sub pop from Taiwan. You know, Teresa, huge fan of rock music and blues and jazz and all that, which had a very heavy influence. And for example, my favorite band has always been Pink Floyd, you know, the British band, which mingled psychedelic music genre with narration of the Cold War, the conflicts, humanity, and so forth. And I'm always fascinated by music that tells stories with a huge and thick historic background.
1: So Professor Wan just mentioned how he gets to know the European music. What about you, Maestro Moose? You've sort of lived the journey in reverse, right? has Chinese music found their way to your work? Have they shaped your work?
4: Of course, my job here in China now is to represent Western music. But I always emphasize also to my students that it's very important that they know their history and they know their culture. Because only if you know your own culture, you can appreciate other cultures also. And I think that's very important. Of course, to traditional Chinese music, you meet first when you come to China. Also because it's a big problem, or you'll see notation of music, eh? Notation, the Chinese traditional notation of music, we don't understand. And we have now accepted the five lines, eh, as how we write down music, and we can document music. But nowadays, there are many, many Chinese composers that have a very big importance in the world. Of course, there's also in the pop music and so, notwithstanding, but also in what we call classical music. And there's a whole generation also, younger, older Chinese women composers, female composers, that are very, very important. And today, that music you hardly, of course, if you listen very carefully, but today it is a global music we are encountering.
1: And Yuchen, you know, young people these days, they're into hybrid stuff, so opera rap or guofeng electronic. How are you looking at this mixed trend of, you know, mixing traditional Chinese elements with Western pop?
0: Right. I look at this from a very different angle. I guess, you know, I did study classical music in college. It's very interesting how pop music kind of draws a lot of influence from classical music in terms of using motifs. Right, motifs are very important in classical music, and it's the same with pop music. And with Chinese pop music, you know, whether it's technical, I mean, whether it's techno or you know, a house, right? With these electronic music, it's really important to incorporate the Chinese elements as their motifs. That's why I see a lot of sampling of traditional Chinese instruments. And one of my favorite artists, Xu Mengyuan, actually uses a lot of the Chinese elements, right, to compose China X, among other very popular 国风 China

0: Chinese songs, and they're very interesting because the sounds are all very Chinese, but the forms are universal.
1: Now, Yuchen, I know you've brought something special for us.
0: I did.
1: Something a little experimental. Let's see how the two music worlds collide when they meet each other.
0: So I brought the Chinese bamboo clappers. I think these are for the Chinese bamboo clapper rap, which is a form of 曲艺, is a form of storytelling Chinese European song that's very well known here in China.
1: Let's hear it.
0: Bella Ciao. I think all the, I think our guests here might know the song, you know, feel free to sing along. And I'm gonna give it a try. I have never tried this before.
1: Ooh.
0: Okay, let's give it a try. Bella Ciao, 啊朋友再见. Una mattina mi son svegliato.

0: 手。
1: Wow!
0: Wow.
1: Let's give it up for you,
0: First
1: Tim.
0: First time, one take.
1: One take. That was a fabulous take. Thank you very much for sharing. Now, a question to all of you. If you were to given a chance to create a China-Europe Music Future Lab, no limits on form, budget, or venue, what is that one wild thing you would do together? Let me start with Bi Chen, this round.
0: Yeah, I mean, I would, you know, because I play the Chinese bamboo clappers, right? You know, for me, it's very natural for me to incorporate the Chinese bamboo clappers as rhythm and then incorporate a lot of European and Western styles. I think that's very natural for me. And I would totally do that, I think, you know, as in this experiment.
1: What about you, Mr. Malik?
2: Well, to be honest, it's not a dream. I've done that. I mean, working for an institution that is hosting such camps, I was happy, for example, to rent a small island close to Colombo in Sri Lanka and to invite musicians from Asia and Europe. And there, I mean, mission was to gather, to listen to each other, and to find something new. And after, I would say, 3 weeks, they had invented some very exciting new tunes.
3: Today's musicians, Chinese, European or American or whatever, they actually communicate very well already. And we are learning from each other and we are listening. Eh? But of course, also with Chinese music, now we talk about modern Chinese music, you know, rock music and so, but we shouldn't forget that China has a long history. And there's all the regional music, there's all these traditions that we must keep also. I think it's very important task also for you in China to keep up the history of all these traditions. And there's a lot of things to explore and a lot of things to learn there.
1: What do you make of what's been said, Professor?
4: Well, your earlier question about, you know, people, young people in China and Europe sharing anxiety and other feelings really echoes. Because I think in the nowadays, young people across the world do have shared feelings, not only about anxiety, about uncertainty, about problems happening in this world. So that reminds me of the 1985 hit by Michael Jackson called "We Are the World," you know, where, you know, a huge group of celebrities, singers, got together for this common cause, which is famine in Ethiopia. That was a while ago, but I think that form of performance is still very, you know, interesting and useful in calling for this common feelings across the world. So, you know, some kind of choir. But now, you know, social media and the internet makes it really easy for people to do collective performance without meeting each other physically, but online.
1: Great perspectives, everybody. Thank you very much for sharing your insights and analysis with us. From China to Europe, we have witnessed how music at its most powerful does not merely entertain, it connects. It breaks down prejudice and reminds us that beneath our cultural differences, the human heart beats as one. What stays with me is this.

0: Cultural exchange is not a transaction to be finished and forgotten. It is a living, breathing duet where each party learns the other's rhythm, honors the other's silences, and sometimes in moments of true connection, creates harmonies that neither could achieve in isolation. We would like to thank our guests once again for their extraordinary insights. And to our viewers who are watching, thank you so much for being with us. Until next time, goodbye.
1: Rise to fifth.And easy advance. Defending champions China do not drop a single game in brushing aside Australia 3-0 to reach the last 16 of the team World Championships. Good afternoon. You're watching Sports Scene. I'm Greg Lafredi in Beijing. We begin with football from the UEFA Champions League, and Arsenal reached the championship match for the first time in 20 years, with Bukayo Saka scoring the only goal in a gritty 1-0 win at home over Atletico Madrid in the second leg of their semi-final. The minute when Piero Hincapié picks him out with a cross, but the Swede side foots over the bar. Moments later, Griezmann exits what proves to be his final Champions League game for Atletico ahead of his departure to Orlando City this summer. With Julian Alvarez, who suffered an injury in the first leg, also being substituted at the same time, Atletico's best hopes for a goal seem to have departed, and 1-0 is how it ends. Arsenal win 2-1 on aggregate, and the English club are into the final for only the second time in history, having lost the 2006 title match to Barcelona. This time they'll face either defending champions Paris Saint-Germain or...
2: And we knew how much it meant to everybody. We put everything. The boys did an incredible job. And after 20 years and for the second time in our history, we are back in the Champions League final.
3: Bueno, vamos por partes. Yo creo que...
4: Let's break it down. Well, if we got knocked out, it's because our opponents deserved to get through. They took their chances. They took their big chance in the first half, and they deserved to get through. If you ask me how I feel calm, I feel peaceful. I think the team gave absolutely everything.
3: Absolutamente todo lo que tiene.
1: The other Champions League semi-final second leg is tonight, in which Bayern Munich hosts after they fought back from 5-2 down. Coach Vincent Kompany says belief is building within the squad and among fans, with growing confidence in reaching the final, something few expected at the start of the season. The Belgian manager praised the team's journey and stressed their determination to make the moment count. Bayern have already secured the Bundesliga title. They're chasing a domestic double with the German Cup final still to come, but the focus is now on Europe, and Kompany's message is clear. Win the match and take the next step to face Arsenal in the final.
4: There's this feeling that together we will take the next steps.
1: Hamstring, throwing their whole game plan off. In the 24th minute, Shandong break the deadlock. Krizan whips in a perfect cross from the right, and Zeka heads home. Just 2 minutes later, Shenhua cough it up in midfield, and Shandong pounce. Valery Kazaishvili draws three men and squares to Krizan, who slams it in to double the lead. In the 42nd minute, Shenhua think they've pulled one back, but it's waved off for a handball, and Liu Chengyu gets a yellow card for his troubles. After the break, Shandong pick up where they left off as Krizan threads the needle to make it 3-0 in the 52nd minute. Shandong do get on the board in the 63rd minute when Xie Pengfei's free kick finds an unmarked Rafael Ratau, who heads home to cut the deficit to 3-1. But in the 72nd minute, Shenhua give it away once more, and Kazaishvili is going to set up Krizan once more. That completes the Brazilian's hat-trick and wraps up the 4-1 win. Shandong rise to fifth place. Table toppers Chengdu Rongcheng make it 7 wins in a row with a hard-fought victory on the road against Liaoning Tianren. Chengdu and White are the only team unbeaten still in the league. Liaoning, on the other hand, come the 53rd minute. The ball is floated to the back post, but Ange Samuel can't quite get a touch. In the 85th minute, Felipe Silva picks up a red card for a reckless shove. But after a VAR check, it's downgraded to yellow, which proves pivotal, as in the 4th minute of stoppage time, the Brazilian pulls off a stunning bicycle kick for the only goal of the game.

0: game. Chengdu sealed their seventh straight victory to go 9 points clear of Chongqing Tong Lianglong. Time for a short break, but we'll be right back with some table tennis highlights. Through in three, defending champions China do not drop a single game in brushing aside Australia 3-0.
1: 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Our reporters are at home across the globe. From our headquarters in Beijing and production centers in Washington, Nairobi, and London. 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CGTN. See the difference.
0: We're back with the ITTF World Team Table Tennis Championships in London, where China's men opened their knockout campaign with a 3-0 sweep of Australia to advance to the round of 16. Olympic gold medalists Ma Long, Xu Xin and Liu Shiwen are spotted in the stands cheering for the defending champions. First up, veteran Liang Jingkun faces Nicholas Lum. After a tentative start, Liang finds himself down 9-6 in the opener, but he rattles off 5 straight points to turn it around and take the game 11-9. From there, the world number Darin winning 11-9, 11-1 and 11-2 to put China ahead 2-0. Lin Shudong, who struggled at times in the group stage, seals the victory against Finn Liu. He cruises through the first two games, 11-5 and 11-4, then survives a brief scare in the third, leading 8-3 before dropping 4 straight points, but he regroups to close it out 11-7. China will face Romania, who eliminated Poland 3-2 on Monday in the round of 16. Tennis is next from the WTA Italian Open in Rome, where China's Olympic champion Zheng Qinwen kicked off her campaign with a come-from-behind win over Anna Bondar in 2 hours 18 minutes to reach the second round. This is Bondar, who claimed her second win over a top 10 opponent when she upset Elena Svitolina last week in Madrid, and the Hungarian wins the first set 6-3 with that forehand.
2: Takes the opening set. Bye.
0: Zheng had an excellent clay court season last year, reaching the semifinals in Rome and the quarterfinals at the French Open. The 23-year-old levels the match by taking the second set 6-3 as well. Zheng was ranked in the top 5 just 11 months ago before an injury derailed it. She fights back from 3-0 down in the decider before winning it 6-4. Zheng improves to 3-0 against the 28-year-old Bondar, and her 11th win in Rome is the most for a Chinese player in the Open era. Next up is 30th-seeded Spaniard Cristina Buxa. We go to Almaty, Kazakhstan for the ISSF World Cup Shotgun, in which China's Zheng Yiting won silver in the women's skeet. China's squad makes its first World Cup appearance of the season, and 21-year-old Zheng advances through qualification with 119 hits out of 125 targets. Tied with several shooters, she moves into the final in fourth place. Home athlete Asim Orenbay takes gold by matching the world record with 33 hits, while Italy's Martina Bartolome claims bronze with 27.
3: I'm really happy to finish second. My training form hasn't been ideal recently, so this result is already a big improvement for me. The fight for gold was really intense, and with the crowd cheering, my heart was racing the whole time.
0: Twice into the first period, China take the lead when Ho Yuyang scores on a sharp wrist shot. Earlier in the day, Romania beat the Republic of Korea 4-1. Briefly dropping China from third to fourth in the standings. China need a win over already crowned champions Estonia to secure a place on the podium in Shenzhen, and Ho gets them off to a great start. About 10 minutes

0: Later, China have a power play, and Yu Jilong scores to make it 2-0. Ho nets again early in the. Neither side is able to score in overtime, so it goes to a shootout, and China eventually prevail 3-2 to seal the victory. China claimed their first silver medal in Division I after finishing fourth in the past two seasons.
1: 我觉得应该不算是突然来状态，因为就是
2: I don't think we jumped into form only from this game. The contests we went through at the tournament made it happen. China also prepared early and made comprehensive plans for the tournament. The result is actually proof of what we had done.
3: I think today was a pretty good game. It was a little bit bad start from us, but then like we tried to come back and we did that. Unfortunately, in overtime we couldn't score, and like in penalty shots it's like always, you know, 50-50. Our team, it was amazing week, amazing games. It was like hard, but we were keep going, just trying to push each other like forward, and it bring us like gold medals. It's amazing.
0: We got more to come in just a moment, and a bit of basketball from the NBA playoffs. Bet on Chet. Chet Holmgren scores 24, and defending champions the Oklahoma City Thunder ease.

0: We return with basketball from the NBA playoffs, and defending champions, the Oklahoma City Thunder, got 24 points from Chet Holmgren in a comfortable 108-90 win at home over the Los Angeles Lakers in game one of their Western Conference semifinal series. The Lakers ran out to a 7-0 lead before OKC got going. LeBron James is going to finish a fast break with a dunk to make it 2017 LA. The King finishes with a game-high 27 points. Rui Hachimura adds two of his 18 points to tie the score at 26. The Thunder shake off the rust from an 8-day break as A.J. Mitchell's layup puts them up 38-30. OKC are missing 2025 All-Star Jalen Williams due to an injured left hamstring for the third straight game. Reigning MVP Shai Gilgeous-Alexander is left open under the basket, and the Canadian enlarges the gap to double digits. The host would lead 61-53 at halftime. Mitchell, who started in Williams' place, makes a corner three while being fouled by Marcus Smart in the final minute of the third quarter. His free throw puts the champs up 84-72. Hachimura drains another three midway through the fourth quarter, but LA trailed 96-85. The Thunder are never really troubled, and Isaiah Hartenstein makes an easy jumper. They go on to win 108-90. OKC improved to 5-0 in the playoffs and draw first blood in their best-of-seven Western Conference semifinal series before hosting Game 2 on Thursday. In golf, two-time major champion John Rahm says he doesn't see many ways out of his LIV contract.
1: Good job when they drafted that, so I don't see many ways out. And as of right now, I'm not really thinking about it, since we still have a season to play and majors to compete for, so it's not something I want to think about just yet.
0: We switch to equestrian, and the FEI Jumping World Cup China League concluded its first stop in Beijing on Tuesday at the Equileus International Riding Club, with reigning China League overall champion Zhang Jixiang securing the title in the 1.45-meter World Cup aboard his horse, Luz Viking. German course designer Stefan Wirth sets a challenging track for the highly competitive 1.45-meter class, 13 obstacles requiring 16 leaps.

0: leaves with an allowed time of 88 seconds. After the first round, five horse and athlete combinations finish with zero faults to advance to the jump-off. The pair of Jung and Lu's Viking clear all obstacles flawlessly to stop the clock at 46.14 seconds, earning top spot on the podium. National Games champion Mula Duli matches Jung's zero-fault effort aboard his horse Limited Edition K, finishing in 46.30 seconds to claim runner-up honors. Ba Gun, riding Quick Me VD Roshu Eve, rounds out the podium with a total of 12 faults in the jump-off. As part of the
1: young riders participating, so that's very encouraging as well. And what's unique about, especially like this edition, is how they are also celebrating tradition and heritage. So for me,
0: the Brazilian has a hat trick and an assist, and Shandong Taishan thrashed Shanghai Shenhua 4-1 to rise to fifth. And easy advance. Defending champions China do not drop a single game in brushing aside Australia 3-0 to reach the last 16 of the Team World Championships. That is it for us. We'll leave you with some hockey highlights and China's narrow win in a shootout over Estonia to capture silver at the IIHF Men's World Championship. Up next is the World Today.

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1: Holding guns. Guns. Guns. Guns. Guns. Guns. Guns. Guns. Guns. Guns. Guns. Guns. Guns. Guns. Guns. Guns. Guns. Guns. Guns. Guns. Guns. Guns. Guns. Guns. Guns. Guns. Guns. Guns. Guns. Guns. Guns. Guns. Guns. Guns. Guns. Guns. Guns. Guns. Guns. Guns. Guns. Guns. Guns. Guns. Guns. Guns. Guns. Guns. Guns. Guns. Guns. Guns. Guns. Guns. Guns. Guns. Guns. Guns. Guns. Guns. Guns. Guns. Guns. Guns. Guns. Guns. Guns. Guns. Guns. Guns. Guns. Guns. Guns. Guns. Guns. Guns. Guns. Guns. Guns. Guns. Guns. Guns. Guns. Guns. Guns. Guns. Guns. Guns. Guns. Guns. Guns. Guns. Guns. Guns.

0: Were you worried about your life at that particular time?
1: Not at all.
2: Excellency, thank you very much for your time. What is your assessment of the state of the continent today?
3: Africa has the potential to power itself.
4: Excuse me.

0: ensuring regional peace and stability. Wang Yi reiterated China's position on the situation in Iran, stressing that since the outbreak of hostilities, Beijing has been actively promoting peace and facilitating talks. Wang said the current situation has reached a critical juncture. He said China believes that achieving a comprehensive ceasefire is urgently needed. Resuming conflict is inadvisable, and persisting with negotiations is especially important. China supports Iran in safeguarding its national sovereignty and security, and appreciates Iran's willingness to seek a political solution through diplomatic channels. Regarding the issue of the Strait of Hormuz, Wang Yi said the international community shares a common concern over the restoration of normal and safe passage through the strait. Wang said China hopes the parties concerned will military strikes on Iran are over. President Donald Trump said on Tuesday that the temporary halt to Project Freedom is intended to see if an agreement with Iran can be reached. The blockade of the strait will remain in force. And on the same day, Secretary of State Marco Rubio said the U.S. military campaign on Iran, dubbed Epic Fury, is over. Rubio claims the objectives of the U.S.-Israeli war on Iran were achieved, even though the U.S. has yet to secure Tehran's enriched uranium. The announcement is seen as the White House attempt to step aside the War Powers Resolution, which requires Congress approval to continue hostilities. The U.S. and Israel began attacks on Iran on February. Tehran calls the latest initiative a sovereign governance system. The Iranian parliament is also considering legislation to formalize restrictions on ships linked to Israel and the United States. It's considering introducing a toll system for vessels deemed non-hostile by Iranian authorities. Sepher Serami has more from Tehran.
1: Two boats and killed also five passengers in those boats. And tensions are rising in the Persian Gulf and the Strait of Hormuz. And both, the Iranian officials, the president, the foreign minister, and also military leaders are saying that Iran is ready for any kind of scenario in coming days.
0: Russia and Ukraine have announced unilateral ceasefires, but launched deadly strikes on each other ahead of their truce. Russia says it will observe a unilateral ceasefire on May 8th and 9th as it prepares for Victory Day events to mark 81st anniversary of the Soviet defeat of Nazi Germany. The Russian Defense Ministry said it expects Ukraine to follow suit and warn of retaliation on any attempt to disrupt the celebrations. Ukrainian President Volodymyr Zelensky declared a ceasefire from today, saying it could be extended if Russia agrees. The United Nations has welcomed their moves and expressed hope Ukraine and Russia would respect their truce. Ahead of the ceasefire, however, the two sides traded deadly strikes. At least seven were killed and dozens injured in Ukraine's drone and missile strikes in central Russia and Crimea. Russian attacks across eastern and central Ukraine killed at least 27 people and injured more than 80. The European Union has urged the United States to quickly restore the tariff levels agreed on in last year's trade deal. European Commissioner for Trade and Economic Security Mauro Šefčovič met his U.S. counterpart Jamie Sangreer in Paris on Tuesday. Their meeting follows U.S. President Donald Trump's threat to increase tariffs on EU cars and trucks to 25%, claiming the EU has not complied with their 2025 trade agreement. The European Commission says the EU is in the

0: implemented. Now, Washington then said Brussels has been dragging its feet. It hasn't been keeping up with its part of the deal. Brussels then came back and said, yes, we have. It's just been taking a little bit longer because we need to get all these member states to agree, etc. And then it was just last week that we heard this announcement from President Trump saying that this 25% tariff would be imposed on EU vehicles, this is cars and trucks, as early as possibly this week. The French President Emmanuel Macron, he's in Armenia. Let's take a listen to what he had to say.
1: We support free and fair trade and adherence to World Trade Organization rules. From the outset, we have adapted. Agreements have been signed and they must be respected. If they were called into question, everything would be reopened. And if any country were threatened with tariffs, the European Union has equipped itself with instruments which must then be activated because that is their purpose. So yes, everything is on the table.
0: So obviously we heard there all options are on the table. We know that these EU representatives are meeting at the European Parliament, really trying to get this through. Time is on the essence, I should say, but we are certainly following this because if these 25% tariffs are imposed on these EU vehicles, it would really cause a very big hit.
2: Hong Kong is hosting a major Asia-Pacific astronomy summit this week. CGTN's Wang Hongjia interviewed one of the conference's hosts to find out how this advances the city's space ambitions.
3: For the first time, Hong Kong has convened the Asia-Pacific Regional Meeting of the International Astronomical Union. The week-long conference at the Hong Kong Convention and Exhibition Center has drawn over 500 scientists and space specialists from China, the US, Russia, Japan and beyond, including Nobel and Shaw Prize laureates. The agenda spans sustainable space development, debris mitigation and light pollution, underscoring a drive for coordinated policies and collaborative frameworks across the Asia-Pacific space sector.
4: So this has brought over people like Peter Martinez, who's head of the Secure World Foundation based in the United States. It's brought over Professor Mike Minnelli, who is ex-Lord Mayor of London, is very big in insurance. We're looking at surety bonds for the new space economy.
3: How do you assess the significance of this event? How do you evaluate Hong Kong's current role in China's space development?
4: Now, in terms of the significance, I think, you know, to show that Hong Kong as a city can run a mega science event and not just run rugby sevens or not just run a Canto pop concert based in Hong Kong under one country, two systems, gives it some very strong and unique advantages. You know, we have a common law jurisprudence. We have incredibly strong and well-regarded international regulatory frameworks. We are an IPO leader in the world at the moment. Why not? Can Hong Kong be a big new space center and also a global hub for space sustainability on which all of this depends? We could do it. We just need to, you know, grab the low-hanging fruit as a city, a special administrative region, you know, and make it happen.
3: Hong Kong is carving a niche in China's deep space exploration, and this year marks a pivotal juncture. Earlier on China's Space Day, officials unveiled the collaborative payloads for Tianwen-3 Mars sample return mission, with Hong Kong turning out three of the five payloads. Meanwhile, the city's first astronaut has already been named to China's astronaut training echelon and is anticipated to fly later this year. And lunar missions unlock new opportunities.
4: We're participating in the Chang'e 7. Mission to the moon, we've developed a small wide-field camera telescope that's going on the lunar lander, going to land on the edge of the Shackleton Crater in the lunar South Pole region.
3: Chief Executive of Hong Kong SAR John Lee has emphasized Hong Kong's ambition to cultivate aerospace technology and nurture the space economy. By leveraging its legal framework, financial infrastructure and international connections, Hong Kong is anticipated to act as a superconnector in China's national space initiatives, spearheading in the space economy. Wang Hongjia, CGTN, Beijing.
2: That's going to do it for this hour's World Today here on CGTN. Thank you so much for watching. Coming up next is The Global Business with Lily Liu. Stay tuned.

hour. Holiday boom. China's Labor Day holiday ends with over 1.5 billion trips across the country and robust consumer spending. Gaining ground. China's services PMI hit its second highest point in nearly 2 years, signaling domestic economic recovery is still gaining traction.

0: China's May Day holiday saw record mobility and shifting consumption patterns, with long-distance travel, night economy, and senior spending emerging as key highlights. Total inter-regional passenger trips exceeded 1.5 billion over the five-day break, averaging over 300 million per day, a record high for the period. Cross-province travel rose 7.6% on a yearly basis, with trips over 800 kilometers up 20%, driving hotel spending up 18%. Notably, data shows the night economy accounted for 57% of foot traffic at culture and tourism zones. Seniors boosted online bookings, with ticket and car rental app usage up 20%. Film releases also topped consumer spending, with box office revenue for the May Day holiday surpassing 758 million yuan, or 111 million US dollars. That is up 1.4% on the year. China's tourism sector saw a boost during the five-day holiday. In Shanghai, for example, the city received around 17 million trips, marking a year-on-year increase of more than 2%. Chen Tong reports.
1: This is Shanghai's largest railway hub, Hongqiao Station. The waiting hall is crowded with passengers heading back to work after the five-day holiday.
2: Today is the last day of the May Day holiday. 10 railway stations in Shanghai are expected to handle passenger trips of over 800,000, a year-on-year increase of over 11%.
1: Across the entire Yangtze River Delta region, railway stations handled an average of 4 million passenger trips every single day during the holiday, an all-time high number.
3: Most passengers going out this holiday are departing for vacations and to visit their families.

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1: Next to the Hongqiao Railway Station, Shanghai's Hongqiao Airport is welcoming a lot of
2: travel abroad during the holiday for over 10 days.
1: As of 4 p.m. on May 5th, the number of passengers passing through Shanghai Hongqiao Airport's border checkpoints rose by more than 12% year-on-year. Most inbound tourists are arriving from the Republic of Korea and Japan. According to Trip.com, inbound travel bookings for Shanghai surged 130% year-on-year, ranking first nationwide.
3: Considering the large passenger flow during the holiday, entry and exit procedure at the border.
1: Shanghai rolled out a series of culture and commercial events during the holiday, including the Double Five Shopping Festival, the Shanghai International Flower Show, and the Shanghai International Coffee Culture Festival. Total travel spending in the city exceeded 21
4: million cross-border entries and exits during the five-day holiday. That is a 3.5% increase from last year. The National Immigration Administration says daily crossings peaked on May the 2nd and 2.5%3 million. Foreign arrivals and departures totaled 1.26 million, marking a 12.5% year-on-year increase. And among inbound travelers, 436,000 entered visa-free, that is up 14.7% from a year ago. More than 530,000 vehicles, vessels, trains, and flights were processed, and a 16.6% increase. Border inspection authorities ensured smooth operations with all passenger clearings waiting times for Chinese citizens kept within 30 minutes.
5: Expanded. It is estimated a rise of nearly 3% from the same period a year ago to 2.25 million cross-border trips per day, a clear signal that two-way travel is gaining momentum. International travelers are no longer just passing through. In Xi'an, one of China's most iconic cities, now feels more accessible than ever. Viral online trends also translated into footprints on the ground.
6: I'm interested in Chinese culture and to learn more about the history of the country and the city.
7: We watch a lot of video in TikTok, very interesting videos about China. We like everything very much.
5: Policy is playing a decisive role. Expanded visa-free access to 75 countries since July 2025 and streamlined entry procedures are lowering the threshold for travel, making spontaneous trips to China increasingly feasible.
8: I'm very happy to be able to enter visa-free. Now, with the visa-free policy, it's very convenient. There's no need to apply for a visa in advance. Everything here is great. The food is delicious, and the people here are very hospitable.
5: For many, this convenience is redefining the purpose of travel, shifting from simple sightseeing to a blend of culture, consumption, and connection. Shopping in particular is emerging as a new highlight. Foreign visitors are not only exploring China, they're engaging with its vast consumer market, turning travel into a full-spectrum experience. From international trade fairs like the Canton Fair in Guangzhou to the Beijing Auto Show, China is drawing visitors from overseas who are as interested in innovation and opportunity as they are in scenery and culture.
9: From Australia.
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11: I'm from Ireland originally. I'm living in the Middle East.
5: At these exhibitions and trade fairs in China, overseas buyers are closely watching how Chinese manufacturing continues to move up the value chain, led by its innovations and wider product range across major sectors.
12: China every year improve and new technology, the technology tools, and also the focused more different product and developing more. This is, for me, this is good.
5: From Travel China to Shop China, the shift

0: reflects more than just changing itineraries. It signals a country that is increasingly open, interconnected, and confident on the global stage. As the holiday winds down, one thing is certain. For international travelers, China is no longer just a dot on the map, but a premier destination where the future meets tradition. And for many, this first trip is clearly just the beginning. 一名 CGTN。
1: And now for more on the Labor Day holiday travel and consumption trends, we're now joined by Jing Yuchen, Vice President of Shanghai Jingqiao College. Mr. Jing, thank you so much for joining us. I hope you've had a great holiday. During the past 5 days, we did see a boom in culture and tourism market. We also saw some new trends. For instance, there's this rising popularity for slow travel in some niche counties, experience-oriented consumption, night economy, and also travels that are spurred by concerts and sports events. So what do these new trends tell us?
2: Thanks for having me. China's Labor Day holiday shows clearly that Chinese tourists are becoming more selective, more experience-driven, and more emotionally sophisticated. And this is supported by the broader economic foundation. China's economy during the first quarter of 2026 grew at 5% year-on-year, and the service sector expanded at 5.2%, even higher. So, I mean, this is definitely, you know, this also translated into the expansion of the middle-class population. China has one of the largest middle-class populations in the world. And the Chinese consumers, the Chinese consumers are becoming more selective and more sophisticated when it comes to travel during this important holiday. And they are becoming very selective. As the video mentioned, there are a lot of niche cities being explored by the younger generation of Chinese customers because they want the experience to be more personalized. And they are increasingly shifting from just sightseeing to experience immersion. And they would do research before they go to that destination, and they want the full immersive experience. And I'll give you one example, because I live in Shanghai. So during the holidays, during the Labor Day holiday, a very famous artist, Anima, traveled to China. That was his first stop after the Coachella concert. He threw a very successful event in Shanghai, drawing audiences from around the country. And his show is the combination of techno music and visual effects. But because of China's sophisticated or well-established transport system, tourists from around China could come to China and enjoy his concert. Also shows how open China is, you know, allowing international artists, you know, drawing international artists to come to Shanghai and other Chinese cities and to provide this kind of experience for the Chinese customers.
1: And of course, China's cultural consumption achieved rapid growth due to many factors, including favorable policy support. So which drivers do you think play the most pivotal role?
2: Absolutely. I think there are many drivers contributing to this overall success. First, it's the policy support. As we all know, the Minister of Culture and Tourism played a very important role in making sure that the local municipalities are properly incentivized to host these events. And at the same time, the holiday arrangement itself is also very important, allowing this five-day holiday to take place, making longer travel plans available. And at the same time, it's also the building of ecosystems in many cities. And if you think about consumption, is not just this one attraction. It needs a whole ecosystem to support it. That's what we're seeing here in China across different sectors. It is hotel, it is restaurants, it is all these cultural events combined together to make sure that this, because they can provide them with newer and also more personalized experiences.
1: Well, thank you so much for your insights. That's all time we have for today. That's Mr. Jing Yuchen, Vice President of Shanghai Jingqiao College. China's booming theme park economy is getting a distinctly local flavor. At Legoland,

0: and Shanghai, a classic Chinese legend is being rebuilt brick by brick.
1: From giant Lego-built mountains to colorful adventure zones, the Monkey Kid-themed area and Legoland Shanghai Resort turns a centuries-old Chinese story into an interactive experience. 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For many young visitors, it's not just about watching the story unfold, it's about stepping inside it.
0: Here, you don't just watch Monkey King, you become him. 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
1: The Monkey King IP combines traditional elements from Journey to the West with a more modern visual style aimed at younger audiences around the world. Inside the park,
2: a lot of children come here with their families during the holiday. 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
1: And beyond entertainment, the trend also reflects a growing confidence in Chinese cultural IP, as classic stories once known mainly through books and television are finding new life through immersive attractions, merchandise, and digital experiences. As China's theme park market continues to grow, experiences like these may also shape how the next generation connects with some of the country's oldest stories.Dian, CGTN, Shanghai.
4: 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China's services PMI hit its second highest point in nearly 2 years, signaling domestic economic recovery is still gaining traction.
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4: China's services sector accelerated again in April, with the composite PMI hitting its second highest point in nearly 2 years, signaling that domestic economic recovery is still gaining traction. The rating dog China Services Business Activity Index rose to 52.6 in April from 52.1 in March, marking the 40th consecutive month of expansion. Analysts say that the growth of services industry is driven by stable domestic demand and strong business confidence. In the meantime, the Composite Output Index, which covers both manufacturing and services, climbed to 53.1 from 51.5 in March, the second fastest growth rate since May 2024, indicating a broad strengthening of overall business activity in China. And now for more on the latest services PMI data, let's bring in Mr. Qu Qiang, fellow of Belt and Road Research Center at Minzu University of China. Thank you so much for being with us on the first day after the holiday, Mr. Qu. So according to rating docs, PMI rose to 52.6 in April. In the meantime, we do see composite PMI climb to near a two-year high of 53.1. What key factors are driving this accelerated growth in the services sector and overall business activity?
6: I think number one is the real demand and also the new orders expansion. Well, you see, what we're talking about is real economy. So real economy is very different from, virtual economy or finance. So when it comes

0: comes to, you know, rebound, it's rebounding because people will not suddenly increase some, you know, very, you know, very different, you know, demands out of nowhere. So when it comes back because we've been seeing that there are many new projects on the way and many products have been launching and we've been seeing the trading program are continuing. So I think the confidence has actually been coming back. And especially we've been noticing if you filter down all the data, you'll find out most of this demand happened basically in the domestic market of China. And if you travel around China recently, you will find out, for example, in this May Day holidays, that you know, tourism, culture, exhibitions, and healthcare, and digital services, and all that new kind of the services actually been providing. There's no momentum for you know all this kind of the growth. And because of that, we've been seeing that the PMI for the whole sectors has been rising up. And I think more than that, if you're taking a look at this twin data, you know, the manufacturing PMI in the same period of time has also been rising to the new height ever since 2021. Everybody knows China is a
1: different data set from the official survey, more smaller and medium-sized companies. Anyway, that was a good sign for the markets. It was firmly in expansion territory. And of course, there seems no end to investors' appetite for anything AI-related. All of that pushed the Shanghai Composite Index up by almost 1.2%, the CSI 300 up by 1.5%, slightly off its intraday highs, and the Star 50 Index up 5.5% at one stage. That Star 50 Index is also been up by 8%, which is huge. The Chinext board today added 2.8%, touching levels that we haven't seen since 2015. So today, the markets here on the Chinese mainland just looked very, very healthy. These last two, the Chinext and the Star 50, these are the key ones to look at today. They're home to a lot of companies in the AI space. Quite a few stocks there were hitting their 20% daily limit gains today. But it's not just AI hype behind the investors' shift into these stocks. They are looking at more signs as well that the fundamentals are there too, because we've got quite a few of their 2025 annual results through now. And the direction is looking pretty strong, particularly compared with the rest of the market. For the Star 50, combined net profit for the companies which have so far reported has grown by more than 30% year on year. And we are seeing strong performances for Chinext companies too. So investors are all taking this as a bit of a sign that the Chinese economy is successfully starting to pivot to a higher tech development model. And that's further underlined by other things that we're seeing as well, like media reports recently that Huawei's AI chip-related revenue is really surging. There is also obviously still a tension on the situation in the Middle East, and there is some hope for the markets around the latest talks for an agreement. But I've got to say, investors largely seem to be looking the other way today.
2: Well, Tim, Tokyo stocks are closed today, but Hong Kong markets were trading and also gaining ground, right?
1: Yeah, that's right. Japan is still closed for the country's Golden Week holiday today. It will begin trading again on Thursday. But Hong Kong markets were open, and we saw a lot of the same trends as on the A-share market. Relief over the economic data and risk-on sentiment for tech stocks. The Hang Seng Index was up 1.2%, but it was really supported by the tech sector. Shares in Hua Hong Semiconductor, China's second biggest chip maker, hit a record high today. They were up around 14% at one stage, and they closed 9.3% higher. There were also big gains for SMIC, China's biggest chip maker, Lenovo, Alibaba, and Baidu. So investors were clearly chasing the China tech theme today. The stock index was also the Stock Connect Index was also a very, very active today. This has been a bit of a theme since the middle of last year, with more active southbound investment into Hong Kong. Today we saw very active trade from both Shanghai and Shenzhen on the Stock Connect link, but a bit more selling than buying in Shenzhen, which tracks with what investors have been chasing on the Chinext board on the mainland today. So as for the rest of this week, we are going to be seeing investors turn a little bit more of their attention towards a reported upcoming meeting between Presidents Xi and Trump. That's reportedly happening next week. And what might come out of that in particular, everyone's just going to be looking to wait and see there, Lily.
2: Indeed, we're going to keep a close eye on that. Thank you so much. That's Timothy Pope for us in Shanghai with the Market Wrap.

0: Well, the United States has paused its efforts to reopen the Strait of Hormuz and says its military strikes on Iran are over. President Donald Trump said on Tuesday that the temporary halt to Project Freedom is intended to see if an agreement with Iran can be reached. The blockade of the Strait of Hormuz will remain in force. Oil prices continue to decline, with Brent crude falling 1.5% by 600 GMT today, and West Texas Intermediate dropping 1.7%, hovering near the $100 per barrel mark. U.S. equities rallied to fresh record highs as oil pressures eased, and on Tuesday, the S&P 500 rose by 0.8%, surpassing its previous all-time high set late last week. The Dow gained 0.7%. The Nasdaq Composite advanced 1%. Traders are pushing back their expectations on the full reopening of the Strait of Hormuz. Traders on the market prediction platform Kalshi give a 54% chance that traffic will return to normal before September and a 44% chance before August. Experts have warned investors may be underestimating the shocks of surging energy costs, saying it won't affect just Asia, which relies heavily on oil from the Middle East, but broader global markets as well. U.S. President Donald Trump has said that disruptions from the Strait of Hormuz standoff have not affected U.S. oil supply or its economy. But the National Retail Federation warns of huge pressures across the supply chain. Our reporter Edith Tianxin reports from Los Angeles.
1: Import volumes at major U.S. container ports have not yet been directly affected by the Iran conflict, but rising fuel and commodity costs are already creating new challenges for retailers and suppliers.
2: The supply chain is global, and disruptions anywhere along it can have ripple effects, whether it's rerouting of vessels, equipment out of position, higher fuel costs for shippers, or rising gas prices that leave less money in consumers' pockets. You know, retailers continue to monitor the situation on a daily basis and are working with their transportation partners to minimize any impact.
1: The National Retail Foundation's Global Port Tracker for April 2026 shows U.S. imports are already declining, even before the full effects of the Iran crisis are felt.
3: In the meantime, retailers are grappling with rising tariffs in recent weeks, with consumer demand in 2026 continuing to hold firm despite persistent policy and geopolitical headwinds.
1: That underlying strength is now driving cautious optimism about where demand could be headed next.
2: We released our annual retail sales forecast a couple of weeks ago and believe we will see an increase in retail sales of 4.4% in 2026. However, we recognize there are ongoing headwinds, including the situation in the Middle East, that could certainly impact immediate changes than larger folks are.
1: With oil prices and shipping costs rising, retailers are bracing for further strain on the global supply chain and ongoing geopolitical uncertainty. It is Tianshan, CGTN, Los Angeles.
0: The Middle East tensions in us says that the current situation is one of the most challenging for the economy.
4: Stagflation effect is coming from the supply shock, which is made by the geopolitical tensions and military actions in the Middle East. So yes, of course, it's two forces driving our economy. It's one is driving the prices up, and another one is driving the growth down. So it's probably one of the most difficult situations in the economy because you cannot.
0: These headlines we're tracking at the hour. Germany's Chamber of Commerce expect exports to stagnate this year as companies grapple with supply chain disruptions and uncertainty stemming from the U.S.-Iran conflict. A DIHK survey highlighted high energy costs, supply bottlenecks, and raw material prices as key risks. The EU's trade chief has called on the United States to swiftly reinstate the tariffs agreed under last year's trade deal amid growing concerns over President Donald Trump's threat to raise car and truck tariffs to 25%. And the U.S. trade deficit widened in March as a surge in AI-related investment drove imports higher, outweighing export gains supported by oil shipments. The deficit weighed on first quarter growth, though rising petroleum exports may help to offset these increasing imports. And with that, I'm wrapping up this edition of Global Business on CGTN. You can always follow us on social media platforms, including Facebook, X, and YouTube. And also you can search for Global Business on your favorite podcast app. I'm Lily Lu in Beijing. Thanks for watching. Bye for now.

Coming out this hour, Foreign Minister Wang Yi calls for an immediate ceasefire and stresses diplomacy during a meeting with his Iranian counterpart in Beijing. Russia and Ukraine announce unilateral ceasefires, but trade deadly strikes ahead of their truce. The European Union urges the U.S. to restore tariff levels agreed on last year as another Trump tariff threat looms. Plus, China's Labor Day holiday ends with more than 1.5 billion trips nationwide and strong consumer spending. Welcome to the world today here on CDTN. I'm Li Qiuyuan, joining you live from Beijing. Chinese Foreign Minister Wang Yi held talks with his Iranian counterpart Saeed Abbas Araghchi in Beijing on Wednesday. During the meeting, Araghchi briefed Wang Yi on the latest progress in the Iran-U.S. negotiations and Tehran's next steps. Araghchi said facts have proven that political crises cannot be resolved through military means. He said Iran will resolutely safeguard its national sovereignty and dignity while building consensus through peaceful negotiations to seek a comprehensive and permanent solution. The Iranian foreign minister said currently the opening of the Strait of Hormuz should be resolved as soon as possible.

0: And he also said Iran highly appreciates China's efforts on maintaining and promoting regional peace and stability. Wang Yi reiterated China's position on the situation in Iran, stressing that since the outbreak of hostilities, Beijing has been actively promoting peace and facilitating talks. Wang said the current situation has reached a critical juncture. He said China believes that achieving a comprehensive ceasefire is urgently needed. Resuming conflict is inadvisable, and persisting with negotiations is especially important. China supports Iran in safeguarding its national sovereignty and security, and appreciates Iran's willingness to seek a political solution through diplomatic channels. Regarding the issue of the Strait of Hormuz, Wang said the international community shares a common concern over the restoration of normal and safe passage through the strait. Wang said China hopes the parties concerned will respond promptly to the strong calls of the international community. The United States has declared a pause in its operations to reopen the Strait of Hormuz and said its military strikes on Iran are over. President Donald Trump said on Tuesday that the temporary halt to Project Freedom is intended to see if an agreement with Iran can be reached. The blockade of the strait will remain in force. And on the same day, Secretary of State Marco Rubio said the U.S. military campaign on Iran, dubbed Epic Fury, is over. Rubio claims the objectives of the U.S.-Israeli war on Iran were achieved, even though the U.S. has yet to secure Tehran's enriched uranium. The announcement is seen as the White House attempt to sidestep the War Powers Resolution, which requires Congress approval to continue hostilities. The U.S. and Israel began attacks on Iran on February 28th, and Iran has withdrew the attacks, and a fragile ceasefire is now in place. Now, Iran has announced a new system to control shipping traffic in the Strait of Hormuz. Under the new rules, all vessels must obtain permission from Iranian authorities before passing through the waterway. Tehran states it is also considering introducing a toll system for vessels deemed non-hostile by Iranian authorities. Sapir Sarami has the latest from Tehran.
1: Speaker of the Parliament, Mohammad Baqir Ghalibaf, he's very important these days in Iran's politics as he led the negotiations in Pakistan. He made these remarks that said that the claims of U.S. regarding blowing up IRGC boats are not true, and U.S. has blown up civilian boats, two boats, and killed also five passengers in those boats. And tensions are rising in the Persian Gulf and the Strait of Hormuz, and both the Iranian officials, the president, the foreign minister, and also military leaders are saying that Iran is ready for any kind of scenario in coming days.
2: Facing the unknown is always difficult. In a world in turmoil, it's easy to lose orientation. But when the storms come, we have to see the possibilities, reinvent, find new opportunities, discover a path forward. CGTN, see the difference.
0: Welcome back. Japan says it has launched an anti-ship missile during the U.S.-Philippines Balikatan exercise. This marks its first overseas launch of an offensive missile since World War II. China says the move reflects Japan's flawed view of history and growing militarism.

0: You both. Let me start with Dasha first. Now, Dasha, Kyiv has accused Moscow of violating the ceasefire announced by Ukraine. And given Moscow never agreed to that ceasefire, has there been any response so far?
1: Well, indeed, we have seen lots of response coming from the Russian side, suggesting that what Ukraine is doing by attacking the civilians in Russia, in Crimea, in Jankoy, where five people were killed, in the border regions of Belgrade, Bryansk, and Kursk, there have been repeated Ukrainian attacks. And the Russian officials are saying that it just shows the political and real nature of the authorities in Kyiv, with the ambassador at large, Rodion Miroshnik, from the Russian foreign ministry, suggesting that what Ukraine can do is set up the political joke show, but it does not really need any sort of ceasefire. Although we understand that Moscow never agreed to that ceasefire that Ukraine has proposed. The Russian side has suggested that it will be holding the ceasefire of its own, which is unilateral, that will begin on May 8. And the Kremlin spokesman Dmitry Peskov was commenting on that, saying that the Kyiv reaction is not needed for that ceasefire to come. It expected the Kyiv authorities to agree to that as well and to follow the suit. But that was the decision of the Russian president in order to provide for the possibility for the sides to have the very important celebrations of Victory Day, which marks the Soviet defeat over of Nazi Germany, their victory in that very important Great Patriotic War, as it often described in the post-Soviet space. So from the Russian side, there has been lots of reaction coming to those Ukrainian attacks, although we are hearing that some of those attacks took place before midnight on May 5.
0: And Dasha, Victory Day parades and ceremonies are significant national events in Russia. Can you give us an update on the tone or scale of this year's commemorations?
1: Well, indeed, it is a very important holiday for many Russians. And for the Russian president, Vladimir Putin himself, we've been seeing the Russian authorities taking a very important role here, suggesting that this is the day of national unity, that this is the day that unites many people, not just across Russia, but also across the former Soviet Union and USSR countries. So definitely it is very important. Last year, we've seen a very large-scale parade with numerous international guests in attendance. But this year is obviously very much different. The Kremlin has earlier been saying that it will be pared back, that there will be no military hardware rolling through the Red Square, and saying this is because of security concerns. Now, what we are also seeing is the mobile internet outages. Even on the 5th of May, as the city has been preparing for the Victory Day celebrations, Moscow residents have been seeing the outage of mobile internet. There was no connection to the mobile internet at all, something that is quite unusual, that throws us back to 20 years ago. And that was the case in many other cities, such as St. Petersburg. So this year, celebrations are very much different. And also in terms of the international guest attendance, it is different as well. We expect in the Slovak representation, Robert Fico is due to the Russian capital, but he will not be attending the military parade itself. So obviously for many Russians it is feeling much different than the year before, which marked the 80th anniversary.
0: All right, Dasha, thank you so much for that update. Dasha Chernyshova joining us live there from Moscow. And now over to you, Guillaume. You are joining us from Kyiv. Let's get the Ukrainian perspective of the situation here. Now, with Kyiv ceasefire already in place, can you update us? Have Ukrainian forces been complying with it so far? And what does Kyiv saying about continued Russian activities?
2: So Kyiv had made very clear the fact that it intended to observe the ceasefire so long as Russian forces were observing it as well. A ceasefire that was decided unilaterally by Ukrainian authorities and started at midnight. There was no broad reporting initially to support any sort of violation on the Ukrainian side. However, Ukrainian authorities have accused the Russians of violating the ceasefire. Supposedly, according to the Ukraine Foreign Ministry, Russia Russia has attacked Ukraine with 108 drones and missiles overnight, and the attacks continued well into the wee hours of the morning. So on May 6th, date of the unilateral ceasefire, there's also reporting that civilian buildings were hit in the northeastern city of Sumy.

0: And that civilian targets were also struck in Zaporizhia further down south and in the Kharkiv region as well. Hence, it looks like the ceasefire has not held, at least on the Russian side, according to Ukrainian authorities. And there is hardly any hope here in Ukraine that this will be a constructive step towards additional potential truces, ceasefires, or any sort of constructive peace effort.
1: And how are Ukrainian officials explaining the timing of the ceasefire in relation to Russia's planned Victory Day events? What message are they hoping to send to international partners?
0: So Ukrainian officials have been very clear. They intended to contrast Moscow's approach, which they saw as cynical, to Ukraine's, which they said was geared towards actually protecting and safeguarding human lives instead of solely allowing for a parade and for celebrations to be held. Volodymyr Zelensky and Ukrainian officials have repeatedly described Russia's attempt at reaching a ceasefire so that it could hold its military parade on the Red Square in Moscow as cynical and as representative of Russia's lack of commitment towards a real and genuine peace process. So it is very obvious that through its initiative, Ukraine and Kyiv has sought to portray itself as a genuinely constructive party to a peace process that it intends to kickstart even by itself if need be, and to contrast generally its approach to Russia's. Again, Ukraine authorities says that Russia has continued its bombing throughout the night, and Ukrainians having planned a mirror response, it can be expected that further attacks may occur on both sides of the front line in the coming hours and the coming days.
1: All right, Guillaume, thank you so much for bringing us that latest. We really appreciate your time. Thank you. The European Union has urged the United States to quickly restore the tariff levels agreed on in last year's trade deal. European Commissioner for Trade and Economic Security Mauro Sefcovic met his U.S. counterpart Jamie Sangrier in Paris on 2025 trade deal.
2: This really goes back to an EU-US deal that was struck last summer in Scotland, which would have largely seen tariffs on EU imports into the United States, mainly cars and trucks, capped at 15%, which was at a much lower rate than what the US President Donald Trump was threatening. Now, in return, the EU would have then lowered tariffs or even dropped them on some American industrial items, as well as really the broader package, seeing the EU having to purchase American electricity and also invest in the US economy. Now, because the EU had to really push parts of this through the European Parliament and then get the agreement of these 27 members. And then it was just last week that we heard this announcement from President Trump saying that this 25% tariff would be imposed on EU vehicles, this is cars and trucks, as early as possibly this week. The French President Emmanuel Macron, he's in Armenia. Let's take a listen to what he had to say.
3: We support free and fair trade and adherence to World Trade Organization rules. From the outset, we have adapted. Agreements have been signed and they must be respected. If they were called into question, everything would be reopened. And if any country were threatened with tariffs, the European Union has equipped itself with instruments which must then be activated because that is their purpose. So yes, everything is on the table.
2: So obviously we heard there all options are on the table. We know that these EU representatives are meeting at the European Parliament, really trying to get this through. Time is of the essence, I should say, but we are certainly following this because if these 25% tariffs are imposed on these EU vehicles, it would really cause a very big hit.
1: The European Union and Armenia have signed a connectivity deal aimed at boosting ties in transport and energy. Now, this comes a day after the Armenian capital of Yerevan hosted the 8th summit of the European political community. Gayani Alexanian has more.
4: These are crucial times for Europe, and the continent must stand united to face the challenges. Such a crucial message was conveyed here in Yerevan as the European leaders gathered for the 8th European Political Community Summit. The summit brought together 44 leaders to discuss a roadmap for a more secure and resilient Europe. Canada was a guest country. Canadian Prime Minister was here to affirm Canada stands by Europe as the tensions rise in the Middle East and the war in Ukraine is still ongoing.

0: Among other participants were French President Emmanuel Macron, UK Prime Minister, Ukrainian President. Alongside discussions about the challenges Europe is facing, the European leaders also praised the Armenian Prime Minister Nikol Pashinyan for its European orientation. Just a month ahead of the Armenian upcoming parliamentary elections. Another highlight of the summit was the virtual participation of the Azerbaijani President Ilham Aliyev. Even though he didn't travel to Yerevan, but he had an online speech in which he actually emphasized a shared vision he has with the Armenian Prime Minister Nikol Pashinyan for a more prosperous future for the Caucasus, as Armenia and Azerbaijan announced they are entering a new era.
1: Leadership in tackling this crisis.
2: China and Europe should definitely cooperate a lot more in the development of green technologies. Look, China is now 60% or more of solar, wind, hydropower, electric cars, electric batteries, whatever you mention. I mean, 70% of all electric batteries in the world are made in China. The only competitor is South Korea. And when it comes to solar panels, China maybe 95% of all solar panels in the world. There is hardly any way Europe can easily compete, but we should find ways of joint ventures. We should set up hundreds, thousands of joint ventures between European and Chinese companies so that Chinese companies can invest more in Europe, share technology, but also provide jobs. My other suggestion is to join hands in exploring a just transition, because unless people feel that the green transition is fair to them, we will fail. Again, it must be people-centered. In China, that means that the green transition cannot just be for young and trendy people in, say, Shenzhen or Hangzhou or Suzhou. It must also be for the old farmer in Henan or the coal worker in Shanxi, for all those working class and rural people who sometimes feel invaluable assets, as President Xi Jinping says. And there's a huge number of positive slogans, like beautiful China, ecological civilization. While environmentalists in the West very often portray the green transition as a pain, a problem, or something which is dangerous and difficult. And that's very difficult to get people to go along with the negative version, much, much easier if they feel inspired for a better life for them. Again, people-centered.
3: China's Labor Day holiday is expected to set a new record in the number of trips. The Ministry of Transportation now estimates 1.5 billion cross-regional trips over the five-day holiday, and that's an average of 300 million per day. Tuesday was the final day of the holiday, and railway system added more than 2,000 trains to meet demand for return trips. A number of passenger terminals stayed open all night to provide services to travelers. The Labor Day holiday is one of four national holidays during which small passenger vehicles enjoy nationwide road toll waivers. The toll-free pre-period ended at 12 a.m. on Tuesday. And consumer spending in retail, hospitality, and cinema was robust over the holiday. The Commerce Ministry mentioned 78 commercial districts and reported a 5% increase in foot traffic and in sales compared to last year. Spending in hotels benefited from a 7.6% rise in the number of travelers crossing provincial borders. Film releases also topped consumer spending. Data from online ticketing platform Maoyan shows box office revenue for the Labor Day holiday surpassing 758 million yuan, about 111 million U.S. dollars. Behind the holiday data are novel, interactive, and high-tech travel experiences rolled out by thousands of scenic spots across China, from low-altitude sightseeing to immersive cultural programs and live events.
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2: China recorded 11.28 million cross-border entries and exits during the five-day Labor Day holiday, a 3.5% increase from last year. The National Immigration Administration says daily crossings peaked on May 2nd at 2.53 million. Foreign arrivals and departures totaled 1.26 million, marking a 12.5% year-on-year rise. Among inbound foreigners, 436,000 entered visa-free, up 14.7% from a year ago. More than 530,000 vehicles, vessels, trains, and flights were processed, a 16.6% increase. Border inspection authorities ensured smooth operations with all passenger clearance waiting times for Chinese citizens kept within 30 minutes. And before we go, here's a recap of our top stories this hour. Chinese Foreign Minister Wang Yi called for an immediate ceasefire and stresses diplomacy during a meeting with his Iranian counterpart in Beijing. Russia and Ukraine announced unilateral ceasefires, but trade deadly strikes ahead of their truce. The European Union urges the U.S. to restore tariff levels agreed on last year as another Trump tariff threat looms. Plus, China's Labor Day holiday ends with more than 1.5 billion trips nationwide and strong consumer spending. And that's a wrap for this hour's World Today here on CGTN. Thank you so much for your company, and bye for now.

0: Today on The Vibe, box office boost. China's May Day box office hits 755 million yuan, led by Vanishing Point and boosted by innovative film tourism crossovers nationwide. 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Beyond major cities, travelers are flocking to places like Yunnan's Mojang County to explore unique culture and small-town charm. And diplomatic discovery. 23 diplomats from 14 countries gathered in Chongqing for a five-day Discovering the Beauty of China tour. Hey there, and welcome to The Vibe on CGTN. I'm your host, Liu Nizumer in Beijing. Thanks for tuning in. Here at The Vibe, we're your go-to destination for all things art and culture every weekday. Now, China's five-day May Day box office reached 755 million yuan, about 110 million US dollars, as of Tuesday 9 p.m. Beijing time, edging up from last year. Crime thriller Vanishing Point led with over one-third of revenue, followed by Cold War 1994, The Devil Wears Prada 2, Being Towards Death, and Dear You. Meanwhile, Chinese cities introduced innovative film plus tourism initiatives, such as integrating cinemas into cultural travel packages in Gansu, launching coffee and film cross-promotions in Shanghai, and encouraging visits to movie filming locations in Chongqing. This May Day holiday, what was once a simple proof of entry, is becoming a powerful economic tool. In Shanghai, the burgeoning ticket stub economy is turning a single event pass into a passport for citywide experiences and discounts.
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6: I come from Italy and I'm here in Shanghai today. I'm a student at the University of Dongji. This is my first time ever coming here, watching the horse compete. They're all so beautiful. This dress is my favorite color.
7: We came from Russia. It's our first time here in the equestrian competition. I enjoy the way how everything is organized here. Like yesterday, we also did some shopping in the shops here. Of course, I support all the women.
8: I'm a rider, but it's like my hobby. It's wonderful and amazing experience in my life. And I have my own horse in Russia.
9: Come from Italy. Compared with last year, there are much more people. Shanghai, very nice city, wonderful show.
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0: China is now a leading force in Asian equestrianism. 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
7: 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That's roughly 105 feet, and that makes it even bigger than a standard basketball court. We're in the back room where all the magic happens, and the really cool thing about it is there's a double projector, which on a screen as wide as what they have really means double the magic. So the cinema has a sitting capacity of more than 730 people. And with this giant screen with a 120 degree viewing angle, plus a surround system, it makes for the full audio-visual experience.
6: China's 2026 May Day holiday has been one of the hottest travel seasons on record, with a dramatic surge in travel flows and a strong shift toward experience-driven consumption. Over the past days, cross-provincial travel has accounted for more than 60% of all trips, highlighting a growing appetite for long-distance journeys. And travelers increasingly chose to stay longer and explore destinations more deeply. Major cities including Shanghai, Beijing, Nanjing, Guangzhou and Xi'an ranked among the most popular destinations, drawing large crowds to their iconic attractions. Industry observers say the boom signals a deeper change in how Chinese tourists approach travel.With the focus increasingly on meaningful engagement rather than simply visiting scenic spots. On the other hand, trips by foreign nationals to and from China rose to 1.26 million during the holiday, a 12.5% increase from a year earlier. Among those entering China, 436,000 came visa-free, up 14.7%.In northwest China, Xinjiang Uyghur Autonomous Region, cross-border duty-free tourism has taken off since early May. The China-Kazakhstan-Orgos International Border Cooperation Center is now a bustling hub for travel and shopping. The promise of visa-free entry and an 8,000 yuan duty-free allowance per person has drawn over 20,000 daily visitors.With a single day peak of nearly 40,000. Tourists are flocking to well-stocked shops offering food, cosmetics, and handicrafts from Central Asia and Europe, turning cross-border spending into a cultural experience. All manual and e-channels remain fully open to handle the rush. China's tourism sector saw a boost during the five

0: day, May Day holiday. In Shanghai, for example, the city received around 17 million trips, marking a year-on-year increase of more than 2%.
1: This is Shanghai's largest railway hub, Hongqiao Station. The waiting hall is crowded with passengers heading back to work after the five-day holiday.
2: Today is the last day of the May Day holiday. 10 railway stations in Shanghai are expected to handle passenger trips of over 800,000, a year-on-year increase of over 11%.
1: Across the entire Yangtze River Delta region, railway stations handled an average of 4 million passenger trips every single day during the holiday, an all-time high number.
3: Most passengers going out this holiday are departing for vacations and to visit their families. We've added 82 trains to reach provinces including Anhui, Fujian, Hubei, Jiangxi, and etc.
1: Next to the Hongqiao Railway Station, Shanghai's Hongqiao Airport is welcoming a large visitor flow too.
4: We traveled to Macau, Sayar, and Guangdong.
5: My husband and I used our marriage leave to travel abroad during the holiday for over 10 days.
1: As of 4 p.m. on May 5th, the number of passengers passing through Shanghai Hongqiao Airport's border checkpoints rose by more than 12% year-on-year.
6: Most the border evaluated the flow and deployed more staff at the border to ensure a smooth entry and exit procedure at the border.
1: Shanghai rolled out a series of culture and commercial events during the holiday, including the Double Five Shopping Festival, the Shanghai International Flower Show, and the Shanghai International Coffee Culture Festival. Total travel spending in the city exceeded 21 billion yuan, more than $3 billion during the holiday period. Chen Tong, CGTN, Shanghai.
0: While many travelers in China head to big cities during the Labor Day holiday, some prefer smaller destinations with unique local charm. Known as the home of twins, Mojang County in southwest China's Yunnan province attracts visitors who go to see its vibrant culture and traditions.
7: I bet you've never seen so many twins in one place. This is Mojang, home to the Hani ethnic group in southwest China's Yunnan province. During the May Day holiday, more than 1,000 pairs of twins gathered here for the county's grand annual celebration, with participants from nearly 20 countries worldwide.
8: It's amazing. We are having a wonderful time.
9: We never saw this much of twins before.
7: Located along the Tropic of Cancer, Mojang has long been known for its high-rate twin births, earning it the nickname Home of Twins. This unique natural phenomenon has become the heart of the county's banquet. During major festivals, local families line the streets with the long rows of tables, gathering together to share food, music, and laughter. This year, around 1,000 tables were set up, offering visitors a closer look at distinctive Hani cuisine and centuries-old traditions.
5: Big cities aren't necessarily what everyone is looking for. The unique charm of small counties, like the twin culture here and the local...
7: 1 million last year.
6: We plan to turn festival highlights like the long street banquet and cultural parades into regular tourism experiences across scenic spots and towns. This way, visitors can come not only during the May Day holiday, but throughout the year to experience Mojang's unique culture.
7: Will be key to sustaining tourism momentum. Yang Jinghao, CGTN, Mojang, Yunnan Province.
0: Coming up next, surf the web and duck beneath the waves as we take a deep dive into what's hot online in our segment Behind the Buzz. 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
1: It's the VIPO. Welcome back to the studio. We continue with our program, and now it is time for Behind the Buzz. This is where we dive into what everyone's talking about online and unpack what's really behind the clicks, the likes, and the shares. First, we take a look at a 5,000 drone show lighting up the city of Chongqing, and it is quite the spectacle.

Wow, that lion head at the beginning reminded me so much of the Lion King. You know, when Mufasa appears in the sky. Ah, good old Disney memories. Now, we probably all have been stuck in rush hour traffic jams. But in Ping An County, they define rush hour a bit different. It is another kind of rush. Take a look and see what I mean.

right, I do not want to come between those buffaloes and the river. I don't know about you, but I could do with a bit more nature. So let's take a look at a special winding passage flanked by towering cliffs.

Fun fact, this dramatic landscape served as a filming location for the 2007 epic historical action film, The Warlords. Now, I want to introduce you to something the world hasn't seen before, the first pure gold crab with fully functional moving joints.

The artist Wu Wencheng must have never-ending patience to craft something like this. Very impressive. Okay, now I'll be patient with you too if you want to take a short break. But do join us for more stories when we come back. Still to come, diplomatic discovery.

0: Bridges, which was also shot in Petra. And I see that quite the good similarity, and maybe by coincidence, but I see that, yes, we share a lot of things that we can share together, experience that we could also exchange.
1: I hope that more and more tourists will know about Bulgaria, and I hope that many, many tourists from Bulgaria will come to China. And your visa-free policy for 1 month is a very good boost to this tourism, exchange. Many Bulgarians have lately come here because of this, visa-free policy.
2: Discovering the Beauty of China is a national-level foreign cultural exchange brand initiated by the Ministry of Culture and Tourism. During this event, guests visited various locations in Chongqing, including the ancient town of Sitikou in Shaping Ba District and the Chiyujiuli city in Pengshui, the three natural bridges in Wulong and the Dazhu rock carvings, where they experienced the distinctive local culture. Zhang Shuang, CGTN, Chongqing.
3: Cape Town's Comic-Con is no longer just about superheroes and comic books. 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CGTN's Julie Shire reports.
4: Thousands of fans packed Comic-Con Cape Town this weekend, from gamers and anime lovers to collectors and cosplay creators.
5: This used to be a comic book convention, and for most people here it still is, but it's also become a $25 billion global industry. In Africa, the market is smaller, but it's growing fast, and this convention is at the center of that shift.
6: It's our fourth year, and we've had a sellout every single day. Pop culture is really expanding in so many ways, and it's not just about comic books, which is where it all started, but it's your films that are made out of the comic books, and then it's the dress that they're wearing in that film, for instance. So it literally is an all-rounded pop culture event.
4: And increasingly global brands see Africa as the next frontier. Chinese pop culture companies are now entering the market with collectible toys.
7: Blind boxes is very new to the world, very new to South Africa. This blind box industry is worth $25 billion roughly globally. That's more than Mattel. Labubu was a centerpiece, now it's moving on to the other four.
4: Characters like Labubu have become instantly recognizable among fans.
5: What is so special about them and why are they unique?
8: I think it's because of the style and how cute they are. They're very popular with, like, especially people my age or even a bit older, and the young ones. They're very adorable.
9: It's just, that's the foundation, that's the passion. And I think cosplay in general would never have gotten to be an industry if it wasn't for the success of fandom. So, you know, starting with the superhero movies and then video games. I think that's another sector that really boosted cosplay.
4: For many fans, creativity is the attraction, with costumes often designed, built, and customized by the fans themselves.
10: It's a creative endeavor for people that might not necessarily know their place in the world. It's an unusual group of people, but when everyone's here, they're all the same and they're all alike.
11: I feel like coming to Comic-Con, it like lets you be yourself. Like, it lets you be open to like not being scared of how people judge you.
4: What started as a comic book convention in the 1970s has evolved into a global pop culture industry.
5: Comic-Con Cape Town is no longer just a fan gathering. It's becoming a signal of where Africa's creative economy is heading next. Julie Shire, CGTN, Cape Town.
3: And with that, we wrap up today's edition of The Vibe. But before we go, we leave you with some beautiful scenery from across the country.

0: Hello and welcome to the world today, everyone. I'm Richard Nta in Nairobi. Let's begin with our top story. Chinese Foreign Minister Wang Yi held talks with his Iranian counterpart, Sayed Abbas Araghchi, in Beijing. During Wednesday's meeting, Araghchi briefed Wang Yi on the latest progress in the Iran-U.S. negotiations and Tehran's next steps. Araghchi said facts have proven that political crises cannot be resolved through military means. He said Iran will resolutely safeguard its national sovereignty and dignity while building consensus through peaceful negotiations to seek a comprehensive and permanent solution. The Iranian foreign minister said the Strait of Hormuz crisis should be resolved as soon as possible. He said Iran highly appreciates China's efforts in maintaining and promoting regional peace and stability. Wang Yi reiterated China's position on the situation, stressing that since the outbreak of hostilities, Beijing has been actively promoting peace and facilitating talks. Wang said that a comprehensive ceasefire was urgently needed. He added that China supports Iran in safeguarding its national sovereignty and appreciated Iran's willingness to seek a political solution through diplomatic channels. Regarding the Strait of Hormuz, Wang said the international community shared a common concern over the restoration of normal and safe passage. Wang said China hopes the parties concerned will promptly respond to the strong calls of the international community. The United States has declared a pause in its operations to reopen the Strait of Hormuz and said its military strikes on Iran are over. President Donald Trump said on Tuesday that temporary halt to Project Freedom is intended to see if an agreement with Iran can be reached. The blockade of the Strait will remain in force, however. On the same day, Secretary of State said the U.S. military campaign on Iran, dubbed Epic Fury, was over. And Marco Rubio claimed the objectives of the U.S.-Israeli war on Iran were achieved, even though the U.S. has yet to secure Tehran's enriched uranium. The announcement is widely seen as an attempt by the White House to sidestep the war powers resolution, which requires congressional approval to continue hostilities. The U.S. and Israel began attacks on Iran on February 28th. Iran has withstood the attacks and a fragile truce is in place. Iran has announced a new system to control shipping traffic in the Strait of Hormuz. Under the new rules, all vessels must obtain permission from Iranian authorities before passing through the waterway. Tehran calls it the latest initiative, a sovereign governance system, they say. The Iranian parliament is also considering legislation to formalize restrictions on ships linked to Israel and the United States. And it's considering introducing a toll system for vessels deemed non-hostile by Iranian authorities. Sepah Saremi has more from Tehran.
1: Speaker of the Parliament, Mohammad Baqir Ghalibaf, he's very important these days in Iran's politics as he led the negotiations in Pakistan. He made these remarks that a new equation in the Strait of Hormuz is taking place. And he also added the continuation of the current situation is not tolerable for the U.S. And he went on to say that Iran has not even begun its action. As you see, his remarks carry a very, very firm and assertive tone. On the other side, Fars news agency, as you know, it's an IRGC-affiliated media outlet, citing local sources, said that the claims of U.S. regarding blowing up IRGC boats are not true, and U.S. has blown up civilian boats, two boats, and killed also five passengers in those boats. And tensions are rising in the Persian Gulf and the Strait of Hormuz. And both, the Iranian officials, the president, the foreign minister, and also military leaders are saying that Iran is ready for any kind of scenario in coming days.
0: Traders are pushing back their expectations on the full reopening of the Strait. Traders on the market prediction platform.

0: U.S. President Donald Trump insists disruptions from the Strait standoff have not affected U.S. oil supply or its economy. But the National Retail Federation warns of huge pressures across the supply chain. Our correspondent Edith Tien-San reports from Los Angeles.
1: Import volumes at major U.S. containers
2: minimize any impact.
1: The National Retail Foundation's Global Port Tracker for April 2026 shows U.S. imports are already declining, even before the full effects of the Iran crisis are felt.
3: In the meantime, retailers are grappling with rising tariffs and ongoing trade policy uncertainty, pushing prices higher and weighing on imports. Even so, the U.S. economy has shown notable resilience in recent weeks, with consumer demand in 2020
1: says all retailers face potential risks, but small businesses are especially vulnerable.
2: Retailers already operate on an extremely slim margin, and small businesses in particular don't have the ability to absorb cost increases. They typically have to pass those along to the end consumer, you know, as we saw with the tariffs that are now seen because of rising fuel costs. So certainly the smaller retailers are more impacted by some of these immediate changes than larger folks are.
1: With oil prices and shipping costs rising, retailers are bracing for further strain on the global supply chain and ongoing geopolitical uncertainty. It is Tian Shan, CGTN, Los Angeles.
0: Russia and Ukraine have announced unilateral ceasefires, yet have also launched deadly strikes on each other ahead of the truce. Russia says it will observe a unilateral ceasefire on Friday and Saturday as it prepares for Victory Day events related to World War II. The Russian Defense Ministry said it expects Ukraine to follow suit and warned of retaliation on any attempt to disrupt the celebrations. Ukrainian President Volodymyr Zelensky declared a ceasefire from today, saying it could be extended if Russia

0: into drone and missile strikes in central Russia and Crimea. Russian attacks across eastern and central Ukraine killed at least 27 people and injured more than 80. Japan says it has launched an anti-ship missile during the U.S.-Philippines Balikpapan exercise. This marks its first overseas launch of an offensive missile since World War II. China criticized the move, saying it reflects Japan's flawed view of history and growing militarization, warning it threatens regional peace.
1: The former aggressor has not only failed to deeply reflect on its historical crimes, but is also using so-called security cooperation as a pretext to deploy military forces overseas and launch offensive missiles. This development once again shows that right-wing forces in Japan are accelerating the country's remilitarization process, continuously breaking through the constraints of its exclusive defense-oriented policy, as well as relevant international and domestic laws. Some of these policies and actions have already gone far beyond the scope of self-defense.
0: The European Union has urged the United States to quickly restore the tariff levels that were agreed upon in a trade deal last year. European Commissioner for Trade and Economic Security, Maros Sefcovic, met his U.S. counterpart, Jamieson Greer, in Paris on Tuesday. Their meeting follows U.S. President Trump's threat to increase tariffs on EU cars and trucks to 25%, claiming that the EU has not complied with their 2025 trade agreement. The European Commission says the EU is in the final stages of implementing it and hopes to have the main terms in place by July. Sarah Coates has more on the 2025 trade deal.
2: This really goes back to an EU-US deal that was struck last summer in Scotland, which would have largely seen tariffs on EU imports into the United States, mainly cars and trucks, capped at 15%, which was at a much lower rate than what the US President Donald Trump was threatening. Now, in return, the EU would have then lowered tariffs or even dropped them on some American industrial items, as well as really the broader package, seeing the EU having to purchase American electricity and also invest in the US economy. Now, because the EU had to really push parts of this through the European Parliament and then get the agreement of these 27 member states, it did see a bit of a hold-up in actually getting this through, getting it implemented. Now, Washington then said Brussels has been dragging its feet. It hasn't been keeping up with its part of the deal. Brussels then came back and said, yes, we have. It's just been taking a little bit longer because we need to get all these member states to agree, etc. And then it was just last week that we heard this announcement from President Trump saying that this 25% tariff would be imposed on EU vehicles, this is cars and trucks, as early as possibly this week. The French President Emmanuel Macron, he's in Armenia. Let's take a listen to what he had to say.
3: We support free and fair trade and adherence to World Trade Organization rules. From the outset, we have adapted. Agreements have been signed and they must be respected. If they were called into question, everything would be reopened. And if any country were threatened with tariffs, the European Union has equipped itself with instruments which must then be activated because that is their purpose. So yes, everything is on the table.
2: So obviously we heard there all options are on the table. We know that these EU representatives are meeting at the European Parliament, really trying to get this through. Time is on the essence, I should say, but we are certainly following this because if these 25% tariffs are imposed on these EU vehicles, it would really cause a very big hit.
0: And we end the show with what everyone is talking about online and unpack what really is behind the clicks, the likes, and the shares. Here's a look at the so-called 5,000 drone show lighting up Chongqing in southwest China. The mountain city has never looked more spectacular. Let's take a look. Well, that is it for this edition of The World Today. I'll be back shortly with more news from the continent in Africa Live. Thanks for watching.

0: Chad's president condemns a Boko Haram raid on a military base that killed 23 soldiers. Sudan recalls its ambassador to Ethiopia over claims the country was involved in recent attacks on Khartoum. And more than 20 South Sudanese minors get a second chance at childhood after being freed from armed groups. Hello and welcome to Africa Live. As always, great to have you with us. I'm Richard Ntah, live in Nairobi. And for those of you joining us from across the continent and around the globe, we thank you for joining us. Let's take a look at other stories making headlines this hour. Coming up in business, Algeria and Tunisia enhance cooperation in the energy sector. And in your sports news, we drop in on the World Team Table Tennis Finals in London. And there's good news for Egypt. Once again, a very warm welcome to Africa Live. We'll begin in Chad, where 23 soldiers have been killed after Boko Haram militants raided a military base in the Lake Chad region. 26 soldiers were also injured. An army spokesperson says the assault on the Barka Tolaroom Island base occurred on Monday night. He added that the forces repelled the attack, killing a significant number of militants and seizing their weapons. Chadian President Mahamat Idriss Deby condemned the attack, saying the country remains united and unwavering in the fight against terrorism. Boko Haram have been active in Lake Chad Basin for more than a decade now, killing thousands and displacing millions.
1: The General Staff of the Armed Forces informs the national public that around 10 p.m. on May 4, 2026, the Boko Haram sect attacked the position of our defense and security forces on Barka Tolaroom Island. After a fierce response from our troops, the attack was repelled. A significant number of the sect's fighters were neutralized, equipment was recovered, and clearing operations are ongoing. Unfortunately, the defense and security forces report 23 dead and 26 wounded.
0: Sudan has recalled its ambassador to Ethiopia over accusations of involvement in recent drone attacks that targeted the airport in Khartoum. It also accused the United Arab Emirates of playing a role in the strikes. A military spokesperson said the government had conclusive evidence to back up its claims. Both the UAE and Ethiopia have previously denied involvement in supporting attacks on Sudan. The army-led government has been fighting a brutal civil war against a paramilitary group known as the Rapid Support Forces since April 2023. CGTN's Sophia

0: Cimatero reports.
1: Today, we present to our good people and the regional and international public opinion a set of documented evidence proving the involvement of the United Arab Emirates and Ethiopia in the aggression against Sudan. This constitutes a serious violation of our country's sovereignty in a blatant breach of international law.
2: The Monday drone strikes hit the vicinity of the newly reopened Khartoum International Airport, but no casualties were reported. The airport resumed operations on February 1st, marking a key step in efforts to restore normal life in Khartoum. These recent attacks targeted at least three strategic locations in Khartoum State.
1: Data from the drone was analyzed, and we asked the manufacturer, and they said what follows. The drone, number S88, owned by the UAE, and was launched from within Ethiopian territory, Bahir Dar Airport.
2: The army also says other drone strikes that have happened since March were launched from the same Ethiopian airport.
1: On March 1st, 2026, air hostile attacks started with three drones from Ethiopia's Bahir Dar Airport on White Nile State, Blue Nile State, and North and South Kordofan States. On March 17, 2026, one of these drones was dealt with and shot down by our air defenses.
2: Ethiopia's Ministry of Foreign Affairs has, however, dismissed the accusations as baseless, saying Addis Ababa remains committed to its long-standing ties with Sudan. Sudan has long accused the UAE of supporting the paramilitary group Rapid Support Forces, accusations the UAE has rejected. Battles between the army and the RSF have now shifted towards more drone warfare amid warnings of their growing impact on civilians. Sophia Shimachero, CGTN.
0: The international community, including Saudi Arabia, Qatar, Egypt, the U.S., and the European Union, have condemned the recent drone strikes targeting the Khartoum International Airport. They have warned of a dangerous escalation in the Sudanese conflict. CGTN's Beko Toma has more on Ethiopia's reaction to Sudan's accusations.
3: On Monday, multiple drone strikes hit Khartoum International Airport. Sudanese military officials claim the drones were launched from Bahir Dar Airport in Ethiopia's Amhara region and accused Ethiopia and the United Arab Emirates of what they described as direct aggression against Sudan. In response, Sudan has recalled its ambassador to Ethiopia. The Ethiopian government, in a statement issued by its Ministry of Foreign Affairs on Tuesday afternoon, rejected the accusations as baseless. It counter-accused Sudan of various breaches of Ethiopia's territorial integrity and of serving as a hub for what it described as anti-Ethiopian forces, including the TPLF. The statement also noted that the series of allegations by Sudan against Ethiopia is being driven by external actors with their own agendas. Ethiopia called for a ceasefire in Sudan aimed at transparent political transition, ultimately achieving lasting peace in Sudan. Beka Toma, CGTN, Addis Ababa.
0: To South Sudan's Upper Nile region, where the army has freed 23 boys previously recruited into armed groups. The boys are set to be reunited with their families. Their release followed a joint verification process of more than 700 recruits in which the minors were identified by the National Disarmament, Demobilization and Reintegration Commission. The commission had support from the UN mission in South Sudan and the UN Children's Agency, UNICEF. CGTN's Crystal Onkeo has more.
4: What seemed like an ordinary day for this officer, many children taken from various parts of the country end up in Upper Nile. The army and UN partners are currently working together to disengage them from the armed forces there. The National Disarmament, Demobilization and Reintegration Commission has pledged to enforce a comprehension action plan aimed at preventing child soldier recruitment.
5: We want all of us to cooperate together. If any cases has been raised, then it has been taken officially to the headquarters of the SSPDF, and then we are committed to see to it that it is addressed and children are back to their families, because those are the futures of South Sudan.
6: I'm asking the guardians and the fathers of the children that have been released, please take care of these children. Don't let them again go to where they can find themselves into the army, because they are still young. They are supposed to go to schools.
4: The released minors are currently receiving vital support as they prepare to return home.
7: We will provide them their basic needs, food,

0: shelter, clothing, safe water, and even psychosocial support activities. And as we work on the arrangement for transportation to Juba.
1: According to UNICEF, the exact number of child soldiers in South Sudan is unknown because the crime is not reported by the perpetrators and poor birth registration make age verification difficult. And as the army and agencies work together to free the ones they can.
2: Trade some of its nationals from South Africa. It comes amid a new wave of anti-immigration protests in the Southern African nation and reports of xenophobic attacks. Nigeria is also seeking an impartial investigation after noting that two of its citizens died in police custody in South Africa. No Nigerians were killed in the last week's protest.

0: another major boost in what is rather another major boost for the country's agricultural sector. CGTN's Travis Andrews has more with this report.
1: African Delight and Ruby Star, these are the plum varieties that are now destined for the Chinese market after South Africa signed a stone fruit trade protocol with China. The deal is seen as a major boost for the local agricultural sector and is expected to boost investment through the agricultural value chain. South Africa has already exported its first shipment of plums to China, and the deal allows the country to export a variety of stone fruits.
2: 20,000 plums right at the tail end of our season was exported to China, and that offered us an opportunity to test the market. And the kind of feedback that we got from China is that they're very happy about the quality of the product, and we are hoping and anticipating that in the next season, when we have full production of all the varieties of all types of fruit stones, stone fruits will certainly be able to export more.
1: Much of the plums that are exported are produced in the Western Cape, where the agricultural sector is the second highest employer of unskilled labor. From transport to logistics and pack sheds to packing, the deal with China has the potential to unlock significant sums in export value. It is job creation on farms that will be a significant contributor to the local agricultural sector, with new investment across the value chain expected through the Stone Fruit Trade Protocol. And the deal also allows South Africa to diversify its exports beyond traditional markets and unlock significant economies of scale in the Chinese market.
3: I think this is really a breakthrough moment for South Africa's stone fruit industry. China is one of the largest fruit markets in the world, and access to that market is a major growth opportunity. And I think very importantly, it means that we can diversify our export markets, and that, you know, reduces the reliance on traditional destinations such as the EU and the UK.
1: For now, other stone fruits such as peaches, nectarines, apricots and prunes are also expected to be exported to China once the harvest season gets underway. Travis Andrews, CGTN, Cape Town.
0: And now to the Democratic Republic of Congo, where a local startup has taken up a bold challenge to turn plastic waste choking the streets into energy. Its founders say they want to create a locally produced fuel that can power the country's development, contribute to cleaner cities, and foster self-sufficiency amid global energy shocks. CGTN's Crystal Onkeo reports.
4: Plastic waste lies abundantly on the shores of Lake Kivu, a gold mine for local startup Kivu Energy Vert, which is pursuing an affordable alternative to imported fuel.
5: We come here to collect waste that we will then convert into fuel. When we see prices skyrocketing due to the shortage of petrol in our city today, we at Kivu Energy Vert offer a biofuel that we can provide to the public at more affordable prices, unlike products imported from the Middle East.
4: The collected plastics undergo a process called pyrolysis in a small specialized facility. They are heated to 400 degrees Celsius, melting the plastic without burning it and transforming the waste into gas. It is then cooled and liquefied to produce raw fuel. Although the process is not fully perfected, as some gas escapes, the mixed product, raw fuel combined with water, is refined through a distillation process.
5: We have our product, which is fuel, but it is still crude fuel, a mixture of many products, including kerosene, petrol, and crude oil. And now to purify it further, we will need to move on to distillation, specifically fractional distillation, to separate all the components that make up this product.
4: At this stage, the product can already power engines. For local motorbike taxi drivers in Bukavu, this innovation not only signifies a technological breakthrough, but also an essential local economic solution to a global challenge.
6: It's a fuel. First of all, it's made right here in Congo, here in South Kivu. It's going to help us a lot because it won't cost the same as what we import from abroad. As the price of imported fuel has risen considerably, this local fuel could be a solution.
4: By turning plastic waste into
0: energy sector. And Malawi launches a

0: Algeria is Tunisia's leading gas supplier, and electricity generation in Tunisia depends heavily on its neighbor Algeria, which makes this a truly strategic relationship. In the context of wars and tensions, especially in the energy-producing regions, it is becoming increasingly important for African countries, and North African countries in particular, to strengthen their partnerships in the energy sector and expand cooperation in energy production.
1: For Algeria, this fits a broader role as a major regional producer. Through Sonatrach, it positions itself as a reliable supplier, making its energy ties with Tunisia part of a wider regional energy security framework.
2: Algeria has strong assets that position it to play a key role in ensuring stable and reliable energy supplies thanks to its natural resources, strategic location and advanced infrastructure.
1: That cooperation is also built on infrastructure. The Transmed pipeline crossing Tunisia remains a major energy corridor between North Africa and Europe, giving Tunisia a strategic transit role in helping move Algerian gas to European markets.
3: Europe has a tremendous need to import natural gas to satisfy its industrial and residential needs. When Europe looks south across the Mediterranean Sea, it's going to find Algeria, which is the first natural gas producer in Africa. However, Algeria is not geographically the closest point to Europe. When you look east, however, to Tunisia, there is a very interesting pipeline called Transmed that is able to carry over 30 billion cubic meters per year to deserve Italy and Slovenia.
1: The broader picture is one of continuity. Algeria supplies gas, Tunisia remains both a market and a transit route, and the partnership rests on geography, infrastructure, and mutual need.
4: For Tunisia, Algerian gas is more than an import. It is part of the country's energy security. While for both neighbors, this cooperation remains a practical base for deeper regional integration. Adnan Shaweshi, CGTN, Tunis.
5: And to Malawi now, where the first section of an important new highway is open for business. The roadway, which is being financed and built by China, links a key industrial area near the center of the nation's capital a long way to
6: improvement of government digitization systems. The first section of the highway has been completed and has been upgraded from a single lane to a dual carriageway, and includes a cycling lane as well as solar-powered street lights.
7: China will once again support the upgrading of the M1 road in its second phase. From Kanego to Kamuzu International Airport, the construction teams from both sides labored tirelessly and in close huddles
6: and posed a danger to public safety. It also led to major congestion problems. The new Kanengo M1 Airport Highway not only improves efficiency, but boosts economic growth through the increased efficiency in transporting goods and passengers to the airport.
8: Very exciting moment for us as a government that we've commissioned this very, very important asset, supported by our partners, the People's Republic of China. A very important asset to us because it has decongested traffic movement on this road.

0: For now, the decongestion of vehicles from Kanengo to the airport is considered as Malawi's flagship road infrastructure project, and is part of
1: grapples with a worsening foreign currency shortage and mounting economic pressure linked to a three-year civil war conflict. Authorities say the measures are designed to protect the local currency and support domestic production. But traders and analysts warn that the measures could further strain already fragile markets. Naba Mudin reports from Port Sudan.
2: For many people, access to everyday goods in Sudan is becoming increasingly uncertain. New restrictions on imports are limiting the flow of products into local markets as authorities attempt to curb demand for foreign currency and stabilize the economy. Officials say the measures are necessary to reduce pressure on the Sudanese pound and encourage local industries. But in a country heavily reliant on imports, the impact is already being felt across several sectors. Traders say supply chains, already disrupted by insecurity and transport challenges, are now facing additional pressure. Delays, reduced stock, and rising costs are becoming more common, particularly for food, consumer goods, and industrial supplies.
3: These restrictions are making it harder for us to bring in goods. Prices are already high, and now supply is becoming less predictable. Customers are struggling, and so are we.
2: Sudan has faced repeated shortages of essential goods since the conflict began in 2023. According to the World Bank, after 2 years of significant economic contraction, the Sudanese economy picked up a little in 2025 with minor growth, but inflation is still very high at 68% year-on-year in December 2024, and many households are seeing their purchasing power decline. Economists warn that while the restrictions may ease pressure on foreign currency reserves, they could also contribute to further price increases in local markets.
4: The Sudanese government's ban on importing certain non-essential goods such as processed milk, baked goods, leather and handicrafts could boost local production and entrepreneurship. It may also reduce demand for foreign currency amid ongoing economic pressures. The move is strategically sound and could help stabilize the exchange rate. However, long-term recovery will require deeper structural reforms to address trade imbalances and support sustainable growth.
2: Businesses that depend on imported materials are among the hardest hit. Many are struggling to maintain operations as access to supplies becomes more limited and unpredictable. For consumers, the concern is immediate. Fears of additional shortages and rising living costs are growing as economic pressures continue to mount. While authorities aim to stabilize the economy and support local production, challenges remain significant. Ongoing conflict, disrupted transport routes, and limited access to foreign currency.
5: We felt that in the stadium. And we knew how much it meant to everybody. We put everything. The boys did an incredible job. And after 20 years and for the second time in our history, we are back in the Champions League final.
6: Let's break it down. Well, if we got knocked out, it's because our opponents deserved to get through. They took their chances. They took their big chance in the first half, and they deserved to get through. If you ask me how I feel calm, I feel peaceful. I think the team gave absolutely everything.
1: Arsenal will face either Bayern Munich or PSG, who will complete their semifinals tie in Bavaria tonight. And if it's anything like their first leg in the French capital, then it's one not to be missed. In an extraordinary game, the home side had led 5-2 at one stage before Bayern somehow dragged themselves back into it. It finished 5-4, and tonight's venue, the Allianz Arena in Munich, holds strong memories for the visitors. It was where they won their first Champions League crown last May, dismantling Inter Milan 5-0 in a one-sided finals. PSG's head coach, Luis Enrique, was asked if he expected another classic. He said it was very likely, with the passionate Bayern fans fueling the players' energy.
7: Who cares

0: what I expect or what will actually happen. I believe we'll see a top-class match between two teams that are among the best in Europe, and both have a chance to reach the Champions League final. Of course, there might be some extra motivation, given that the atmosphere couldn't be better.
1: Bayern will need all the help they can get from the Allianz crowd, but they should be feeling pretty fresh anyway, having already locked off the Bundesliga title with multiple games to spare. If they didn't need any more incentives, they are also chasing the elusive treble of League Cup and Champions League. Coach Vincent Kompany praised the team's journey and stressed their determination to make the moment count. The Belgian manager now says the message is clear: win the match and play in the May 30th finals in Budapest.
2: There's this feeling that together we will take the next steps. Phil believed it at the start of the season that we will have a chance with the lost home game to reach the Champions League final. Now we're here. We have experienced great moments, and the fans believe we will make it, and together we want to make this moment unforgettable.
1: The 2026 FIFA World Cup is less than 40 days away now, and Canadian stakeholders say they hope the tournament can provide a boost for the game. CEO of the Canadian Premier League, James Johnson, believes the competition is now entering a more mature phase. Founded in 2017, before playing his first season in 2019, the league pioneered the experimental daylight offside rule for the first time in a professional match last month. The concept, long advocated by former Arsenal manager Arsene Wenger in his role as FIFA's head of global football development, is now being assessed as a potential future change to the laws of the game. For now, Johnson is looking forward to the World Cup windfall.
3: Like any World Cup, there is always a big opportunity to grow the sport and grow the business of the sport. Canada, for the first time in our history, will co-host the 2026 World Cup. And from our perspective, we see an opportunity to break the sport into the mainstream, to really grow the commercial revenues, and to ultimately put the Canadian Premier League at the very centre of the Canadian sports agenda.
1: Meanwhile, artists and volunteers worked overnight in a prominent favela in Brazil's Rio de Janeiro to create a street mural ahead of the World Cup. It follows a national tradition of decorating public spaces every 4 years. In Roxinha, artists marked out the street from midnight to prepare the mural for volunteers who had until 5 p.m. local time to paint it in Brazil's yellow, green, and blue. Some Brazilian neighborhoods, such as Vila Isabella in Rio, keep alive the tradition of painting streets ahead of the World Cup to support the national team. Five-time winners Brazil last won the World Cup in 2002 in Japan.
4: The beginning of this art on the street is where we place the hands, the sharks, the houses, how to bring the idea that residents are capable to life. There are many hands involved, and they are the stars of this process.
5: The idea was to portray the painter as the protagonist of the game. So we started from this playful concept, and then it was a project that was supposed to be 20 meters long. Then it became 30, and before we knew it, the whole street came alive, right?
1: And now to the NBA, where the conference semifinals have just tipped off. In the West, the Oklahoma City Thunder got off to a strong start on Tuesday night, beating the Los Angeles Lakers by 18 points. The number one seed looked on their game from the off and had built up an 8-point lead by the half. Their dominance carried over into the final two quarters, and they ran out the easy victors by 108 points to 90. Chet Holmgren scored 24 points for OKC. And Shai Gilgeous-Alexander and Jay Mitchell adding 18 points apiece. LeBron James led the way for the Lakers with 27 points and 6 assists. Rui Hachimura had 18 points, and game two tips off on Thursday in Oklahoma. And in the East, the top-seeded Detroit Pistons put host Cleveland Cavaliers to the sword with a 101-101 victory. Cade Cunningham scored 23 points. Tobias Harris had 24 Detroit. Donovan Mitchell and James Harden led the point scoring for the Cavs. Harden hopes they will improve in game two on Thursday.
6: You look within first. Look at my turn.

0: turnovers, and a lot of them are just on me and nothing they did. It was way too many. If I had to put my print on one thing in the game, that's the game right there. Like we talked about last series. If you get a shot on the glass, even half of that, and it's a different ball game. For me, I got to be better. I will be better, not turning the basketball over and getting shots up. It gives our defense a chance to get back and be set. Other than that, we played a pretty solid game.
1: Well, that is it for this edition of Africa Live. 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
1: Hello there, I'm Xia Cheng. It's 7 p.m. here in the Chinese capital. Coming up on Asia Today. Chinese Foreign Minister Wang Yi calls for an immediate ceasefire and stresses diplomacy during a meeting with his Iranian counterpart in Beijing. The U.S. and Iran are reportedly getting close to a one-page memo to end the war. And China warns of Japan's rising militarization after it launches an anti-ship missile during the U.S.-Philippines Balikatan exercise.

Chinese Foreign Minister Wang Yi held talks with his Iranian counterpart Saeed Abbasarichi in Beijing on Wednesday. During the meeting, Arachi briefed Wang on the latest progress in the Iran-U.S. negotiations and Tehran's next steps. Arachi said facts have proven that political crises cannot be resolved through military means. He said Iran will resolutely safeguard its national sovereignty and dignity while building consensus through peaceful negotiations to seek a comprehensive and permanent solution. The Iranian foreign minister said currently the opening of Strait of Hormuz should be resolved as soon as possible. He said Iran highly appreciates China.

0: China's efforts on maintaining and promoting regional peace and stability. Wang reiterated China's position on the situation in Iran, stressing that since the outbreak of hostilities, Beijing has been actively promoting peace and facilitating talks. Wang said the current situation has reached a critical juncture. He said China believes that achieving a comprehensive ceasefire is urgently needed. Resuming conflict is inadvisable, and continuing negotiations is essential. China supports Iran in safeguarding its national sovereignty, security, and appreciates Iran's willingness to seek a political solution through diplomatic channels. Regarding the issue of Hormuz, Wang said the international community shares a common concern. He said China hopes the parties concerned will respond promptly to the strong calls of the international community. Iran's Foreign Minister Said Arachi says Tehran will accept a peace deal with the U.S. only if it is fair. This follows a pause by U.S. President Donald Trump on a three-day-old naval mission tasked with reopening the Strait of Hormuz. U.S. media outlet Axios reports that Iran and the U.S. are closing in on a one-page memo to end the war. A Pakistani source involved in the peace efforts has confirmed the report. The potential deal would involve Iran committing to pause its nuclear enrichment and the U.S. agreeing to lift sanctions. Our correspondent Safiya Sarami is standing by in Tehran. Hello, Safiya. So, President Donald Trump has paused his mission to escort shipping traffic through the Strait of Hormuz in hope of getting a deal done there. How is Tehran reacting to this? And can you describe for us the pressure that Tehran is under right now?
1: Of course, a lot of diplomatic movements are taking place over there in China, as you said, with the presence of Arachi. In China, but here in Iran, there has been no confirmation or rejection by Iranian officials in response to the report. As you mentioned, report by Axios that there might be a one-page memorandum between Iranian and U.S. officials. So there has been no confirmation. There has been no comment or remarks by Iranian officials, president or foreign minister. But I have to tell you that there was a very important statement by the IRGC regarding the Strait of Hormuz issued just a few minutes ago. Let me read that for you. IRGC said that we thank captains and ship owners in Persian Gulf and Gulf of Oman for complying with Iran's Strait of Hormuz regulations and contributing to regional maritime security. With aggressors' threat to neutralize and new protocols in place, safe, stable passage through the Strait of Hormuz will be ensured. So what we know for now, the management has not changed over the Strait of Hormuz. About the question that you asked about the pressure that Iran is under right now, I have to tell you, the pressure is mounting by the hour. Prices are skyrocketing. Riyal has been collapsing in the last few days. And also, basic goods are very, very expensive. So I have to tell you, everything is available, but the prices are very high.
0: What about the one-page memo to end the war there? What have you heard?
1: Nothing. Information is coming out in drips and drops on Western media, but Iranian officials, Iranian media, there is nothing about it that is coming from Iran. But what we know so far is coming from Axios that the provisions might include a halt to Iran's uranium enrichment. The uranium might be taken out of Iran. That's a very, very important issue if Iran agrees to this. So I think one of the points of contention will be resolved in this memorandum understanding. And also, there might be some provisions regarding the Strait of Hormuz, and also gradually they want to take out the rich uranium and also lifting the sanctions. So it's going to look like very much the JCPOA. So again, we have to see what the Iranian officials will announce in coming hours.
0: Thank you for the update. Safiya Sarami reporting from Tehran. And for more analysis, we're joined by Professor Wang Jing from China's Northwest University in Xi'an. Hello, Professor Wang. So Chinese Foreign Minister Wang Yi called for an immediate full ceasefire and stressed the importance of talks in his meeting with Iranian Foreign Minister Arachi there. And Arachi said Iran places trust in China and expects Beijing to continue an active role in promoting peace there. What do you make of the two foreign ministers meeting today?
2: Well, I think the meeting is very crucial because on the one hand, as you mentioned, it's actually these two ministers exchanges their opinions over the ongoing tension, mediated, and the situation should be under control. And

The measures should be taken to try to melt down the divisions between the United States and Iran. And also, on the other hand, as we see that the two ministers also expressed their shared views over the status.

0: China or the Iran or the maybe to some extent United States or express the strong willingness that this reopen the Hormuz should be the very high priority for everybody. But the different countries have different preconditions. For many regional Arab states, they believe that the restarting and reopening of the Strait of Hormuz should be come without any kind of the precondition. But from Iranians' perspective, they believe that they still hold the idea that the reopening of the Strait of Hormuz should be under the management of Iran themselves. But then from United States perspective, they believe the blockade against the Iranian ships outside the Hormuz Strait is still highly necessary. So that's why different countries and different perspectives still ongoing. But I think one thing is for sure that if we really want the Hormuz Strait reopened, we need to end the war right now. We need to prolong the peace as much as...
1: For your analysis, Professor Wang Jing from Northwest University in Xi'an. Japan says it has launched an anti-ship missile during the U.S.-Philippines Palikatan exercise. This marks its first overseas launch of an offensive missile since World War II. China says the move reflects Japan's flawed view of history and growing militarization, warning it threatens regional peace.
2: The former aggressor has not only failed to deeply reflect on its historical crimes, but is also using so-called security cooperation as a pretext to deploy military forces overseas and launch offensive missiles. This development once again shows that right-wing forces in Japan are accelerating the country's remilitarization process, continuously breaking through the constraints of its exclusive defense-oriented policy, as well as relevant international and domestic laws. Some of these policies and actions have already gone far beyond the scope of self-defense.
1: Japan's military expansion, including the easing of restrictions on lethal weapons exports, has raised concerns over its post-war security posture. Geopolitical analyst Anna Mellingdog-Ui says the decision also risks greater militarization across Asia.
3: It marks Japan's shift from being mainly a security supporter to becoming a more active defense industrial and strategic supplier in Asia, allowing exports of lethal systems, including warships, missiles, drones, and destroyers, weakens the post-war restraint on Japan. It can provoke what you call arms race in the region, and without diplomatic guardrails, so-called, you know. And it could accelerate what you call an ASEAN arms buildup and raise the risk of miscalculation on the ground. The key danger is not Japanese export alone. It's the combination of the militarized dispute, historical mistrust, alliance signaling, and weak crisis management mechanism that we have actually in the region, even within the ASEAN context.
1: Time now for a look at some other major stories making headlines beyond Asia. Russia and Ukraine have announced unilateral ceasefires following deadly strikes on each other. Moscow says it will observe a ceasefire on May the 8th and 9th for its World War II Victory Day commemorations. Kyiv declared a ceasefire from today, saying it could be extended if Moscow agrees. G7 trade ministers are meeting in Paris ahead of a summit in June. High on the agenda are critical minerals and rule-based trade. The meeting comes after U.S. President Donald Trump threatened to raise tariffs on European autos to 25%. Spain has announced it will receive passengers aboard a luxury cruise ship hit by a deadly hantavirus outbreak. The Dutch vessel, carrying nearly 150 people, has been moored for days off the coast of Cape Verde. Three passengers have died, while more are suspected to contain the virus. You're watching Asia Today, still to come. China's Labor Day holiday ends with strong consumer spending in retail, hospitality, and cinema. And China sees over 11 million cross-border trips during the five-day Labor Day holiday, a 3.5% rise year on year.
4: Facing the unknown is always difficult. In a world in turmoil, it's easy to lose orientation. 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See the difference.
1: Retail, hospitality, and cinema was robust over China's Labor Day holiday. The Communist Ministry monitored 78 commercial districts and reported a 5% increase in foot traffic and in sales compared to a year ago. Spending in hotels benefited from a 7.6% rise in the number of travelers crossing provincial borders. Film releases also topped consumer spending. Data from online ticketing platform Maoyan shows box office revenue for the Labor Day holiday surpassing 758 million yuan. That's about 111 million US dollars. Behind the holiday data are novel, interactive, and high-tech travel experiences rolled out by thousands of scenic spots across China, from low-altitude sightseeing to immersive cultural programs and live events.
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1: China recorded 11.28 million cross-border entries and exits during the five-day Labor Day holiday. That's a 3.5% increase from a year ago. The National Immigration Administration says daily crossings peaked on May the 2nd at 2.53 million. Foreign arrivals and departures totaled 1.26 million, marking a 12.5% year-on-year rise.Among inbound foreigners, there are 436,000 visa-free entries, up 14.7% from a year ago. Border inspection authorities ensured smooth operations, with all passenger clearance waiting times for Chinese citizens kept within 30 minutes.The Chinese Foreign Ministry says holiday travel trends highlight China's strong economic resilience and the growing appeal of its high standard opening up policies to international visitors.
2: We also note that an increasing number of foreign visitors are choosing to travel in China during the holiday period, engaging in in-depth and immersive travel experiences and appreciating a strong sense of safety and the everyday life in China.This reflects the appeal of China's commitment to high-standard opening up and its policies to facilitate cross-border travel and people-to-people exchanges. China's door will continue to open wider. The vitality of a dynamic and interconnected China would extend beyond borders, bringing greater momentum and positive expectations to the global economy.
1: China is opening its doors wider than ever with extended visa-free policies where international travelers are coming to experience the country's culture, convenience, and modern vitality. CGTN's Guo Lingjie has more.
11: China is a very powerful country.
12: A beautiful culture, beautiful people, a clean city.
13: Welcome to China.
14: This group of Brazilian visitors is in Beijing thanks to China's visa-free policy for Brazilian citizens.This is part of a unilateral visa-free scheme, now covering 50 countries. More visitors can also use the 240-hour visa-free transit policy for stopovers en route to a third destination. Last year, China recorded more than 30 million visa-free entries, up nearly 50% from the previous year.
15: Open policies bring more travelers, and you can see it with your own eyes. I'm here standing at one of Beijing's oldest

0: commercial streets. You can see people from all over the world taking a walk, grabbing a bite, and diving into the Chinese culture.
1: It's absolutely perfect country and absolutely lovely people and very, very interesting history. I've bought a book, Legend and Myths of China. Very, very interesting book.
2: Culture in China is incredible. The history in China, 5,000 years. And the history is still living. The tradition the people are pursuing are still alive.
3: Foreign visitors are discovering not only China's culture, but also its rapid development and modern vitality.
4: First of all, I think the top priority is lifestyle here is so much safe. So I think safety is top notch.
2: What is really impressive is that in terms of digitalization and the way how the payment system works, etc., it's much more advanced than Central Europe and Germany.
5: For example, I use Alipay, I go to restaurants, I don't need to talk with people, I just make my order, everything is paid. So it's very convenient.
6: We hear a lot about China, but when we came here, we find something else.
0: From visa-free policies to seamless mobile payments, from safe streets to smooth transport.
7: Joining me in the studio with more numbers, Ida.
8: Thanks, Xie Chang. And yes, official data shows that foreign travel in China was up 30% in the first quarter of 2026. And according to Bloomberg, if China's tourism continues at this rate, it could very well become the world's largest tourism economy by 2030 and is in interest. Now, the most searched cities amongst foreign users include Shanghai, Guangzhou, Beijing, Hong Kong, Shenzhen, Chongqing, Chengdu, Hangzhou, Kunming, and Harbin. The fastest growing dark horse cities, if you will, include Zhengzhou, Taiyuan, Guiyang, Fuzhou, and Yiwu, which is the world's small commodity capital. And just what are they buying? Well, a new wave of modern Chinese heritage products. So trendy blind boxes, Hanfu traditional clothing, Chinese beauty brands, and even consumer drones. Now, on social media apps such as TikTok and Instagram, the hashtag Travel in China has amassed millions of views as users post their travel experiences. And on TikTok, a user by the handle Shakwala Love posted about her Chongqing trip with the caption, "This is your sign to visit China." Grassi, who is an American traveling in China, was shocked by the country's technological advancements, especially a futuristic library in northern China's Tianjin. And two users with the handle Theo and Rodrigo posted what has slowly become a very common reaction to Chinese experiences on social media. Their faces simply in awe of futuristic buildings in Chengdu. And on Instagram, a creator by the handle K.E. Baker posted about her travels to Chongqing, saying that she booked a train just to experience riding a motorbike through the streets of the city in southwestern China. A user by the handle Zara Misadegi posted about a recent trip to Qingdao, and in what was a very heartfelt post, she mentioned how her travel in China has evolved, initially being about curiosity and adventure, but now becoming more about connection and familiarity. Nicole Marie posted from Tianmen Mountain in Hunan, central China, very famous for its 999 steps, or what is the stairway to heaven, Xie Chang, simply calling it a magical experience.
7: I won't be climbing that mountain anytime soon. Thank you so much for all the numbers there. My colleague Ida Waringa here with us in the studio. And we're also joined by Du Jiayi, a research fellow with Shanghai University of International Business and Economics. Hello, Ms. Du. So first of all, how do you see this China travel trend among foreigners in recent years?
9: Where foreigners could go, this openness extends beyond the major cities and iconic landmarks. It shows that the back street of Chengdu, the rice terraces of Yunnan, and the ancient towns of Jiangnan are all part of a story China is willing to share. That kind of national self-assurance is attractive to travelers because it creates the conditions for genuine encounter. China's high-speed rail network has effectively shrunk the country for foreign travelers. A tourist landing in Shanghai can visit Guangzhou, Luoyang, and Zhangjiajie within a single 2-week trip.

0: So, social media has fundamentally shifted how foreigners discover China. User-generated content creates a snowball effect, turning overlooked destinations into viral must-visits almost overnight. China's less-known destinations offer unscripted interactions, affordable local food, and a sense of discovery that feels increasingly real globally. Taken together, China is actively inviting the world in.
1: Let me steal from traditional culture-related items like Hanfu to newer products like consumer drones and Chinese beauty brands. How do you read this consumption fever?
0: Yes, the global appetite for Hanfu, for traditional tea ceremonies and Chinese aesthetic design signals that Chinese cultural identity has found a new frenzy in expressing itself outward. Young Chinese creators, brands, and artisans are speaking to global audiences on their own terms. Consumer drones, smart devices, and Chinese tech products are penetrating global markets. There's also a convergence happening between culture and technology. APPs, wearables, and digital tools that carry a distinctly Chinese aesthetic logic. And the internet has noticed the China magazine trend, where foreigner creators and everyday travelers go all in on Chinese culture, products, and aesthetics, has taken on a life of its own. The consumption fever rides on a feedback loop between tourism, social media, and commerce. Culture, in this sense, is becoming one of the China's most effective and powerful economic assets.
1: Thank you so much for your analysis, Ms. Du Jiayi, a research fellow with Shanghai University of International Business and Economics. And that's it for this edition of Asia Today. I'm Xia Cheng in Beijing. Before we go, here are some stories for you. Foreign travelers visit China to see historic sites and marvel at the high-speed train network, preferring to learn about the country by seeing it up close. Many then upload their impressive impressions to Red Note or Xiaohongshu in Chinese. And that's the story that we are going to show you before we go. Enjoy. And this is Asia Today. I'm Xia Cheng in Beijing. Thanks for being with us.
2: 第一次来中国，24小时能干什么？狗吃两色尝尝，一色八大岭，一色母天玉。狗吃一份大汤，一份我的，一份你的。
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0: Hello and welcome to Dialogue. Chinese Foreign Minister Wang Yi has held talks with visiting Iranian Foreign Minister Abbas Araghchi in Beijing. The meeting came one day after U.S. suspended its efforts to guide ships through the Strait of Hormuz. So what can China's diplomacy achieve at this moment? Is Washington moving toward a deal with Tehran or simply changing tactics after military operations have paused? And can the region achieve a more durable peace? Join us.
1: And didn't seem to have a real plan. They thought the Iranians would crumble the way Venezuela seemed to crumble when the U.S. kidnapped the Maduros. They expected just putting the troops in the region would force Iran to capitulate to U.S. demands. But then the U.S. has been on the defensive ever since, even though the U.S. claims to have destroyed Iran's military, sunk its navy, won the war, Iran holds most of the cards and is in the driver's seat. So this is more of Iran's, diplomacy through the region to build support. China and Russia have offered a lot of verbal support, but not that much material support. And I think Iran at this point is looking for more material support as the U.S. desperately wants to get out of this war that it started itself, based on lies, based on breaking international law, no moral basis for this. And the important thing is that Netanyahu has been trying to find an American president willing to go to war with Iran for more than three decades. But no previous American president was stupid enough and ignorant enough and reckless enough to do it until Trump. And now Trump wants a way out because it's so unpopular in the United
2: States. Issues can return to their track of negotiation and political settlements. China's position is that the Gulf should not be controlled by external military pressure, unilateral sanctions or great power manipulation. Wang Yi also emphasized that the Gulf and also Middle Eastern countries should hold their destiny in their own hands.
0: Mm-hmm. Well, interesting there, of course, the regional countries, about a security framework that's a long-term beyond this crisis. Peter, at the same time, we do hear a couple of U.S. officials, Mark Rubio and also Besant, they talked about soliciting Chinese help in conveying message or urging Iran to reach a deal with the U.S. I mean, but at the same time, they are imposing sanctions on the Chinese entities for doing business with the Iranian side. What do you make of the U.S. Gesture and moves? They also talked about having UN, to tell Iran to reach a deal with the U.S.
1: The U.S. is flailing, desperately trying to find a way out of this. And Trump contradicts himself by the day, by the hour, sometimes by the minute. And it looks at this point that the U.S. and Iran are at loggerheads, that the Iran's red lines and America's red lines conflict on every major issue. So there's going to need to be outside intervention in order to bring about some kind of resolution. The United States, Trump began with all these demands, and now he's reduced it to next to nothing. Now they want to open the strait. Iran says it wants to stop the U.S. blockade and its own embargo of shipping, and it will then later negotiate on nuclear issues. Trump began with regime change, Iran's missile program, Iran's proxies, Iran's nuclear program. And now he's pretty much abandoned those because he can't get them because he doesn't have the strength to do that. So it's going to need an outside intervention.

0: on the part of China, hopefully, or Russia, to at least begin to get them back to the bargaining table. Iran doesn't feel any need to do so. Iran's perspective is that it's been negotiating in good faith, and twice in the middle of those negotiations, the US and Israel went to war against it, started bombing Iranian facilities. So Iran is in no hurry to let the US off the hook in this one. It knows it's got a chokehold on the Strait of Hormuz, and it knows it's got Trump in a very weak, almost desperate position right now. My fear is that a desperate Trump is capable of doing, resorting to almost anything. And when Vance, who's the dove in this case, says that the US still has tools in its toolkit it hasn't used, what is he referring to other than nuclear weapons? So that's why we do need a diplomatic off-ramp as quickly as possible. And if China can provide that, that would be fabulous. It would help China in terms of its global positioning and diplomacy, but it would also help the world and open up the strait, which China is very important to China economically.
1: Well, exactly. And Minister Wang Yi said during his meeting with his Iranian counterpart is that the international community shares, quote, a common concern over restoring normal, safe passage through the strait. China hopes that the parties concerned will respond promptly to the strong calls of the international community. So Chen Hong, China is speaking on behalf of the international community because the global economy is being undermined by the energy crisis. But here is the question: is Beijing speaking to both sides, Washington, Tehran, or simply Washington? They're just one party of this crisis, or Iranians?
2: Well, I think actually the United States actually started the war, and Wang Yi put it very correctly that the restoration of the normal and safe passage through the straits is definitely important, crucial to the restoring of the situation of the peace and stability in the region. So frankly speaking, I think actually Washington needs to bear in mind that actually it's doing.
1: Well, back to the right track. Well, let's shift our focus to Japan. Japanese Prime Minister Sanae Takaichi's recent visit to Vietnam and Australia, alongside her defense minister's push into Indonesia and the Philippines, are being packaged as a support for a free and open Indo-Pacific. But many see something very different: a clear acceleration of Japan's remilitarization and strategic expansion. Under Takaichi, Japan is not just strengthening economic ties, it is actively building security networks, expanding arms sales, and aligning ever more close-fisted commitments, and risks reopening historical wounds that have never fully healed in the region. More importantly, it injects confrontation into what should be a cooperative regional framework. At a time when Asia needs stability and development, Japan appears to be choosing division and deterrence, acting less as a stabilizer and more as a force multiplier for geopolitical rivalry. So, what is behind the so-called free and open Indo-Pacific narrative? What will Japan's rising new militarism likely bring to the Asia-Pacific region? To discuss this, we are joined by Mahmoud Ali, Distinguished Research Fellow with Global Governance Institution, and KJ Noel, journalist, writer, and educator. Welcome to the show. So, Ali, I will start with you. Japan's free and open Indo-Pacific vision was first advanced by their former Prime Minister Shinzo Abe about 10 years ago as a core regional strategy for expanding Japan's diplomatic, economic, and security role across this region. But during her recent tour, Takaichi presented an updated version of that vision in Vietnam, putting a new emphasis on supply chain resilience, energy security, critical minerals, technology, and security cooperation before carrying the same message to Australia. So how should we understand Takaichi's efforts here to update this free and open Indo-Pacific vision? Is this mainly a framework for regional cooperation, as Tokyo claims, or is it increasingly becoming a strategic tool to align regional partner, rather, against China here?

0: If we look back at Abe Shinzo's prime ministership, we know that he went to India in 2007 and proclaimed the Indo-Pacific concept, whereby he united the domain, the spaces of the Indian Ocean and the Pacific Ocean, brought India into the coalition against China. And this was then accepted and formalized by the United States. And then Kishida Fumio, his successor as prime minister, really worked on the free and open Indo-Pacific concept. And by free, they really mean free of Chinese influence. This is what they don't say, but this is what they mean. And if you look at all the documentation that's come out of the quadrilateral security dialogue, which is actually the front end of the free and open Indo-Pacific formulation, the Quad unites United States, Japan, India, and Australia as a maritime coalition to constrain China from outside its the first island chain block, so that it cannot get outside, either sort of allegorically in terms of its influence or in militarily, so that its naval forces cannot move outside. So that has been developed over time, over the last, I'll say, 12, 15 years now. And what we have after Fumio Kishida reinforced this formulation as a political and practical military formulation to contain China, his successor, the young lady who is the prime minister now, has really taken it one step further. What Sanae Takaichi's predecessors could not do, which is to remove Article 9 from the Japanese constitution, I think she's going to get it now. And she's already started signing contracts for selling frigates to Australia, for example, and arms elsewhere. So I think Japan today is a very different Japan from what we have seen over the last 30, 40, 50 years.
1: Mm-hmm. Very different Japan indeed. KJ, if you look at some of the pictures, including the one posted by the Japanese Prime Minister's office, about and this is, let's say, people sometimes feel, you want to condemn because there's a lack of such an apology to the biggest victims in China, in Korea, in Asian countries. What do you make of this?
2: Well, I think there's a very much a theatrical dimension to apology to all the countries that Japan colonized and brutalized during its colonial period, which extended over decades, really starting in the 1890s. So I think there's a real kind of hypocritical dimension to it. I think it's hard not to see the kind of racial dimensions of this as well. And I think the other thing that's very, very important for us to understand is, just as my colleague has said, the free and open Indo-Pacific simply does not mean free of Chinese or Chinese influence, but it means an Indo-Pacific which is open to U.S. power projection and Japanese militarism. That is the core concept here. And we also have to understand that Japan is simply a module inside the larger U.S. agenda of taking the war to China, essentially taking down China. And Japan is simply a module of this, of which the Quad functions as the base plate for the three minilateral alliances. That is JAFIS, Japan, Korea, US alliance, JAFIS, Japan, Philippines, US alliance, AUKUS, Australia, US alliance. And they function as the right, left, and center tackles against China.
1: Mm-hmm. Well, Peter, in an address at Hanoi University in Vietnam, Takaichi said, I'm quote here, I'm renewing my determination to fulfill Japan's responsibilities and to play an even more proactive role than ever before in building an international order based on freedom, openness, diversity, inclusiveness, and the rule of law. It sounds very good, all positive. But here is the question, based on the rule of law, I think the first question she should have talked about is the U.S. violation of international law in attacking Iran, a sovereign nation, right?
3: Of course, but not just Iran, also Venezuela, also threatening Greenland,

0: Canada, Colombia, Panama, Nigeria, threatening war against the entire world. As Pete Hegseth, the Secretary of Defense, said, we negotiate with bombs. Trump says an entire civilization will be eliminated in 24 hours. I mean, this is craziness. Stephen Miller, might makes right. It's the law of the jungle. You know, but it's so ironic to me as a historian to see what the World War II being reversed. We see the rise of Japan in Asia now, remilitarizing Asia. We see the rise of Germany, remilitarizing Europe, taking the lead. The two countries that were vanquished by our alliances, the US, Russia, China, even Britain in World War II, are now the leading hawks and militarists, and trying to increase military spending and making all kinds of military threats at this point to destabilize the world order. It's not only ironic, it's also very, very dangerous because we know.
1: The security environment, of course. Professor Ali, you know, we know that, well, Trump's attention is in the Western Hemisphere, you know, Venezuela, Cuba, or in the Middle East, Iran, kind of like sparing Asia, Pacific, or our region, kind of, you know, leave us some security here. But then we have Japan, of course, a new Japan, a different Japan. We know they talk about the Indo-Pacific. Such a framework has long been associated with U.S. strategy in the region. But Takeuchi, the Japanese Prime Minister, now appears eager to make Japan a more active architect of that.
2: Perhaps he's a little anxious about the protection or level and quality of protection it has counted on from the United States since 1945 and can no longer feel confident of receiving that sort of protection from the United States. Therefore, there is now conversation within Japan that if necessary, Japan has the technology and the material and the skill to develop nuclear weapons. This is for deterrence, not for offensive purposes at all. But nonetheless, I think in addition to the conservative right-wing nationalist faction within the LDP driving Japanese policy, there is also anxiety and nervousness and gradually.
1: Well, K.J., you know, the Japanese government, of course, we know is speeding up, say, militarization or military build-up, to say the least, you know, lifting restrictions on export of lethal weapons, you know, record budgets for military spending, and also expanding military works with other countries, you know, new deployment of offensive weapons, etc. They are also talking about basically revising the pacifist constitution, you know, for decades over there. Japan enjoyed this image of being peaceful, and now they are going to have a new image. And what does it really want here?
3: Well, you know, Japan's peace constitution was imposed by the United States. And it's very clear that the US wants to use Japan as a military proxy. For example, very recently, the chairman of the Senate Armed Services Committee stated openly that China is the leader of an axis of aggressors, and that the Indo-Pacific is the defining strategic theater of the 21st century. That was Admiral Paparo. And so you can see that there's this continual escalation against China. And inside this context, the US wants Japan to be used as a military proxy, so it will change its quote unquote peace constitution. Remember, Japan's peace constitution was imposed by the United States. If the US wants it to change, it will change it. What is given can also be taken away. So I believe the die is cast for remilitarization and for the subversion of the quote unquote peace constitution, unless there is massive global and domestic opposition. We already see significant domestic opposition, but unfortunately, the historical revisionism means that there is not sufficient opposition on a global level, which I believe is critical.
1: Well, also we have seen the constant interpretation, you know, of the Constitution. Such a process has been hollowing out the article.

Then the critical article to make sure the country will remain peaceful. Very unfortunate development. Well, on that, we are coming to the end for today's show. Many thanks to our guests. You can also find us on the CGTN app on YouTube. I'm Xu Qingduo. Thanks for being with us. See you next time.

0: Chinese Foreign Minister Wang Yi held talks with his Iranian counterpart Saeed Abbas Araghchi in Beijing on Wednesday. During the meeting, Araghchi briefed Wang Yi on the latest progress in the Iran-U.S. negotiations and Tehran's next steps. Araghchi said facts have proven that political crises cannot be resolved through military means. He said Iran will resolutely safeguard its national sovereignty and dignity while building consensus through peaceful negotiations to seek a comprehensive and permanent solution. The Iranian foreign minister said currently the opening of Strait of Hormuz should be resolved as soon as possible. He said Iran highly appreciates China's efforts on maintaining and promoting regional peace and stability. Wang Yi reiterated China's position on the situation in Iran, stressing that since the outbreak of hostilities, Beijing has been actively promoting peace and facilitating talks. Wang said the current situation has reached a critical juncture. He said China believes that achieving a comprehensive ceasefire is urgently needed. Resuming conflict is inadvisable, and continuing negotiations is essential. China supports Iran in safeguarding its national sovereignty, security, and appreciates Iran's willingness to seek a political solution through diplomatic channels. Regarding the issue of Hormuz, Wang said the international community shares. Minister Saeed Abbas Araghchi says Tehran will accept a peace deal with the U.S. only if it is fair. This follows a pause by U.S. President Donald Trump on the three-day-old naval mission tasked with reopening the Strait of Hormuz. U.S. media outlet Axios reports that Iran and the U.S. are closing in on a one-page memo to end the war. A Pakistani source involved in the peace efforts has confirmed the report. The potential deal would involve Iran committing to pause.
1: So lifting the sanctions. Again, we have to see what the Iranian officials will announce in coming hours.
0: Ukraine says Russia has violated a

0: Rural populations. Gretchen Malala, CGTN, Mactan, Cebu.
1: The European Union has urged the United States to quickly restore the tariff levels agreed on in last year's trade deal. European Commissioner for Trade and Economic Security Markus Šefčovič met his U.S. counterpart Jamieson Greer in Paris on Tuesday. Their meeting follows U.S. President Trump's threat to increase tariffs on EU cars and trucks to 25%, claiming the EU has not complied with their 2025 trade agreement. The European Commission says the EU is in the final stages of implementing it and hopes to have the main terms in place by July. South China's Guangdong province has introduced new policies to boost its property market during the Labor Day holiday. In Shenzhen, a holiday-themed festival gathered more than 50 housing developers with over 100 projects. Some 40,000 visitors attended the event on the first day alone. In Guangzhou, online registrations for second-hand homes have remained above 10,000 units for two consecutive months. Industry insiders say the latest policies, including trade-in subsidies and increased limits on loans, aim to meet buyers' needs.
2: 我觉得到五月份以后，如果有刚才讲的税八条，
3: Looking ahead to May, I believe second-hand home transactions is likely to stay active. The key is new policy support and the launch of more quality housing projects. If market expectations can be stabilized with policy help, then the trend of selling old homes to buy better ones will be unlocked.
4: 对，我是专门过来看房子的，因为之前也关注这个项目。I came specifically to check out the homes. I've been following this project for a while. The holiday is a good time to stop by. After today's visit, I feel the planning here and the surrounding facilities are really nice. You can also see the quality and care put into the details. I'm already excited about the idea of settling down here.
1: That's all we have for now on The World Today. I'm Xia Cheng, Beijing. I'll speak to you soon.

coming to you from Beijing. This is China 24, a look at China and its impact around the world. I'm Xia Cheng. Chinese Foreign Minister Wang Yi calls for an immediate ceasefire and stresses diplomacy during a meeting with his Iranian counterpart in Beijing. China's Labor Day holiday ends with more than acts have proven that political crises cannot be resolved through military means. He said Iran will resolutely safeguard its national sovereignty and dignity while building consensus through peaceful negotiations to seek a comprehensive and permanent solution there. The Iranian foreign minister said currently the opening of the Strait of Hormuz should be resolved as soon as possible. He said Iran highly appreciates China's efforts on maintaining and promoting regional peace and stability. Wang said the current situation has reached a critical juncture. He said China believes that achieving a comprehensive ceasefire is urgently needed. Resuming conflict is inadvisable, and persisting with negotiations is especially important. China supports Iran in safeguarding its national sovereignty and security and appreciates Iran's willingness to seek a political solution through diplomatic channels. Regarding the issue of the Strait of Hormuz, Wang said the international community shares a common concern over the restoration of normal and safe passage through the strait. Wang said China hopes the parties concerned will respond promptly to the strong cause of the international community. The Ministry of Transportation reports that there were over 1.5 billion cross-regional trips over the five-day accounted for 60% of all travel. Nationwide, railways operated at an average of over 12,000 passenger trains per day. Road trips accounted for more than 1.3 billion trips, or about 90% of the total. Over the holiday, new energy vehicles on expressways averaged around 15.4 million per day. That's up 33% from a year ago. The Labor Day holiday is one of China's four national holidays during which small passenger vehicles enjoy nationwide road toll waivers. During this year's Labor Day holiday in China, consumption continued to show strong momentum. The State Taxation Administration's value-added tax invoice data shows overall sales in consumption-related industries rose 14.3% year-on-year. Tourism demand stayed strong, with travel and entertainment services up 12.2%, while travel agencies and sightseeing activities also recorded solid gains. Cultural and sports consumption stood out, with cultural services and sports services rising by more than 40%. In everyday services, household services continued to expand, while pet care and car maintenance saw particularly fast growth, reflecting stronger demand for more convenient and personalized lifestyles. Health-related services also grew by 40.1%. In catering and accommodation, restaurant sales increased by 31.4%, and homestay services saw steady growth. Offline retail also improved, with supermarket sales up 15.6%. Meanwhile, premium consumption remained robust as sales of cosmetics, gold and silver jewelry, and arts and crafts all posted strong double-digit gains. Overall, the data points to a clear trend. China's holiday consumption is not only growing, but also becoming more diverse and higher in quality. And behind the holiday data are novel, interactive and high-tech travel experiences rolled out by thousands of scenic spots across the country. From low-altitude sightseeing to immersive cultural programs.

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0: Theme parks were wildly successful during the Labor Day holiday, especially those connected to Chinese culture. 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
9: A lot of children come here with their families during the holiday. We do get tired sometimes, but seeing the smiles on their faces makes it all worth it.
8: As competition in the theme park industry intensifies, international brands are increasingly looking for ways to connect with local audiences through Chinese culture and storytelling.
10: Monkey Kid is our first IP inspired by Chinese culture, and Legoland Shanghai is the only park with a dedicated Monkey Kid area. The theme has been hugely popular, and we hope visitors can experience more local culture.While having fun.
8: And beyond entertainment, the trend also reflects a growing confidence in Chinese cultural IP, as classic stories once known mainly through books and television are finding new life through immersive attractions, merchandise, and digital experiences. As China's theme park market continues to grow, experiences like these may also shape how the next generation connects with some of the country's oldest stories.CGTN, Shanghai.
0: China's five-day May Day box office reached 755 million yuan. That's about $110 million. That's as part as 1994. The Devil Wears Prada 2, Being Towards Death, and Dear You.Meanwhile, Chinese cities introduced innovative film plus tourism initiatives, such as integrating cinemas into cultural travel packages in Gansu, launching coffee and film cross promotions in Shanghai, and encouraging visits to movie filming locations in Chongqing.China recorded 11.28 million cross-border entries and exits during the five-day Labor Day holiday, a 3.5% increase from a year ago. The National Immigration Administration says daily crossings peaked on May the 2nd. Among inbound travelers, there were 436,000 visa-free entries by foreigners. That's up 14.7% from a year ago.

0: The Chinese Foreign Ministry says holiday travel trends highlight China's strong economic resilience and the growing appeal of its high standard opening up.
1: The economic recovery is real and stable.
0: Well, during this Labor Day holiday, we also observe a trend of, you know, rational consumption among tourists. And tourists have tended to pay more for experiences, which is reflected in surging visits to theme parks there. So what long-term implications will these changes bring to the development of China's cultural and tourism industry?
1: Well, it means that the industry must level up. Because it's a big shift happening, as we can see. People used to buy stuff. Right now, they buy memories. Theme parks are packed tourists because people want immersive fun, not just sad scenes. The era of counting heads is over, and the era of delivering quality has begun. More and more people just want to enjoy the immersive experience. And this force, the whole industry to focus on the quality. We are seeing the more technology, smart service, and the unique local culture facilitated by the technology to make it much more immersive experience.
0: Thank you so much for analysis, Professor Zheng Chaozhi from Fudan University's Department of Tourism. And still to come on China 24. In today's China Watch, we explore how researchers are turning sea lettuce, which was once treated as waste, into fertilizer.
2: Images may appear to be identical, but looks can be deceiving. The difference is not always obvious. It has to be discovered. There are always different sides to a story. We put the focus on the details. To see more, to understand better. CGTN. See the difference. Facing the unknown is always difficult. In a world in turmoil, it's easy to lose orientation. But when the storms come, we have to see the possibilities, reinvent, find new opportunities, discover a path forward. CGTN, see the difference.

0: China's spring planting season is underway with more than 40% of grain crops already planted nationwide. As the country works to increase food production, researchers are looking beyond the traditional farming methods for new solutions. In the East China's Qingdao port, one laboratory is turning sea lettuce, once treated as waste, into fertilizer. CGTN's Liu Xiaoming reports.
1: At a port in Qingdao, workers are preparing for the annual sea lettuce collection season.Unlike traditional fertilizer makers, this company gets its raw materials from the sea. Every summer, huge amounts of sea lettuce wash onto China's coastline, damaging marine ecosystems and creating costly cleanup challenges. Now, researchers are turning that problem into a resource. The sea lettuce is processed into biological fertilizer.Researchers say using natural occurring sea lettuce rather than cultivated marine plants also cuts costs and reduces environmental pressure. But the process is challenging. Fresh sea lettuce contains large amounts of water and sand and can begin decomposing within hours of leaving the ocean.
2: We developed our own harvesting boats, drying systems, and dehydration equipment.More than 50 related technologies have now received national patents.
1: The fertilizer is now sold across China and exported to more than 60 countries and regions. Researchers say more fertilizer companies are beginning to incorporate marine biomaterials into their products.
3: Our laboratory is developing new technologies to improve soil conditions. We hope these fertilizers and biostimulants can

0: help increase China's grain production in a more sustainable way.
1: Inside the lab, researchers demonstrated the difference with a simple soil test. Soil treated with the sea lettuce product appeared looser and more breathable than soil treated with conventional fertilizer. And that creates a better environment for roots and microorganisms on the ground. Farmers say they are seeing similar changes in the field. In Qingdao's Pingdu area, wheat farmer Wang Chengfei says the soil has become noticeably softer after several years of using sea lettuce fertilizer.
2: The soil used to become very hard and compacted. Now, it's much softer than before.
1: China now has more than 4,500 biofertilizer companies nationwide. Researchers say the industry is moving toward greener and more precise farming technologies, aimed at increasing crop production while reducing environmental pressure. Liu Xiaoming, CGTN.
3: For more, we are pleased to be joined by Zhang Xunhong, professor at the College of Humanities and Development Studies, China Agricultural University. Great to have you with us, Professor. So, as global fertilizer supply chains face growing uncertainty, how competitive do you think China's green fertilizer?
4: With the overall fertilizer self-sufficiency rate of over 90%, and its self-sufficiency rates for nitrogen and phosphate fertilizers both exceeds 100%. That means China can not only meet its domestic demand, but also supply exports. In recent years, with the increase of research and development in sustainable development, China's green fertilizer technologies have achieved many breakthroughs. Nowadays, China enjoys huge advantages in controlled release fertilizers, bio-organic fertilizers, microbial fertilizers, and water-soluble fertilizers. Chinese companies now make over 60% of world supply controlled release fertilizers, and the production cost is about 70% lower compared to international peers. So China's India already gets over 65% of its water-soluble fertilizer from China after the Strait of Hormuz gets blocked. So of course there are still exist some challenges, but you know, when buyers compare the kiosk of traditional supply routes to a supplier with a massive scale, stable and reduced costs and advanced technology, China's green fertilizer offering looks increasingly like a smart choice.
3: Well, Professor, China's 15th five-year plan highlights green and high-tech agriculture. That's including stronger fertilizer security. What strategic role could biofertilizers play in upgrading China's agricultural sector?
4: We know biofertilizers stand at the center of China's 15th five-year plan as a strategic tool to simultaneously decarbonize agriculture, repair degraded soils, and ensure food nutrient security. Biofertilizers align directly with China's dual carbon goals and the greening of the whole agriculture and food chain. Field trials, you know, already demonstrate that the green fertilizers maintain high yields, but also raise net ecosystem carbon budgets, lowering the overall carbon footprint. However, we see biofertilizers are not driven solely by environmental policy. They are increasingly interwoven with food security strategy. Our 15th five-year plan explicitly lists fertilizer security as a national concern, and biofertilizers' ability to improve nutrient use efficiency directly reduces both import needs and overall application volume. So biofertilizers can amplify China's resilience against the global price shock, as well as, you know, to tackle the global price spikes in raw materials, international urea, phosphate, and other potash price spikes.
3: Thank you so much for your insights, Professor Zhang Xunhong from China Agricultural University. Still to come on China 24. China's Tiangong 9 cargo craft on docks from space station combination.
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1: You might think you are better informed in an information age. The fact is, people are more often misled by misinformation. You might think every voice is heard in a digital world. The fact is, many nations and peoples are still underrepresented. And data poverty shuts out many. We at CGTN are committed to transcending the information gap and the digital divide. CGTN, bridging nations and civilizations. 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
2: Holding gun. Guns from police forces towards protesters.

0: has entered a new phase shaped by energy security, industrial transformation, and public expectations of fairness. In this context, we spoke with Erik Solheim, a Norwegian diplomat, as well as a former UN Undersecretary General and UNEP Executive Director, who shared his views on China-EU green cooperation.
1: Climate cooperation is high on the global agenda, and it has two major powers, China and Europe, are stepping up their responses. What areas do you think that they should prioritize in strengthening their joint leadership in tackling this crisis?
2: China and Europe should definitely cooperate a lot more in the development of green technologies. Look, China is now 60% or more of solar, wind, hydropower, electric cars, electric batteries, whatever you mention. I mean, 70% of all electric batteries in the world are made in China. The only competitor is South Korea. And when it comes to solar panels, China may be 95% of all solar panels in the world. There is hardly any way Europe can easily compete, but we should find ways of joint ventures. We should set up hundreds, thousands of joint ventures between European and Chinese companies so that Chinese companies can invest more in Europe, share technology, but also provide jobs. Now, the suggestion is to join hands in exploring a just transition. Because unless people feel that the green transition is fair to them, we will fail. Again, it must be people-centered. In China, that means that the green transition cannot just be for young and trendy people in, say, Shenzhen or Hangzhou or Suzhou. It must also be for the old farmer in Henan. Exactly the same in Europe. I mean, we cannot just have a green transition for young and trendy people in Copenhagen or Berlin. It must also be for coal workers in Poland or farmers in rural France. And I frankly think Europe can learn quite a lot from China. China doesn't have a huge amount of climate skeptics as we have in the US or in Europe. And I think that's because the green transition in China is framed as an opportunity.
0: China, Taicang is known as the hometown of German companies, home to more than 560 such businesses. Our reporter Wu Bing spoke with the first German company that settled here to find out the story behind its latest investment.
3: He traveled from Germany to Taicang City in eastern China to announce the latest investment his company has made.
4: I'm here because we are signing a big investment contract. We've been decided to invest more money into this facility or in our facilities in China.
3: The investment is worth $20 million, and it's the company's 12th investment in the city. Erik then takes me to a wall showing the company's history and points to a picture on the wall.
5: Here, in 1993, that's where you started in China.
4: Absolutely right, correct. Yeah, 1993 is our foundation in China, in Taicang. Mm-hmm. We were the first foreign-owned company in Taicang a long time ago. One, very clearly, the strategic location of Taicang. Taicang has a port. Taicang is close to Shanghai. Secondly, I think when you make that decision, there's a lot of intuition going into that decision at the time. And one intuition was the welcoming atmosphere we received in Taicang. And thirdly, and that probably sounds funny, is pine trees. You know, pine trees, there are many pine trees in Taicang, and Ken Lee was very strong related to trees.
3: Now, after over three decades of development, the company has developed from just 6 employees to over 1,000 employees.
5: So this is one of the company's production centers. In 1993, the size of the factory was just about 400 square meters, and now it spans to 50,000.

0: 1,000 square meters, around 125 times larger than the old one. And around 700 equipments are running simultaneously here to produce all the parts needed for your car.
1: Today, the production of auto parts has become a key pillar for the local economy. German companies now have more reasons to stay here. From a German-style town to the city's vocational education system that trains more than 10,000 skilled workers locally.
2: 太仓从1993年第一家德企落户到现在。
3: More than 560 German enterprises have settled in Taizong since the first one in 1993. It takes 14 years to develop from the first to 100th, but it just takes 2 years from our 400th to 500th German enterprises.
2: 500家呢，只用了两年。
1: German Chancellor Friedrich Merz visited China in February this year, leading a large delegation with almost 30 leading German firms.Enterprises from both sides inked over 10 business agreements in sectors including automobiles, machinery, and energy. And three projects are in Taizong, including a zero-carbon park that will focus on green transition of enterprises.
4: Industrial ecosystem, the innovation and the stable development in China. So I think these four factors make China irreplaceable for German companies to...stay global competitiveness.
1: China has once again become Germany's most important trading partner in 2025.
5: By 5.9% in the first 3 months of the year, compared with the same period last year, the strongest quarterly growth in almost 5 years. Private consumption expenditure rose 5% year on year in the first quarter. Total exports of goods jumped 23.8% from January to March, compared with a year earlier, accelerating from 15.4% growth in the fourth quarter of 2025. A government spokesperson said that the outlook remains positive, supported by robust global demand for artificial intelligence-related electronics, a rise in visitor arrivals, and increased cross-border financial activity.However, he did caution that persistent tensions in the Middle East continue to pose risks to the economic outlook. Earlier, Financial Secretary Paul Chan wrote in a blog post that despite a complex and rapidly evolving external environment, Hong Kong could exceed 53 million visitors this year, and that is expected to push up tourism-related spending.The city has seen an influx of tourists from the Chinese mainland during the five-day Labor Day holiday period. Now, Hong Kong's exports have also grown at their fastest pace in more than 5 years, driven by strong demand for AI-related electronic products. The finance chief says Hong Kong should focus on maintaining stability by accelerating the...
6: A cargo craft tasked with carrying supplies for the country's space station has undocked from the station combination. The China Manned Space Agency, or CMSA, says the separation occurred at 16:30 Beijing time on May the 6th. The CMSA says the cargo craft is hosting a major Asia-Pacific astronomy summit this week and brings together top scientists, Nobel laureates, and space engineers from around the world. CCTV's Wang Hongjia interviewed one of the conference's hosts to find out how this advances the city's space ambitions.
7: For the first time, Hong Kong has convened the Asia-Pacific Regional Meeting of the International Astronomical Union. The week-long conference at the Hong Kong Convention and Exhibition Center has drawn over 500 scientists and space specialists from China, the US, Russia, Japan, and beyond, including Nobel and Shaw Prize laureates. The agenda spans sustainable space development, debris mitigation, and light pollution,underscoring a drive for coordinated policies and collaborative frameworks across the Asia-Pacific space sector.
8: So this has brought over people like Peter Martinez, who's head of the Secure World Foundation based in the United States. It's brought over Professor Mike Minnelli, who is ex-Lord Mayor of London, is very big in insurance. We're looking at surety bonds for the new space economy.
7: How do you assess the significance of this event? How do you evaluate Hong Kong's current role in China's space development?
8: Now, in terms of the significance, I think, you know, to show that Hong Kong as a city can run a mega science event and not just run rugby sevens or not just run a canto pop concert based in Hong Kong under one country, two systems, gives it some very strong and unique advantages. You know, we have a common law jurisprudence. We have incredibly strong and well-regarded international regulatory frameworks. We are an IPO leader in the world at the moment. Why not?

0: can Hong Kong be a big new space center and also a global hub for space sustainability on which all of this depends? We could do it. We just need to, you know, grab the low-hanging fruit as a city, a special administrative region, you know, and make it happen.
1: Hong Kong is carving a niche in China's deep space exploration, and this year marks a pivotal juncture. Earlier on China's Space Day, officials unveiled the collaborative payloads for Tianwen-3 Mars sample return mission, with Hong Kong turning out 3 of the 5 payloads. Meanwhile, the city's first astronaut has already been named to China's astronaut training echelon and is anticipated to fly later this year. And lunar missions unlock new opportunities.
0: We're participating in the Chang'e 7 mission to the moon. We've developed a small wide-field camera telescope that's going on the lunar lander, going to land on the edge of the Shackleton Crater in the lunar South Pole region.
1: Chief Executive of Hong Kong SAR John Lee has emphasized Hong Kong's ambition to cultivate aerospace technology and nurture the space economy. By leveraging its legal framework, financial infrastructure, and international connections, Hong Kong is anticipated to act as a superconnector in China's national space initiatives, spearheading in the space economy. Wang Hongjia, CGTN, Beijing.
2: That's it for today's edition of China 24. As always, welcome your thoughts and comments. You can reach us at china24@cgtn.com. We leave you now with scenes of the natural beauty of Xinjiang Uyghur Autonomous Region in northwest China. I'm Xia Cheng in Beijing. Thanks for watching. I'll see you again. Bye.

0: travel boom. China's Labor Day holiday ends with more than 1.5 billion trips nationwide and strong consumer spending. Going local, we take a look at how regional specialties are evolving into major industries. And hopes for peace. Oil prices slide and stocks rally after reports the US is edging closer to a peace deal with Iran. Welcome to Global Business here on CGTN. I'm Vivienne Nunes. The Ministry of Transportation reports that there were over 1.5 billion cross-regional trips over the five-day Labor Day holiday. That's more than a 3% increase year on year, marking the highest figure ever recorded for the same holiday period. Tourist trips accounted for 60% of all travel. Nationwide, railways operated an average of over 12,000 passenger train trips per day. Road trips, meanwhile, accounted for more than 1.3 billion trips, or about 91% of the total. Over the holiday, new energy vehicles on expressways averaged around 15.4 million per day. That's up 33% from a year ago. And the Labor Day holiday is one of China's four national holidays, during which small passenger vehicles enjoy nationwide road toll waivers. And this year's May Day holiday has witnessed a continued surge in China's catering consumption, with local delicacies becoming major tourist draws across the country.
1: Over 3 million tourists flocked to Yuyang, Hunan province, this May Day break. The city's signature grilled skewers have kept local barbecue chefs working at full steam.
2: I've grilled tens of thousands of skewers already. Yuyang barbecue is hugely popular right now.
1: Queues grow longer outside barbecue restaurants, yet owners face a major challenge.
3: Our biggest challenge is a severe labor shortage. All our chefs are working full tilt, and we're actively recruiting more skilled grill masters.
1: The city hosts the nation's first official barbecue academy, where veteran local chefs provide hands-on training. Students complete a one-month full-time course and earn nationally recognized vocational certification from human resources authorities upon passing assessments.
4: I traveled here from Zhangjiakou, Hebei. I want to master Yuyang barbecue, bring it back home, and launch an original local cuisine style.
1: The academy's inaugural intake planned for just 30 spots, but attracted over 4,000 applicants. Its soaring popularity epitomizes Yuyang's push to grow its barbecue economy. The city now has over 3,000 barbecue outlets, with annual growth topping 20% in recent years.
5: Local consumers ate around 600 million barbecue skewers last year. The entire industrial chain output topped 3 billion yuan, supporting nearly 100,000 jobs.
1: China's 15th five-year plan prioritizes distinctive county-level economies, encouraging regions to turn local specialties into major industries. Across the country, unique local resources are being built into complete industrial chains and ecosystems, driving sustained economic growth.
0: Well, for more on the economic potential of China's regional specialties, I'd like to bring in Chen Jiahe. He's Chief Investment Officer of Novem RK Technologies. Thanks for making time to speak to Global Business this evening. Now, barbecue skewers in Yueyang are clearly a big hit. How are residents there able to elevate this snack from a local specialty to a huge draw card for domestic tourists?
6: Yes, this is a very interesting question, because China is a country that is very famous for its huge amount of delicious food. There are special foods in many different cities and provinces of China, but not many of them can become a huge popularity that is accepted by people all over the country.

0: introduced new property policies, including trade-in subsidies and higher housing provident fund loan limits. That's to boost holiday market activity. Industry insiders say the measures support both first-time buyers and those looking to upgrade.
1: 5月份的这个卖旧买新
2: I believe second-hand home transactions is like
3: and care put into the details. I'm already excited about the idea of settling down here.
0: Combating land degradation is essential for sustainable agriculture. In China, the black soil region in the northeast produces one quarter of China's total annual grain output. But decades of intensive farming have led to serious soil erosion and decline in agricultural productivity. The region has developed an effective low-cost solution that addresses both...
4: Bueno, el impacto que ha tenido es que tenemos que invertir más para que las tierras se mantengan.
5: Bueno, menos grano y la.
6: Of black soil in China's northeastern region, land degradation was once a serious problem as well.
7: Right now, we are in Jilin province of China, and specifically in Lishu County. Andy, let's check in with Professor Ren to better understand how China is transforming itself into an agriculture powerhouse.
8: 就是黑土地保护法。第二就是国家为了保护黑土地，这个投入大量的资金，资助黑土地保护的研究。
6: In the past, excessive reclamation and overuse of fertilizers have caused degeneration of the soil.
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6: protect the black soil, China has introduced no-tillage farming, a practice of smashing maize straw to pieces during.
8: 它增长可以达到10%或者最高达到17%，对吧？所以我们就有一个词叫那个更有韧性。
7: So Professor Ren, is this only for China's benefit, or does it have wider global applications?
8: 只要是土壤有退化的地方，或者有我们同样的问题的地方都可以用。比如说那个南美洲，现在阿根廷、巴西这些地方用的非常好。Climate
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0: Lines that we're tracking this hour. Chinese Foreign Ministry spokesperson Lin Jian said tensions in the Strait of Hormuz remain high, and only an early and comprehensive ceasefire can help ease the situation. He added that China's position on the Strait of Hormuz is very clear. It hopes all relevant parties will act prudently, avoid further escalating tensions, and resolve disputes through dialogue. Gold prices climbed more than 3% and oil prices plunged on Wednesday. 47.6, that was down from March's 50.2.

Iran's foreign minister Syed Abbas Araghchi says Tehran will accept a peace deal with the US only if it is fair. This follows a pause by US President Donald Trump on a three-day-old naval mission tasked with reopening. Traders on the market prediction platform Kalshi give a 54% chance that traffic will return to normal before September and a 44% chance before August.

0: Experts have warned investors may be underestimating the shocks of surging energy costs, saying it won't affect just Asia, which relies heavily on oil from the Middle East, but broader global markets as well. US President Donald Trump has said disruptions from the Strait of Hormuz standoff have not affected US oil supply or its economy, but the National Retail Federation warns of huge pressures across the supply chain. Our correspondent Edith Tayansan reports from Los Angeles.
1: Import volumes at major U.S. container ports have not yet been directly affected by the Iran conflict, but rising fuel and commodity costs are already creating new challenges for retailers and suppliers.
2: The supply chain is global, and disruptions anywhere along it can have ripple effects, whether it's rerouting of vessels, equipment out of position, higher fuel costs for shippers, or rising gas prices that leave less money in consumers' pockets. You know, retailers continue to monitor the situation on a daily basis and are working with their transportation partners to minimize any impact.
1: The National Retail Foundation's Global Port Tracker for April 2026 shows U.S. imports are already declining, even before the full effects of the Iran crisis are felt.
3: In the meantime, retailers are grappling with rising tariffs and ongoing trade policy uncertainty, pushing prices higher and weighing on imports. Even so, the U.S. economy has shown notable resilience in recent weeks, with consumer demand in 2026 continuing to hold firm despite persistent policy and geopolitical headwinds.
1: That underlying strength is now driving cautious optimism about where demand could be headed next.
2: We released our annual retail sales forecast a couple of weeks ago and believe we will see an increase in retail sales of 4.4% in 2026. However, we recognize there are ongoing headwinds, including the situation in the Middle East, that could certainly impact consumer spending in the future.
1: The National Retail Federation says all retailers face potential risks, but small businesses are especially vulnerable.
2: Retailers already operate on an extremely slim margin, and small businesses in particular don't have the ability to absorb cost increases and typically have to pass those along to the end consumer. You know, as we saw with the tariffs that are now seen because of rising fuel costs. So certainly the smaller retailers are more impacted by some of these immediate changes than larger folks are.
1: With oil prices and shipping costs rising, retailers are bracing for further strain on the global supply chain and ongoing geopolitical uncertainty. It is Tianshan, CGTN, Los Angeles.
0: It's been a month now since the US, Israel and Iran ceasefire came into effect. While the regional landscape remains uncertain, the United Arab Emirates is wasting no time moving aggressively to insulate its economy and accelerate recovery. Wang Zheng reports from Abu Dhabi.
4: 1 month into the ceasefire, the regional situation remains on a knife edge. Yet, the UAE has already pressed the reset button on its economy. Within this fragile window of peace, the UAE is fortifying its supply chains with body armor, seizing the lead for the recovery amidst uncertainty.
5: The Khalifa Economic Zones Abu Dhabi, or KIZAD Group, is UAE's largest operator of integrated economic zones. Despite the overreaching geopolitical shadow, officials here report that the machinery of trade hasn't missed a beat.
6: We are always ready for any turbulence in the region, and we are resilient enough in Abu Dhabi and in the UAE in general. We have actually established and activated our business continuity plan that ensured all of our manufacturing industries and trade flows into the country and exporting are activated.
5: A vital part of this resilience strategy is the enhancement of the trade corridor between Abu Dhabi and Fujairah, a move designed to ensure the flow of goods can bypass the volatile Strait of Hormuz if necessary. By connecting major hubs within the Persian Gulf with Fujairah's unique coastline, the Emirates creates a united economic front.
7: Fujairah or the Emirates will be just it's one supporting another. Fujairah has the importance because it's a part of the Emirates, and Emirates enjoys Fujairah because of it have a very strategic.
5: The country has rolled out a 1 billion dirham industrial resilience fund to support the localization of vital industries and enhance supply chain resilience,

0: while it makes local procurement a mandatory requirement across all federal government entities and national companies. Business insiders say they are optimistic.
1: In UAE, you know, and in the world, but UAE mainly, is that, you know, we go through crisis. I mean, the whole world is going through many crises, from COVID 2008, you know, wars in the Middle East or wars in Ukraine. But what makes this country unique is that every time there is an issue, they learn quickly, they modify policies quickly, and they get better and better and better. So I really think that the future looks so great.
0: Wang Zheng, CGTN, Abu Dhabi.
2: Simmering tensions in the Middle East and the closure of the Strait of Hormuz have disrupted global supply chains. One of Africa's biggest exporters of copper and cobalt, the Democratic Republic of Congo, says blockades and rerouting have delayed or cancelled key shipments of industrial chemicals used in mineral processing. Chris Okamringa reports from Kinshasa.
3: The Democratic Republic of Congo is the world's largest producer of cobalt, accounting for 70% of global output. The mineral is essential for making rechargeable batteries used in smartphones, laptops, and electric vehicles. But production is now being affected by the ongoing conflict in the Middle East. Mining companies heavily rely on imported sulfur-based chemicals to extract and process the minerals. But more than 3,000 tons of these inputs have reportedly been cancelled or delayed due to disruptions in global shipping routes.
4: The mining industry depends heavily on fuel and other chemical inputs required for cobalt processing, all of which are imported. Therefore, the closure of the Strait of Hormuz is significantly impacting the mining industry.
3: Some mining firms have already...
5: Production in the DRC and many other African countries relies on imported inputs, such as chemicals and other supplies that power factories and industries. Consequently, when international market prices rise, it's reflected here at home.
3: As tensions between the United States, Israel and Iran continue to ripple through global markets, Congo's copper and cobalt miners are paying more for the chemicals needed to keep production running.
6: The logistical challenges in supplying chemicals used for processing copper and cobalt have affected the production of critical minerals. The minerals generate much-needed revenue for the DRC economy, which the conflict in the East has seriously affected. Chris Ochamringa, CGTN, Kinshasa, Democratic Republic of Congo.
2: And that wraps up this edition of Global Business. 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Thanks for watching.

0: Minister Sanae Takaichi embarked on a tour of Vietnam and Australia. In the Vietnamese capital Hanoi, she rebranded Japan's free and open Indo-Pacific policy, first rolled out by Shinzo Abe a decade ago, as a vision of freedom and openness. But read between the lines, and the message is clear. China is the problem, Japan is the solution, and everyone else is expected to agree. In Canberra, the language grew even more theatrical. Economic coercion, market disruptions, shared ambition for a peaceful, stable, and prosperous region. Big words, intentionally vague, perhaps selective. Definitely. Because across much of Asia, where Japan left much deeper scars, such as in China, where over 35 million people were killed or wounded at the hands of Japanese imperial aggressors, such gestures remain notable. Asia-Pacific International Relations Policy Specialist at the Institute for China-America Studies, and from Brisbane, Australia, by Warwick Powell, adjunct professor at Queensland University of Technology. The warmest welcome to all of you gentlemen. Let's first have a very brief reading policy, including the evolution of a so-called free and open Indo-Pacific, or FOIP. In Australia, the two countries signed four new documents to bolster cooperation on energy, defence and critical minerals, while warning against economic coercion and promising to consider a joint response if their economic security is threatened. During the visit, as I said, Takaichi also visited the Australian War Memorial and knelt at the tomb of the unknown soldier. So let's start with the last piece of the picture, which is the visit to the memorial of the unknown soldier. And this really caught the attention of the Chinese general public here once the story broke. And naturally, a lot of people started to associate this scene with another scene back in December 1917, when then German Chancellor Willy Brandt fell to his knees at the memorial to the Warsaw Ghetto, and this was known as the Warsaw Genuflection, which kind of opened the door to Germany's reintegration into the international community. And I want to start with Professor Jiang Wenran there. What went through your mind when you saw that picture of Takaichi kneeling in front of the Australian memorial? Is she trying to imitate what German Chancellor Brandt was trying to do?
1: Well, the meaning is unmistakable. The image is clear. We're in the multimedia age, and projecting certain images is everything. So here, Takaichi, popular at home, and trying to shake off Japan's war past by being actually just offering to the Yasukuni Shrine, which actually honors militarism. And then she does this gesture, which wants to tell the world that Japan has changed. Japan is different. The newer generation of Japan cannot be associated with the past Japan. How that will be received? So my question would be, would she do the same in the Nanjing Memorial of the Japanese massacres there to do exactly the reflection? We yet to see, but the optics is very clear on what she tries to achieve and tries to tell the world.
0: Mr. Supta, let me turn to you. Just now, Professor Jiang talked about the Yasukuni Shrine. We all know that it is a very controversial site where Japanese war dead are nominally honored.

0: Right, but among them are 14 Class A war criminals, people who were charged and convicted because they launched the war against so many people and left a trail of destruction, really barbarism in the gravest terms. So 2 weeks before Takaichi knelt at the Australian Memorial, she actually paid ritual offerings, so she contributed, and in her name, in her official capacity, to that Yasukuni Shrine. And of course, that drew very strong representation and opposition from countries which have suffered at the hands of Japanese imperialism. So how do you look at this? It feels like, you know, if we again take the example of the German Chancellor, it's like he was kneeling in front of the monuments to the Jews, but then 2 weeks earlier, he was just paying tribute to the Nazis.
1: I think you've brought up an excellent point out here. You know what? We have to remember that, you know, the 14 Class A war criminals were enshrined in, I think it was sometime in the mid-1970s. And ever since the date when they were enshrined, the emperor has not gone back to Yasukuni. And you would hope that if the emperor has not gone back to Yasukuni, cabinet members, including a sitting prime minister, would not be offering making their offerings and certainly not be visiting the shrine. And of course, we know as cabinet minister, Ms. Takaichi has gone to Yasukuni. I think having gone to the Tomb of the Unknown Soldier in Canberra, maybe next time around she should go to the Tomb of the Unknown Soldier, which is not very far actually from Yasukuni, called Chidorigafuchi, very close by. I hope she will go there next time. And therefore, I mean, the two things that stood out in my mind, nothing to do with Willy Brandt, frankly, two things that stood out. This is the disciple of Shinzo Abe. Shinzo Abe in 2015 had made a kind of a war. He had to make a statement on the 70th anniversary. And he was being seen very closely by Westerners as to what he would say, as well as by Asians. So, you know, this is about kissing up to the white people. So he went and said the things that he should have said, which the American audiences would hear clearly. And he said those things, but the regrets and the apologies to the Asian people were not said in his words. He borrowed the words of previous prime ministers and just repeated those. He didn't even repeat those words. He said, these were the words said by our previous prime minister. I embrace those. So he did not have that apology to the Asian who suffered at his hands. And this is so much of Japan, which is unchanged for 150 years. Kiss up to white people and kick down Asian people. That's why the reason it did not succeed, because it did not rise up with Asia a century ago. And we are seeing really not much has changed in many respects in what we have today in Japan, especially in the ultra-conservative establishment of which Ms. Takaichi is a representative.
0: Mr. Powell, observing all of this from Australia, what have you seen?
2: Well, in terms of the kneeling at the War Memorial in Canberra, it is something that I'm sure will be reasonably well received in Australia. After all, the Japanese Imperial Army bombed Darwin and also attacked an Australian naval vessel with mini submarines in Sydney Harbour, ultimately sinking a vessel and killing 21 sailors. On top of that, the Japanese Imperial Army exacted torture on Australian prisoners of war. So in terms of the display at the War Memorial in Canberra, I'm sure that that will be well received domestically. But there is a wider picture here. As other guests have mentioned, the situation concerning Japanese war atrocities are not constrained to what Japan did to Australia. Far from it. In fact, in the scheme of things, Japanese attacks on Australia are relatively minor. Japan these days presents four faces. Firstly, it presents a loyal and obedient servant face to the Americans. This is the idea of its ingratiation to Anglo-Saxons that it has engaged in for well over a century. Domestically, it presents the face of being nationalist and warrior-oriented. It also runs around the region from time to time, seeking to present itself as an advocate and promoter of regional peace, but always on a selective basis. And fourthly,

0: when it suits, it presents itself as a contrite apologist for the war crimes that it committed. Now, we know this very clearly as a result of this most recent trip, because when the Prime Minister Takaichi arrived in Vietnam, there was no acknowledgement, in fact, of the war crimes committed by the Japanese Imperial Army in relation to Vietnam. The most devastating atrocity during the course of 1944-45 was actually a man-made famine that killed up to 2 million Vietnamese people as a result of forced crop substitution, stockpiling and looting, and of course the blocking of relief by the Japanese Imperial Army. No apologies were made to the Vietnamese. We also saw, of course, during the course of the Second World War, Japanese war crimes and atrocities to the point of destroying villages, extensive sexual violence, and ultimately a refusal to atone for its atrocities across Asia. This unfortunately just confirms these four faces of Japan, and unfortunately it will mean that instead of playing a constructive role in building and sustaining regional peace, it is repeating its historic role as being a bringer of instability and warfare to the region.
1: Four faces, what we can mention there. I want to get the opinion from Mr. Jiang Wenran, Professor Jiang. What do you think? Do you think there are these multiple faces that Japan is presenting depending on the kind of audience it envisages for itself? And if so, what explains the stark difference in its attitude when it was in Vietnam?
2: Of the research at the shrine for the research purpose, the theme was clear. So therefore, it's not surprising to me that the emphasis for Takaichi's visit to Vietnam is to overlooking all of this and trying to emphasize the current threat or the coercion or the territorial disputes that Japan and Vietnam shared with China. So that theme is very clear in Hanoi's visit. Remember this, the timing is also very important other than the delivery of the kneeling down image. She is there telling the Vietnamese that you have territorial disputes with China on the South China Sea. Japan has territorial disputes with East China Sea. We share something together and we should do something together in that regard. And therefore this idea of free and open Indo-Pacific raised by her predecessor is being revived to be probably less of an ideological flavor, because somehow Trump is not quite very into the value stuff. So she talks about critical minerals, energy supply security, helping Vietnam, and shared kind of perception of against Chinese quote-unquote coercion. I think that is the reading line. And then, of course, as she went down to Canberra, the language became stronger. This is definitely a hedging. And only 2 or 3 weeks ago, the Vietnamese newly elected party general secretary went to China for a four-day visit. Vietnam and China has very close strategic collaborations, but Japan would not give up. They wanted to drive the edge to tell the Vietnamese we have this in common. So we need to pay attention to that strategic intention on top of the historical record manipulation here.
1: In short, FOIP, and she described her political mentors first, you know, proposing this policy 10 years ago, and then she talks about an updated version while she was in Hanoi. Mr. Supta, what exactly does she mean in terms of Japan's foreign policy, and how is that going to impact the region?
3: I think what she tried to do in Vietnam is build on what her mentor's free and open foreign policy was supposed to be about, which was about freedom, rules-based order, etc., etc., and economic prosperity. But she also sort of tried to adjust it to the circumstances of today. And so she talked particularly

0: Particularly, you know, the Americans are not very predictable in their ways these days, and so and there is this issue of sanctions, counter-sanctions, countermeasures, and unilateralism, both in the political and in the economic realm. So she was talking in terms of, in the context of the Indo-Pacific, how to build in a certain degree of resilience, how to build in a certain degree of strategic autonomy. And also at the same time be able to take advantage of opportunities in the AI arena, where which and in digital infrastructure, protect digital infrastructure, deepen things like rules-based trading order in this in terms of the CPTPP. These are mostly for the most part unobjectionable. The problem arises out here is that she does not have that inclusive view, because this sort of universe that she wants to create needs all willing participants to cooperate in that process. And the first willing participant who would want to cooperate in the process would be the Chinese. But you ask them, ask the Japanese, and she said it also in her speech, we want to have rules-based economic order by expanding the CPTPP. And then she throws out three countries, I think it was Indonesia, Philippines, and United
1: Not
0: Arab
1: including
0: Emirates.
1: China.
0: And when China is ready to take all those commitments, which each of those countries can, and take it five levels higher. So how come China cannot be? And this has been the part of the problem with the way the Japanese have talked about these issues. When the Chinese are not at the table, they have a lot of nasty darts being thrown against China. But when they face China at the table, they say, oh, we are just trying to build a cooperative strategic partnership with you. How simple, how innocent. And I mean, we're not stupid in this day and age. We know what Japan is saying to whom, and we can figure that out of what its intentions are.
2: Professor Powell, Japan and Australia, as I mentioned, signed four documents on cooperation, including on enhanced defense and security, economic security, critical minerals, and energy security. They also signed contracts in terms of, the $7 billion deal to supply Australia with warships. So how do you look at these deals? What is Japan trying to achieve by, getting closer to Australia in all of that?
3: Look, clearly the military deal in relation to the frigates is a reflection of Japanese ambitions to expand its so-called defense footprint. It's actually a consequence of an ongoing process of Japanese remilitarization and expanding its export capabilities, particularly in the arena of lethal weapons, is aimed at enhancing its regional influence. So that's the first thing to note. This is not really a move by Japan in the interests of peace and stability. It's actually in the interests of Japanese remilitarization ambitions. Now, these ambitions, of course, cut across both Japan's own militaristic cultures that agitate certainly the political right, which is the support base of the current Prime Minister. But it also means that Japan can present to the Americans the face of a loyal servant within the region. None of this ultimately recognizes unfolding realities. The unfolding reality is that the American capability in Asia is retreating, certainly in terms of its conventional military capability. The fabric of security within Asia, which very much revolved around the United States in particular, is no longer what it once was. The consequences of America's illegal attacks on Iran and the destruction of American bases throughout the Middle East tells us that America's forward bases are no longer defendable. The Japanese, of course, recognize this as an uncertainty, but their response is irresponsible. The response should actually be to grab this opportunity to contribute to the development of an inclusive Asia security and prosperity architecture that includes everybody, and who else but to include than China, which occupies over 50% of regional GDP. This is why it's irresponsible and why it's selective and ultimately does not serve the interests of Asian nations across the region.
2: Professor Jiang, we hear the word critical minerals coming up again and again, and of course the security of energy because of the situation in the Strait of Hormuz. How do you look at Japan's offer, you know, to help countries in the region to deal with their energy crisis and to deal with this kind of economic coerciveness that, you know, comes from China in terms of critical minerals?
1: Well, on the specific issue of critical minerals, just like others, such as energy shortages and strategic commodities supply chain, in this range, Japan is definitely following the leadership of the United States. The context here Professor Powell mentioned is very clear, and I want to reemphasize that again. The United States is declining in a certain way that we can see.As shown by the war on Iran, its commitment in Asia is probably retreating, if that's clear at all, in terms of strategic objectives. Japan is failing in that sense. You can see Takaichi's visit to Washington, D.C. And the Western powers, G7, are all coordinating on the critical minerals supply strategy, including Canada actively participating. So we need to put...the critical mineral strategy that Japan is pursuing with Vietnam, with Southeast Asian countries, with Australia in that context. The second point I want to make is that I slightly have a different take than Professor Powell about how they contribute. Takaichi's economic agenda at home is clearly trying to use the military rearmament dimensions to stimulate its domestic economy.The Japanese leader now made it very clear that there are many dual-use stimulation purposes if you relax the export of arms, and that can stimulate domestic economy. So we can see the domestic and international connection for her agenda at home and abroad is connected. And the final point I want to say is that the best suitable party to approach this regarding armament sales,transit of arms, sale of frigates and others, including critical minerals, is Australia. Australia is also looking at the retreating United States, uncertain, unpredictable President Trump, and therefore they see Japan coming. They also have worries about China. So you see what's the language that's reflecting in Canberra. The statement is a lot stronger than the statement in Hanoi.And this is the trend that we're seeing. Japan is playing the bridging and fulfilling role in the absence of a clear U.S. direction in the Asia-Pacific region.
2: Mr. Gupta, I'm going to ask you one question and then Professor Powell, I want to wrap up with you. But Mr. Gupta, the question still relates on the race issue, you know, the racist nature of Japanese identity. You know, it sees itself aligned with the West and not with Asia. Do you think that is going to continue? And what is going to be the implications for the region if that is the case?
0: I think it will continue because for Japan...ultimately is looking at this through a security lens, from a national defense lens. The only people who are willing to fight with Japan or for Japan in the Asia Pacific are going to be the white countries, which is the United States, Australia, maybe Canada, and the UK. They are not going to have any Asian country, not even the Koreans or anybody, or even the Filipinos fighting on their behalf. The Filipinos might provide territory out there from where missiles are lobbed.And so I think this phenomena of Japan escaping Asia will unfortunately will continue. I mean, this has been 150 years. Even when they have tried to be inclusive with Asia, they have done it in a way where the Asians were always, it was a hierarchical setup with Japan leading. But going forward, I know they want to embrace Asia. They want to bring India in somehow. But ultimately, they will depend on the Anglo-Saxon nations.
2: Okay.
0: And the dependence is actually expanding
2: at
0: this point of time.
2: All right.
0: And I would say, I mean, a simple thing I would tell the Japanese, part of your security dilemma you are creating for yourself is because you all are taking a stand on Taiwan. Taiwan is the wrong place to take a stand. And if you are going to take a stand, you are going to be more dependent on the Anglo-Saxon nations in this regard, which is going to jeopardize your own security.
2: All right.
0: So let's get smart about that.
2: One final question in a devil's advocate, Professor Powell. Some people would say, look, what's wrong with enhanced cooperation? Who would say no to greater freedom, peace and prosperity? Why should people be alerted when Japan talks about enhanced cooperation? Keep it within 1 minute, please.
3: Well, there are two nations that have been largely the source of regional instability, war and destruction.

0: destruction across Asia historically over the course of the last 100 years, and that's Japan and the United States. When Japan talks about freedom, they fail to also talk about what the Americans have been doing across the world, you know, whether it's Cuba, whether it's Iran, or other parts of the world in which the Americans have inflicted pain and suffering on people. This is a selective approach. It is unfortunate because the region deserves a lot better. Countries across the region are looking for peaceful economic development opportunities, not more divide and conquer at the behest of Japan and the Western powers.
1: All right, we're going to leave it there. Selective is the word. If you're really remorseful and repent for what you did in the past, don't do it in a selective way. Many thanks to Professor Jiang Wenran, founding director of the China Institute at the University of Alberta, Saurabh Gupta, senior Asia-Pacific International Relations Policy Specialist at the Institute for China-America Studies, and Warwick Powell, adjunct professor at Queensland University of Technology. With that, we come to the end of this edition of The Point with me, Li Xin. As usual, you can follow me on Facebook, X, and YouTube using the handle Li Xin in Beijing. On behalf of the whole team, thank you for watching. You've got The Point.

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1: Hello, I'm Jamie Owen. Welcome to the programme. Our top stories, reports of a one-page memorandum to end the war. But President Trump threatens foreign minister visits Beijing. Three more passengers are evacuated from the cruise ship hit by a deadly hantavirus outbreak. And trade ministers from the G7 countries meet in Paris as US tariffs and critical mineral supplies test their economies. This comes after President Trump said he was pausing the operation to guide shipping through the waterway. And Secretary of State Marco Rubio said the military operation against Iran was over. However, Mr. Trump has now threatened more attacks if a deal isn't reached. Let's talk to our correspondent, Nick Harper, who's in Washington. This is rather confusing, Nick. A single piece of paper, is that going to end 2 months of war and a global energy crisis?
2: Well, Jamie, when you put it like that, it sounds rather like a fantastical prospect, the idea that this one-page memo could solve all of that. So I think we're seeing plenty of scepticism to it. Firstly, to the reports of the memo that haven't been confirmed by the White House, but also about whether the memo, if true, will actually achieve anything that actually is being suggested here. It reportedly has 14 points in total, including Iran agreeing to stop nuclear enrichment, possibly for a period of 12 to 15 years. The US in return providing sanctions relief to Iran, and Washington also unfreezing billions of dollars of frozen Iranian funds. But one of the many unanswered questions in all of this is, why now? Why, after several weeks of ceasefire, are the two

0: sides seemingly close to a deal. Is it that the US is caving, trying to find an end to this conflict? Or, in return, is it a signal that Iran has had enough? Either way, and if this memo is real, and both sides agree to it, it is only a starting point, a framework on which to base future discussions. And we're told that the clock would then start on a 30-day period, and during that time, the US and Iran would aim to agree to a detailed and lasting peace agreement. So plenty of uncertainty, plenty of scepticism, and certainly still a long way to go, even if this memo comes to fruition.
1: This has emerged after some significant statements from both President Trump and Marco Rubio.
0: Well, that's right. Mixed messaging again, really, from White House officials. On the one hand, we've had Marco Rubio saying from the White House podium that the conflict is over, saying that the US is now focusing solely on peaceful activities. And all of that seems to be reinforced by the news of this memo, which suggests that there is a real move towards diplomacy and possibly towards peace. But then on the other hand, we have President Donald Trump weighing in, threatening more military action. That post on social media a few hours ago telling Iran that if they don't agree to a deal, then the bombing starts at a much higher level and intensity than it was before. The thing that Rubio and Trump do agree on, though, is the US naval blockade and its effects on Iran. That blockade remains in place. It means that Iranian ships still cannot enter or exit the country's ports. Rubio on Tuesday said that that is crippling Iran's economy. And he said it meant about $500 million a day in lost revenue for Iran as a result of that continued blockade on the country. Jamie.
1: Nick, thank you. Our correspondent Nick Harper in Washington. Well, that's the story in the United States. Let's take you next to Iran for the picture there. Our correspondent Sepah Sarimi is in Tehran. Sepah, any reaction to these reports of a memorandum and to the pausing of the US operation to move shipping through the strait?
2: Thank you, Jimmy, for having me. You know, a lot of reports have been coming out, especially on social media, since that report was published by Axios regarding a one-page MOU between Iran and U.S. When you go into the details, Jamie, sometimes become, you know, I become so excited, hopeful about a possible diplomatic breakthrough. But when we look at it from a bird's eye view, we can understand nothing. This is still insisting on it. What people, key people like Marandi. Marandi is not a, he's not an official. He doesn't hold any government position. But he was a part of Iran's delegation to Pakistan. Look what he said. He said Axios is a tool for White House market manipulation. He said this 4 hours ago. The Islamic Republic is fully prepared for a potential major attack before Trump's trip to China. So we can understand that this is not something that has been confirmed by Iran. As I said, he was a part of Iran's delegation to Islamabad for negotiation with the U.S. On the other side, we had IRGC Navy just 2 hours ago saying that when the aggressors, it means the U.S., threats neutralized and new protocols in place, safe, stable passage through the Strait of Hormuz will be ensured. So on the diplomatic front, we can understand that nothing has changed compared to yesterday. Nick from Washington also referred to Donald Trump as still threatening to bombard Iran. And just a few minutes ago, some semi-official news agencies like Tasnim and also Fars news agencies, very, very close to IRGC, they said that an informed source has denied Axios report on Iran-U.S. agreement to end the war. Iranian officials say no new written messages have been exchanged, and recent Western media claims appear aimed at influencing global market escalation is still out. We don't know what is really going on, but we can say something for sure, that there are negotiations happening behind closed doors.
1: Sepah Sarimi, our correspondent in Tehran. Thank you. Well, China has called for an immediate ceasefire in the Middle East. The foreign minister, Wang Yi, has been meeting his Iranian counterpart, Abbas Araghchi, in Beijing. Araghchi briefed Wang on the latest negotiations and Iran's possible next steps. Our correspondent, Sen Zuan, is in Beijing. Sen Zuan, what more do we know about this meeting?

Well, it's a very short stop here on Wednesday for Iranian foreign minister Araghchi landed here in Beijing. And during the meeting, I think there are two very strong messages being sent here. But let's look at first is the current situation evaluation of the both sides and what Chinese Foreign Minister Wang Yi has said during the meeting. Now the regional situation is at a critical stage of whether the conflict could stop or not, and China advocates for a full stop of hostility is of the utmost urgency, and a relapse of fighting must be avoided, and sticking to negotiation is highly important. And China has been supporting Iran's safeguarding its national sovereignty and security, and also China appreciates Iran to seek political settlement through diplomatic means. And China has support Iran and appreciate Iran for sticking to its commitment to not use nuclear weapon. But China has been expressed its support on peaceful use of nuclear power in Iran. And in terms of the safe navigation through the Strait of Hormuz, that's the second perspective being discussed. And also Chinese Foreign Minister Wang Yi has said this is a sheer concern of the international community. And China has proposed that Iran should be talking to more Gulf nations and urging that the Gulf and also Middle East countries should take their fate in their own hand and encourage Iran to talk to more countries to establish a framework that meets the common interests and needs of the region. And also, Foreign Minister Wang Yi has expressed that China will continue to stick to the four propositions has been promoted four proposition of safeguarding peace and stability in the Middle East proposed by Chinese President Xi Jinping. That's the principle of national sovereignty, principles of peaceful coexistence, principle of international rule of law, and principle of integrated development and security, and that China will continue to promote peaceful dialogues among all parties and continue to promote dialogues to resolve the current existing

0: 24-hour ceasefire over 1,800 times with airstrikes across the country. President Zelensky says Russia targets including Kharkiv and Zaporizhia. Kyiv called for the 24-hour truce after President Putin proposed a ceasefire from the 8th to the 9th of May for Moscow's annual World War II victory commemorations. Japan says it's launched an anti-ship missile during the U.S.-Philippines Balikatan exercise. This marks the first overseas launch of an offensive missile since the Second World War. China says the move reflects Japan's growing militarization, warning it threatens regional peace.
1: The former aggressor has not only failed to deeply reflect on its historical crimes, but is also using so-called security cooperation as a pretext to deploy military forces overseas and launch offensive missiles. This development once again shows that right-wing forces in Japan are accelerating the country's remilitarization process, continuously breaking through the constraints of its exclusive defense-oriented policy, as well as relevant international and domestic laws. Some of these policies and actions have already gone far beyond the scope of self-defense.
0: A new team of 100 extra police officers has been set up to protect Jewish communities in Britain's capital. London police reported a significant rise in anti-Semitic hate crimes last month, including the stabbing of two Jewish men. Anti-Semitism is also worsening in the United States, where the number of physical attacks targeting Jewish people last year reached its highest since 1979. Environmental scientists in China's Hunan province have been examining the area around Monday's deadly fireworks factory explosion. Our correspondent Jung Song-woo reports.
2: The fireworks blast happened on Monday afternoon, leading to heavy casualties and injuries. Over 1,500 workers from fire prevention, police, emergency and health departments have been deployed for search and rescue efforts. After the deadly explosion, five monitoring stations were set up along the river adjacent to the blast site.
3: So the testing personnel are collecting water samples from this river, and they will bottle them using this bottle and send them to the lab as soon as possible.
2: The personnel collects the water samples every 2 hours, and they must clean the bottles three times before they put water into them. Each bottle was labeled with a unique identifier, and they must be sent to the lab in 2 hours to gain an accurate result. The samples were tested with two different systems. One was for water containing high concentrations of perchlorate and the other for low concentrations.
4: The main indicator we are currently monitoring for is a specific parameter called perchlorate, which is a representative pollutant from fireworks manufacturers. The standard for it in drinking water is 70 micrograms per liter. Based on our monitoring over the past 2 days, levels have consistently remained below this standard.
2: The air quality was also inspected frequently after the explosion.
5: Ducted every 2 hours from May 4th and switched to every 6 hours from the afternoon of May 5th. So far, the air quality has remained within the grade 2 ambient air quality standard.
2: Hunan authorities have shut down all fireworks factories since May the 5th for a full safety review. The suspension covers production, sales, transport, in hopes of preventing potential safety risks in the long run. Shen Songwu, CGTN, Liuyang, Hunan Province.
0: You're watching CGTN, still ahead. A nightmare at sea. Three more passengers suspected of having hantavirus are evacuated from the cruise ship.
6: Ever wondered what's the difference between a bear and a bull market? Where are the cash cows? And who are the lame ducks? And what exactly are black swans? Grey rhinos and unicorn companies. Make sense of it all with Global Business, only on CGTN.
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1: The green transition has to happen. So it's a necessity.
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5: Hello, welcome back. A reminder of our top stories. Reports of a one-page memorandum to end the war. But President Trump threatens more attacks on Iran after his Secretary of State says the conflict is over. China calls for a full and immediate ceasefire in the Middle East as Iran's foreign minister visits Beijing. Three more suspected cases of hantavirus have been evacuated from a cruise ship moored off Cape Verde. Spain says the ship will now head to the Canary Islands. Three holidaymakers have already died on board the vessel. Another passenger, who left earlier, has been hospitalised in Switzerland with suspected symptoms. Our correspondent Ken Brown is watching events in Madrid. Ken, Spanish authorities have been giving an update on the situation. What have they had to say?
6: Yes, Jamie, well, we're here at the Ministry for Health in Madrid, and we've just heard from Health Minister Monica Garcia. She tried to calm some of the nerves on the Canary Islands by assuring that the remaining passengers on the ship, around 145 of them, are asymptomatic. WHO officials have boarded the ship in Cape Verde, where the passengers are in quarantine. The ship is still there right now. This has, of course, as you mentioned, been a real nightmare for them. Three people have died since they departed from Ushuaia in southern Argentina at the beginning of April. We've seen a number of emotional videos of people on board. Now, Garcia says that special protocols will guarantee the safety of the other passengers and the local population when they arrive in the Canaries. So part of that was, of course, the evacuation from the MV Hondius, from this ship, which belongs to the Dutch ship operator Oceanwide Expeditions. We had three people who were taken to the Netherlands. They are 56-year-old Briton, a 41-year-old Dutch national, and a 65-year-old German. Among them, the doctor on this ship.
5: What happens next to the ship?
6: Yes, well, according to Garcia, the ship is now going to dock in Granadilla de Abono. That is a port in the south of Tenerife. It's about 10 minutes from the Tenerife South Airport. Earlier today, we heard it was going to be the Santa Cruz port near the capital, but now that's changed to the port in the south. She suggested that passengers will be repatriated as soon as they arrive. There are 14 Spanish nationals. They'll be taken here to Madrid. And as long as there are no other signs of symptoms or outbreaks on the ship, it looks like that's the plan, that passengers will be repatriated from the airport that is only 10 minutes from that port. Now, we have heard some resistance from the Canary Islands. The president of the Canary Islands, his name is Fernando Clavijo. He talked about how, well, he was against this plan. He didn't want the boat to come to the Canaries. But the central government is insisting that the Canary Islands is ready to receive the ship. They have one of the best infectious diseases hospitals in Europe, they say, and that this is a health scare, a humanitarian emergency, and they're ready to deal with it.
5: Ken, thank you. Our correspondent Ken Brown in Madrid. Let's talk now to Simon Clark, Associate Professor in Cellular Microbiology at the University of Reading. Simon, welcome. South African authorities say they've confirmed this is the human-to-human infection variant. What do we know about this virus?
7: Well, we know that that is actually quite rare. I mean, we know that still that it probably came initially from rodent sources. So someone or perhaps more than one person has had contact with that. I've been trying to find out this afternoon where this ship has been recently, but we've been unable to do that. So somebody or some people have

0: World in Europe, those who have children are about to go on holiday. How worried should we be?
1: Well, this is an ever-present risk, and it's present today as it was last year and as it was 10 years ago. So the risk has not changed. This has just come to people's attention because it's happened where it's happened, to whom it has happened. So the risk is not, I don't think, any higher. There is no evidence. We have no evidence to suggest that the risk today globally is any more severe than it has been in the past.
0: I wonder whether or not you think the authorities have been right to pause and think about stopping this vessel berthing. You can understand their concern, can't you?
1: Oh, yes. I mean, it depends on the status of people who are infected, perhaps not seriously unwell. They need to be stopped from becoming seriously unwell because, of course, medical facilities on a cruise ship, indeed a fairly small cruise ship as it is, will not be that comprehensive. So we need to think about that. But, of course, local populations will be nervous because if they don't have a hantavirus problem in their area, then they won't want people potentially bringing one and transmitting it. Perhaps their concerns wouldn't be so great if it wasn't the one that can transmit from person to person.
0: So what are the prospects then for the passengers and the crew on board this ship?
1: Well, they'll have to sit tight until somebody will let them off. I mean, or come round and test them all. I don't know how long it takes for a test to be done, let alone how long it takes for a positive sample to be taken from somebody. There will be an incubation period between the infection and a positive test result, and you've got to do the test itself. So that adds a level of complexity. We really don't have any answers on that, I'm afraid.
0: Are you able then, I wonder, to give any assurance to people who might be worried in those directly affected communities, the ports, and now the community in Switzerland, where another passenger has arrived?
1: Well, the port, the people haven't got off the ship, certainly not in any great number. The infected passenger has been transferred back to Switzerland under, I'm quite sure, the most stringent and effective of conditions. I think any risk, probably not zero, but it's very, very low, almost zero, I would say.
0: Simon, good to talk to you. Simon Clark, the Associate Professor in Cellular Microbiology at the University of Reading. And to find out more about how the deadly hantavirus outbreak unfolded, scan this QR code on your screen and check out our Instagram post. That should take you there. Trade ministers from seven of the world's most industrialized countries have been meeting in Paris. Critical mineral supply chains and industrial overcapacity are high on their agenda for G7 gatherings. Our correspondent Sarah Coates is in Paris. Sarah, what are your takeaways so far from the talks?
2: Hi there, Jamie. That has just wrapped up, and these ministers have just issued a joint statement voicing concern over global trade imbalances from excessive subsidies. They say that these distort markets, increase economic dependence. They've agreed to boost cooperation, strengthen supply chain resilience for critical minerals and counter economic coercion, as well as backing a multilateral trading system. But really, what we've been seeing is this annual meeting really overshadowed by these transatlantic tensions. And that, of course, comes after that announcement from US President Donald Trump just last week to raise tariffs on European vehicles to 25%. And we have heard, according to the US Trade Representative Jamison Greer, that this is going ahead, although it has not yet been implemented. Now, it was just last summer, we'll take you back there to Scotland, when this EU-US deal was agreed upon. It would mean that these European vehicles had a duty of trade set on them at 15%, which was much lower than what was being threatened by the US President Donald Trump. But now Trump has come out basically to say that Brussels is dragging its feet. Brussels says it needs a little bit more time to get this through for it to be implemented. But if this does go ahead, it will be a big deal. It's because that already 18.4% of these EU exports go to the United States. So this would put a lot of pressure on a sector that's already very much struggling. And, of course, Germany, which is Europe's biggest car manufacturer, and we can tell you its economy.

0: Army Minister says that she's been in very intensive talks with US officials, really trying to iron this out, but still no resolution, and that is what we're really watching, Jeremy.
1: Sarah, that's a rather gloomy analysis. I wonder, did you see any prospects for some form of trade detente, or is this trade trench warfare likely to dig in for months?
0: Well, that is yet to be seen. What we have been hearing, Jamie, from these officials that have been at that meeting today is they're desperately trying to get this through. We do know that EU officials are today at the European Parliament really trying to force through this deal, which, as I did mention, did happen last summer. It happened in July in Scotland. So there is a lot of hope that this 25% tariff will not be imposed, that this original 15% tariff will actually stick. And we also did hear from the French Trade Minister. He said that the tariff threats are a call to keep moving forward.
1: Sarah, thank you. Our correspondent Sarah Coates in Paris. South Korea's first humanoid robot monk has made its debut in Seoul. Gabby, developed by China's Unitary Robotics, was launched just ahead of Buddha's birthday. The robot pledged to devote itself to Buddhism. Gabby will follow the Buddhist five precepts reimagined for a robot monk, including a vow to protect life and conserve energy by not overcharging. The headlines again. We're seeing reports of a one-page memorandum to end the war in the Middle East. But President Trump threatens more attacks on Iran after his Secretary of State, Marco Rubio, says the conflict is over. Our other headlines. China calls for a full and immediate ceasefire in the Middle East as Iran's foreign minister visits Beijing. And as we've been hearing, three more passengers are evacuated from this cruise ship hit by the deadly hantavirus outbreak. And that is the world today. Thank you for watching. There's more news on CGTN Europe's channel on the Telegram app, or scan the QR code on your screen to get stories and updates sent direct to your phone. We're back with more news at the top of this hour. Coming up next, it's World Insight. For now, from all of the team in London, it's goodbye.

0: I care about people. I care about people, people relationships.
1: There are a certain number of things that make us collectively stronger. Creating an ecosystem, making sure that we can trade with less friction.
2: Hello and welcome to World Insight with me, Tianwei. 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
3: The latest survey from the Pew Research Center points to a subtle but notable shift in American views of China. As of March, 27% of Americans say they hold a favorable opinion of China, up 6 percentage points from a year ago, nearly double the level in 2023.Last month, Chinese President Xi Jinping sent a message marking the 55th anniversary of ping-pong diplomacy, emphasizing that the foundation of China-U.S. relations was built by the people. It is a vision shared by many working quietly to strengthen the ties across the Pacific. Jan Barris is one of them. Now Vice President of the National Committee on U.S.-China Relations, she has witnessed and helped shape decades of exchange between the two countries.In a recent interview, she reflected on her journey, beginning with her role in the historic ping-pong diplomacy.
4: I was working for the U.S. government. I was based in Hong Kong. I was very young, was my first posting, cultural affairs officer, assistant cultural affairs officer.
2: A lot of adjectives.
4: Lots of adjectives. And I remember very clearly the moment I heard about this, because I'd been on the Kowloon side,And I was going back to the Hong Kong side, to my office. I'd been there for a meeting. And as you, in those days, when you walked onto the ferry, there were a whole bunch of newspaper stands that led up to the ferry so that people going on the ferry pick them up. And I see these big headlines, China invites American, or Communist China invites Americans to China. And I thought,That's ridiculous. That's not true. And I just dismissed it, because in those days, Hong Kong media was known for its tabloid journalism, not for its honest journalism. And so I just assumed it was yet another fake story. And I got to my office, and suddenly everybody's running around like chicken with their heads cut off, because indeed this had happened. The Chinese had invited the Americans to come here. There were all sorts of technical problems. How could they do it? Because in those days, our passports...stated very clearly, this passport cannot be used for travel to communist countries, Cuba, Soviet Union, China. So there were lots of things that had to be done by professionals in the Foreign Service. Mm-hmm. But anyway, I thought, well, that's really pretty cool. And then little did I know that the effect that it would have on my life and the changes it would make, because I was just finishing up. I had 2 or 3 more months to go before I went back home for home leave. Mm-hmm.And my next posting was supposed to be Surabaya. So I was going to get training in Indonesia, and I'd never even heard of Surabaya, to be totally honest.
2: Not really.
4: And I was waiting to, you get home leave, you get about a month. I'd been at home, and I just 2 days before I was supposed to leave for Washington, I get a call from 2 former professors, both of whom were on the board. One was actually the chairman of the National Committee, and the other was on the board. And I had been, the one who was the board member, I had been his graduate student assistant, and so he knew me quite well. And they said, we know you're leaving for Washington soon, but can you come talk to us, because we have something we want to ask you. And it turned out that what they wanted to ask me was whether I would consider taking a year's leave of absence from the Foreign Service to go work at the National Committee on U.S.-China Relations, because it was going to be hosting the visit of the Chinese ping pong team.
2: Oh, my God.
4: And they said then, they gave me 2 reasons for wanting me. One was, even though this was a people-to-people visit, there was clearly going to be some involvement from the government, certainly the Chinese government and even our government. And so they wanted someone who knew the players. And having just worked in Hong Kong for 2 years, I knew a lot of the personnel who worked in the China section of the State Department. And then they said, and of course you know protocol, because you were in the Foreign Service, so you know protocol. Well, actually, protocol is just common sense. But I said, oh, yeah, I know protocol. But looking back on it now, I think and I can't believe I was so naive as to not understand this in those days. But I think what they wanted was they wanted their little spy in New York. They were both at the University of Michigan. It wasn't like today where you had Zoom and you had instant access to people, and they barely knew the staff in New York. So I think

0: They really wanted someone who they knew and felt they could trust to be there. They gave me a couple months, actually, to make up my mind. And while I was, there was another big announcement that was made, and that was President Nixon on July 15th of 1971 did a television special and announced the fact that Dr. Kissinger had secretly been to China, and that as a result of those meetings, several things had been agreed to, and one of them was that Nixon was going to go to China in February of 72, and the Chinese ping pong team would come to the United States in April of 72, exactly a year later. So that helped me solidify what I should do.
1: Right.
0: And the next day, in fact, the people I was working with in the Foreign Service encouraged me to come do it. They said it'd be a wonderful opportunity for you and it wouldn't hurt us. So, and go up to New York. If you hate New York, we'll hold your job. You can always come back.
1: What was it like to try to organize the Chinese ping pong delegation go to the United States? What was it like for you at the National Committee for U.S.-China Relations to assist the visit of a U.S. president for decades for the very first time on the land of China?
0: Well, we had to make a lot of decisions where we would go, what we wanted to show them. I know there was a concern on the part of the Chinese government as to the safety of their team when they came here. And so, and then there were some of these big questions like, what states do we go to? What cities do we go to? Yeah. How much time do they need to spend practicing? Yeah. How much time can we take them to fun things to do? And so the first couple days, we had enormous interest, not just by the Lao Baixing, but also by the media. We had media from all over the world that came to this. We had to get a second plane to travel. We traveled with two planes, one with the ping pong team and all of the staff and the security, etc. And then one plane just for the media because there was such interest. And I'd listen and I'd hear both people and the media say, so to Liang Guiliang, what's interested you most? Mm. The answer was, well, the interest and the warmth of the American people. And at first I thought, oh, that's something they
1: sounds
0: were told to say.
1: So yeah,
0: very
1: yeah,
0: diplomatic, yeah. And they were prompted and taught they should say that. And I thought, that's what I thought for the first week or so. But then, as it kept happening, I became really proud of the Americans because there was a genuine curiosity about it. They really wanted to know. And as I said, that former propaganda that we've been fed.
1: So what exactly was your job?
0: I was sort of the jack of all trades. I did a whole lot of everything.
1: Yeah.
0: I looked through catalogs of pictures to decide what pictures were going to go in the souvenir booklet that we had. I was responsible for teaching the chefs in every hotel where we were how to make joe, how to make
1: porridge.
0: Porridge
1: Chinese
0: in the morning.
1: Porridge.
0: I'd say rice porridge. I said, I need who's the top chef? I need to tell him how to make the porridge. And they looked at me as if I was crazy. What do you mean make the porridge? We can make porridge all the time. I said, no, you don't make porridge like this. They said, yeah, we get the water and rice and the salt and the butter. And I said, no, you got two of them right. You take one part rice and 10 parts water. You put it in a pot and you just leave it until it begins to disintegrate. And they said, well, when do we add the salt? I said, you don't know the salt. When do we add this? Practicing and then doing the competition.
1: All these little details, now in retrospect, becoming the sweet spots, isn't it?
0: In a way,
1: that's how this mutual understanding, so to speak, began.
0: I'm not a policy wonk. I read the papers and I listen to podcasts about policy, but it's not the first thing I think about. It's not what I most care about. I care about people. I care about people, the people, relationships. Yeah. And people say to me, how can you have the same job year after year after year for almost six decades?

0: It's because, well, the job says some, well, we do change things around, but the people are always different.
1: Exactly.
0: And the issues that, and we made a very conscious decision that we wanted to show them not just the best, we wanted to show them America with its faults. And that's actually a difference between the way America treated Chinese visitors coming in, at least our organization. I can't say that everybody did this, but we were, from 72 to 79, we and a sister organization, the association, was the shop steward at a Chrysler factory in Detroit. So he wanted them to meet his fellow union
1: labor unions. And?
0: Labor unions. We took them to black churches. Mm-hmm. We took them to high schools. I should say the high school we went to was a very wealthy high school in Bethesda, Maryland. The relationship. People looked to the gray-haired people.
1: You don't worry about that.
0: Well, what I worry about most is that the pipeline in the United States, and to some extent in China as well, but certainly in the United States, the pipeline of people going into China studies has been not cut off entirely, but severely restricted. People, it used to be that if you were a young person, you could foresee a job for yourself if you learned Chinese, and you could see a very good and a very lucrative job. It's not the case anymore. As the two countries have grown apart, there's no longer the excitement among younger Americans to want to come here. Partially, it's because they don't see a future career path for them. Partially, it's because they see China as being more hostile to the United States, just as we are more hostile to China. They don't see the opportunities to have the kinds of experiences they had when they came in the early 2000s and into the early teens. And so fewer people in colleges are wanting to study Chinese language, so courses are closing. And it's very, very sad, and it's very concerning. And there is now a concerted effort among China scholars in the United States and academics, all of us with gray hair and a little below, to try to figure out ways to keep the younger generation more excited, or to get them to be as excited as they once were.
1: But you know, to me, Jen, when you talk about this, I find it rather paradoxical in a way, because we knew the time, as you suggested beautifully, people did not know each other. They have a lot of misconceptions about each other, misunderstanding, propaganda, worse feelings about one another, if you look at the media. But when they got together, they click.
0: Yes.
1: Beautifully.
0: Yes, and especially Americans and Chinese. We have the same sort of humor, standing.
1: Exactly.
0: Open in many similar ways.
1: In many ways.
0: Yes. And so
1: why?
0: I think if we could just kick all the government personnel out and let the musicians talk to the musicians, and the ping pong players only congregate with the ping pong players and the tennis players, and don't put these restrictions on us. Let us figure it out for ourselves.
1: Now we have another opportunity, possibly. According to his announcement, the U.S. president, he's talking about his possible trip to China mid-May. Now, of course, China has been suggesting all along the way, being in communication with the U.S. side about the possible visits, but never confirmed any specific one. Still, what do you think can be the nature of this opportunity?
0: I'm hoping that they will talk about people-to-people relations. It's becoming more and more of a buzzword in the United States. But there are certain U.S. programs that need to get started. We need to get that program started again. One of the reasons I was late for all these meetings is that I was talking to our primary Duekuo Danwei in China, the Chinese People's Institute of Foreign Affairs, Huazhou Shuihui. And they are very eager to start the exchanges again. We every year send congressional staff members and congressmen here through part in partnership with CPIFA. And we can't

0: do that anymore because Trump won, cut off, and tried to cut off, and in Trump won, and in Trump two definitely cut off the MECA funding.
1: As you have noticed, Jen has seen history up close, but she told me one moment, a moment from 1971, still stands out, even today.
2: People often ask me my favorite place in China, and I love Shanghai. Beijing has wonderful museums and wonderful stuff, but my most favorite memory of China was in Yangzhou. And it was in 1976. I had the first congressional delegation, congressional staff member delegation came. So we were staying at the Guobingwang, and it was maybe three or four blocks from Grand Canal. So it was June and July, and we were out walking. It was a lovely evening. And we went and we sat on the slopes of the Grand Canal, and we were maybe four or five of us. We were just sitting there. And it soon became dark, and there were these beautiful weeping willow trees, which are my favorite trees, along the canal on both sides. The moon was out.
3: Oh, wow.
2: And as we were sitting there, and I was looking at the moon reflected in the water in the canal, I began thinking, maybe I'm in a Tang Dynasty poem or something.
3: Wow.
2: And then all of a sudden, walking along the path that was, a young man comes along and starts playing the tita. And then the flute. And then miraculously, on the other side of the canal, someone else was walking in the opposite direction, and he had a flute. And the two of them began to play with each other.
3: Wow.
2: And I really thought I was in a Tang Dynasty poem. And it was just such an emotional, beautiful scene for me. That's when people say, what's your favorite place? I say, the slopes of the Grand Canal in Yangzhou.
3: But also
2: 1976.
4: Misinformation. 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And data poverty shuts out many. 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

0: This year's May Day holiday has sparked a surge in travel across China. Cross-regional trips are expected to exceed 1.5%, an average of more than 300 million journeys a day, up 4% from last year. International travel is also rebounding, with over a million flight bookings and daily border crossings projected to peak at 2.25 million. China remains a vital partner for businesses worldwide. In the telecom sector, few understand this better than Vivek Badrinath, Director General and Board Member of GSMA.
1: The world has been changing constantly and dramatically. So how would you be able to make sure the standard still works, the system still works, the ecosystem still works in a very fragmented world now?
2: I think our industry has developed into being the, call it the nervous system,
1: yes,
2: of the globalized economy.
1: It's no exaggeration.
2: It is underneath everything. It connects all the pieces across the world. The world is fragmenting. So from a nervous system, maybe we will have to become bridges between islands. That's the image I use. But we will still need things to work. And I think the whole industry recognizes, and certainly our members from all over the world, recognize that what has brought us from a standard 40 years ago, which was the 2G standard developed by, I would say, European telephone administrations, to the scope of 5G, the 7 billion connections, it's three things: global standards and

0: That means that the standard setting process, in particular in 3GPP, the place where all the technology standards for radio scale, and then the third thing, global innovation. Because this standard was used everywhere in the world. And if you look today at China, it's being used to develop advanced 5G and AI industrial applications. It's also used in other regions to do mobile money. Barcelona has the ministerial program, for instance, where AI was a big subject where you can spread and discuss and collectively decide on themes. And I think that's this ability for people to meet. It's not about signing papers. It's about agreeing on principles. And that's where we come in place. And we're seeing this momentum very strong on AI. The AI community around governance, around ethics.
1: Love to tap into your expertise. It's about the convergence, you know, from a satellite to a mobile convergence. How could this layer of innovation help us to once again work some of the latest trends?
0: I think it's an exciting set of technologies. And satellite, the fact that you're able now to communicate direct to device, because they've put the satellites in lower orbit, makes it very efficient. And our customers want it. So as a complementary technology to terrestrial, it's excellent. It is opening up a new way of doing telecoms at a consumer level. Because until now, satellite was more for business or also for a few people who had it in remote areas. I think it's important that the rules are the same, same service, same rules, that the spectrum is well managed so that there's no interference, and that and then you will see that more and more operators will partner with satellite providers to provide that service when you're outside coverage,
2: yeah.
0: When you're in a remote area, or when there is a catastrophe and the network is down, you can still communicate using satellite. So I think it's a very promising complementary technology.
1: For the next 5 years, China is going to tremendous investment into innovation, science and technology. How are you, GSMA, watching these latest trends in policies? What does that mean for your platform?
0: I think for us, it's a real opportunity to engage and to demonstrate that this is bringing, I would say, innovation that will, and China will want to export it as well. So looking at these technologies, understanding the benefits that these digital technologies in particular, because that's our space, brings to society, is a way for us to mobilize the rest of the regions to ensure a more stronger global development at the same time. Our team here is very focused. Our colleagues in the Greater China region interact with many companies, the big ones, the big operators, but also technology providers, small and big, who are creating these new innovations. So I think that's, and it's by giving them a platform where they can show their strength that I think we do our best job.
1: How do you see as a platform, people, the best way for people to articulate the concept about competition and cooperation? After all, you have to embrace all of them.
0: I have on my board 23 of the largest operators in the world. They are competing to a certain extent against each other every day. But yet they know that together, for certain things, they are stronger. So for me, what the Premier said is perfectly natural. It is, there are a certain number of things that make us collectively stronger, mm-hmm. cream area, which means that your supply chain becomes easier, that when you're missing something, you can find it quickly. Those are things that make everybody's business more efficient. And I think that's the logic that our members have embraced as an association as well.
1: And that is all the time we have for today. If you'd like to know more, search World Insight or check out our YouTube channel. Follow us on X and Facebook. I'm Tian Wei. On behalf of the team, thanks for being with us.

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1: Hello, I'm Jamie Owen. Welcome to the programme. Our top stories, reports of a one-page memorandum to end the war. But President Trump threatens more attacks on Iran after his Secretary of State says the conflict is over. China calls for a full and immediate ceasefire in the Middle East as Iran's foreign minister visits Beijing. Three more passengers are evacuated from this cruise ship hit by a deadly hantavirus outbreak. And trade ministers from the G7 countries meet in Paris as US tariffs and critical mineral supplies test their economies. Iran and the United States are reportedly discussing a memorandum towards ending the war in the Gulf. A Pakistani source says the two sides are closing in on a one-page agreement, which reportedly includes a memorandum on nuclear enrichment, the lifting of sanctions, and the reopening of the Strait of Hormuz. This comes after President Trump said he was pausing the operation to guide shipping through the waterway, and Secretary of State Marco Rubio said the military operation against Iran was over. However, Mr. Trump has now threatened more attacks if a deal isn't reached. Let's talk to our correspondent Nick Harper in Washington. So it's a single piece of paper. Is that really going to end 2 months of this war and a global energy crisis?
2: Well, Jamie, it seems incredibly unlikely, and I have to admit there's already plenty of scepticism here in Washington surrounding the reports of this memo. That report coming from Axios about the memorandum suggests that the US and Iran is, in their words, closing in on a deal, that they're coalescing around these 14 points that are laid out in the one-page memo. Now, those points include Iran agreeing to stop nuclear enrichment, possibly for a period of 12 to 15 years. The US in return saying that it will provide sanctions relief to Iran, and Washington unfreezing billions of dollars of Iranian funds. But there are plenty of unanswered questions in all of this. For example, can a one-page memo really end not just the conflict, but really solve decades of US-Iran tensions? And then the other question, why now? Is this the US caving after weeks of ceasefire, after weeks of conflict, really as a way to finally end all of this? Or is it a signal that Iran has had enough? Also, bear in mind that this memo, if it is real and if both sides agree to it, is only a starting point. It'll be a framework on which to base future discussions. And we're told that if both sides agree to this memo, that would then start the clock on a 30-day period. And during that time, the US and Iran would try and reach an agreement for a lasting peace settlement.
1: This has emerged after some significant statements from both President Trump and Marco Rubio.
2: Well, that's right, and those mixed messages again coming from the White House, both a message of peace and a message of war, because on the one hand, we've got Marco Rubio saying that the conflict is over, saying that the US is now focusing solely on peaceful activities and that the US is working hard on diplomacy. And those things seem to be reinforced by the possibility of this memo that could lead to peace. But then, on the other hand, and this is where the mixed messaging comes in, we've got the president coming out on social media undermining the administration's messaging and that push for diplomacy and threatening more military action on Iran. On social media, just a few hours ago, he warned that if Iran doesn't agree to a deal, then the bombing will restart. He said it would come at a much higher level and intensity than before. One thing that both sides do agree on, Marco Rubio and the president, they agree that US naval blockade on Iran is working. Iranian ships can still not enter or exit the country's ports. Marco Rubio said that is crippling Iran's economy, and he reckons it's leading to about $500 million a day in lost revenue for Tehran. Jamie?
1: Nick, thank you. Our correspondent Nick Harper in Washington with the picture in the United States. What about Iran's perspective? Our correspondent Sepa Sarimi is in Tehran.
3: When we look at it from a bird's eye view, we can understand nothing. This is still insisting on it. Key people like Marandi. Marandi is not an official. He doesn't hold any government position, but he was a part of Iran's delegation to Pakistan. Look what he said. He said Axios is a tool for White House market manipulation. He said this 4 hours ago. The Islamic Republic is fully prepared for a potential major attack before Trump's trip to China. So we can understand that this is not something that has been confirmed by Iran. As I said, he was a part of Iran's delegation to Islamabad for negotiation with the U.S. On the other side, we had IRGC Navy just 2 hours ago saying that when the aggressors, it means the U.S., threats neutralized and new protocols in place,safe, stable passage through the Strait of Hormuz will be ensured. So on the diplomatic front, we can understand that nothing has changed compared to yesterday. Nick from Washington also referred to Donald Trump as still threatening to bombard Iran. And just a few minutes ago, some semi-official news agencies like Tasnim and also Fars news agencies very, very close to IRGC. They said that an informed source has denied Axios report on Iran-U.S. agreement to end the war. Iranian officials say no new written messages have been exchanged, and recent Western media claims appear aimed at influencing global market escalation is still out. We don't know what is really going on, but we can say something for sure, that there are negotiations happening behind closed doors.
1: Well, China has called for a full and immediate ceasefire in the Middle East. Iran's foreign minister visiting China. Our correspondent Sen Zuan is in Beijing.
4: During the meeting, I think there are two very strong messages being sent here. But let's look at first is the current situation evaluation of the both sides and what Chinese Foreign Minister Wang Yi has said during the meeting. Now the regional situation is at a critical stage of whether the conflict could stop or not, and China advocates for a full stop of hostility is of the utmost urgency, and a relapse of fighting must be avoided, and sticking to negotiation is highly important. And China has been supporting Iran's safeguarding its national sovereignty and security, and also China appreciates Iran to seek political settlement through diplomatic means. And China has support Iran and appreciate Iran for sticking to its commitment to not use nuclear weapon. But China has been expressed its support on peaceful use of nuclear power in Iran. And in terms of the safe navigation through the Strait of Hormuz, that's the second perspective being discussed. And also Chinese Foreign Minister Wang Yi has said this is a sheer concern of the international community. And China has proposed that Iran should be talking to more Gulf nations and urging that the Gulf and also Middle East countries should take their fate in their own hand and encourage Iran to talk to more countries to establish a framework that meets the common interests and needs of the region. And also, Foreign Minister Wang Yi has expressed that China will continue to stick to the four propositions has been promoted. Four proposition of safeguarding peace and stability in the Middle East proposed by Chinese President Xi Jinping. That's the principle of national sovereignty, principles of peaceful coexistence, principle of international rule of law, and principle of integrated development and security, and that China will continue to promote peace.

0: dialogues among all parties and continue to promote dialogues to resolve the current existing differences between both sides.
1: Ukraine says Russia has broken a 24-hour ceasefire over 1,800 times with airstrikes across the country. President Zelensky says Russia's targets included Kharkiv and Zaporizhia. Kyiv called for the 24-hour truce after President Putin proposed a ceasefire from the 8th to the 9th of May for Moscow's annual World War II victory commemorations. Japan says it's launched an anti-ship missile during the U.S.-Philippines Balikatan exercise. This marks its first overseas launch of an offensive missile since the Second World War. China says the move reflects Japan's growing militarization, warning it threatens regional peace.
2: This development once again shows that right-wing forces in Japan are accelerating the country's remilitarization process, continuously breaking through the constraints of its exclusive defense-oriented policy, as well as relevant international and domestic laws. Some of these policies and actions have already gone far beyond the scope of self-defense.
1: A new team of 100 extra police officers has been set up to protect Jewish communities in Britain's capital. London's Metropolitan Police reported a significant rise in anti-Semitic hate crimes last month, including the stabbing of two Jewish men. Anti-Semitism is also worsening in the United States, where the number of physical attacks targeting Jewish people last year

0: happened on Monday afternoon, leading to heavy casualties and injuries. Over 1,500 workers from fire prevention, police, emergency and health departments have been deployed for search and rescue efforts. After the deadly explosion, 5 monitoring stations were set up along the river adjacent to the blast site.
1: So the testing personnel are collecting water samples from this river, and they will bottle them using this bottle and send them to the lab as soon as possible.
0: The personnel collects the water samples every 2 hours, and they must clean the bottles 3 times before they put water into them. Each bottle was labeled with a unique identifier, and they must be sent to the lab in 2 hours to gain an accurate result. The samples were tested with 2 different systems. One was for water containing high concentrations of perchlorate and the other for low concentrations.
2: The main indicator we are currently monitoring for is a specific parameter called perchlorate, which is a representative pollutant from fireworks manufacturers. The standard for it in drinking water is 70 micrograms per liter. Based on our monitoring over the past 2 days, levels have consistently remained below this standard.
0: The air quality was also inspected frequently after the explosion. Experts warned that the dust might harm the respiratory system if it went over safe limit.
3: 3 air monitored every 2 hours from May 4th and switched to every 6 hours from the afternoon of May 5th. So far, the air quality has remained within the Grade 2 ambient air quality standard.
0: Hunan authorities have shut down all fireworks factories since May the 5th for a full safety review. The suspension covers production, sales, transport, in hopes of preventing potential safety risks in the long run. Shen Songwu, CGTN, Liu Yang, Hunan Province.
4: 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Still ahead, a nightmare at sea. 3 more passengers suspected of having hantavirus are evacuated from this cruise ship.

0: everything.
1: The difference.
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1: the background.
4: Defense ministers from...
1: The wider angle and perspective of every story. Wherever the story may be. CGTN. See the difference.
5: We are all connected.
6: Ceasefire in the Middle East as Iran's foreign minister visits Beijing. Three more suspected passengers with hantavirus have been evacuated from the cruise ship moored off Cape Verde. These are the live pictures. Spain says the ship will now head to the Canary Islands. Three holidaymakers have already died on board this vessel. Another passenger who left earlier has been hospitalized in Switzerland with suspected symptoms. Our correspondent Ken Brown is in Madrid.
7: We're here at the Ministry for Health in Madrid, and we've just heard from Health Minister Monica Garcia. She tried to calm some of the nerves on the Canary Islands by assuring that the remaining passenger quarantine, the ship is still there right now. This has, of course, as you mentioned, been a real nightmare for them. Three people have died since they departed from Ushuaia in southern Argentina at the beginning of April. We've seen a number of emotional videos of people on board. Now, Garcia says that special repatriated as soon as they arrive. There are 14 Spanish nationals. They'll be taken here to Madrid. And as long as there are no other signs of symptoms or

0: outbreaks on the ship. It looks like that's the plan, that passengers will be repatriated from the airport that is only 10 minutes from that port. Now, we have heard some resistance from the Canary Islands. The president of the Canary Islands, his name is Fernando Clavijo. He received the ship. They have one of the best infectious diseases hospitals in Europe, they say, and that this is a health scare, a humanitarian emergency, and they're ready to deal with it.
1: Well, Simon Clark is associate professor in cellular microbiology at the University of Reading.
2: We know that still that it probably came initially from rodent sources. So someone or perhaps more than one person has had contact with that. I've been trying to find out this afternoon where this ship has been recently, but we've been unable to do that. So somebody or some people have picked it up, and there is the possibility that there has been transfer between people in the close confines of this ship.
1: The world in Europe, those who have children, are about to go on holiday. How worried should we be?
2: Well, this is an ever-present risk, and is present today as it was last year and as it was 10 years ago. So the risk has not changed. This has just come to people's attention because it's happened where it happened, perhaps not seriously unwell. They need to be stopped from becoming seriously unwell because, of course, medical facilities on a cruise ship, indeed a fairly small cruise ship as it is, will not be that comprehensive. So we need to think about that. But of course, local populations will be nervous because if they don't have a hantavirus problem in their area, then they won't want people potentially bringing one and transmitting it. Perhaps their concerns wouldn't test to be done, let alone how long it takes for a positive sample to be taken from somebody. Just there will be an incubation period between the infection and a positive test result, and you've got to do the test itself. So that adds a level of complexity. We really don't have any answers on that, I'm afraid.
1: Are you able then, I wonder, to give any assurance to people who might be worried in those directly affected communities, the ports and now the community in Switzerland, where another passenger has arrived?
2: Well, the port... The people haven't got off the ship, certainly not in any great number. The infected passenger has been transferred back to Switzerland under, I'm quite sure, the most stringent and effective of conditions. I think any risk, probably not zero, but it's very, very low, almost zero, I would say.
1: And to learn more about how this deadly hantavirus outbreak unfolded, just scan this QR code on your screen now to check out our Instagram post, and that should take you there. Trade ministers from seven of the world's most industrialized countries have been meeting in Paris. Critical mineral supply chains and industrial overcapacity are high on the agenda at the G7 gathering. Our correspondent Sarah Coates is in Paris.
3: That has just wrapped up, and these ministers have just issued a joint statement voicing concern over global trade imbalances from excessive subsidies. They say that these distort markets, increase economic dependence. They've agreed to boost cooperation, strengthen supply chain resilience for critical minerals and counter economic coercion, as well as backing a multilateral trading system. But really, what we've been seeing is this annual meeting really overshadowed by these transatlantic tensions. That, of course, comes after that announcement from US President Donald Trump just last week to raise tariffs on European vehicles to 25%. And we have heard, according to the US Trade Representative Jamison Greer, that this is going ahead, although it has not yet been implemented. Now, it was just last summer, we'll take you back there to Scotland, when this EU-US deal was agreed upon. It would mean that these European vehicles had a duty of trade set on them at 15%, which was much lower than what was being threatened by the US President Donald Trump. But now Trump has come out basically to say that Brussels is dragging its feet. Brussels says it needs a little bit more time to get this through for it to be implemented. But if this does go ahead, it will be a big deal. It's because that already 18.4% of these EU exports go to the

0: United States. So this would put a lot of pressure on a sector that's already very much struggling. And of course, Germany, which is Europe's biggest car manufacturer, and we can tell you its economy minister says that she's been in very intensive talks with US officials, really trying to iron this out, but still no resolution. And that is what we're really watching, Jeremy.
1: Local elections in parts of England and elections for the Welsh and Scottish parliaments tomorrow are being seen as something of a vote of confidence in the UK government. Barely 2 years since the landslide general election victory, Britain's ruling Labour Party is facing a hammering. Our chief correspondent Yolo Ap Dafydd reports.
2: More than 30 million people in England can vote in local elections this week. They'll choose almost 5,000 councillors in 136 county councils, like here in Basildon, in the eastern county of Essex. Those elected will decide how much to spend on health, education, roads and transport. But there are mixed feelings about politicians from the established political parties and what they can achieve.
3: They don't follow things through. You know, there's a crisis. Okay, we're looking into it. That's as far as it gets, and just leaves people to suffer and pick up the pieces.
4: They say one thing and they don't do it, and they say, "Oh, I've done this and done it," and they haven't done nothing.
5: I wish the Labour Party could get out more of what they have been doing over the last few years.
2: Big government decisions on the economy, defence and foreign affairs are decided in Whitehall and the Prime Minister's office in Downing Street.
6: The two main parties are Labour and the Conservatives, but they're less popular, and people are saying that they will vote for the Green Party, Reform or the Liberal Democrats.
2: 2 years ago, Keir Starmer's approval rating has reached historic lows, attributed to a disconnect from voters, major policy reversals and personal scandals. This includes the appointment of a friend of the late convicted sex offender Jeffrey Epstein to the post of British ambassador to the US. People are losing patience with an increase in the cost of living and migration, as this former Labour leader concedes. He's now a member of the House of Lords.
7: People are looking for answers. They don't feel that life is improving. I remember in the 1990s, people had a genuine sense of optimism about where Britain was going. Since 2008, that hasn't been the case. We now have, of course, external pressures, such as what's happening in Iran. That's having an effect on the price of oil.
2: The right-wing Reform UK and its leader, Nigel Farage, is appealing to voters' discontent, predicting his party will do stunningly well, which he says will be a major blow to Prime Minister Keir Starmer's immediate future.
8: I suspect the results on May the 7th, if I'm right, about how Reform are doing, will be the end of his premiership.
2: The left-wing Green Party are also hopeful of winning support, claiming it's the party fighting for Britain's working people.
9: Well, we had 14 years of Conservative austerity, and then we elected a Labour government 2 years ago that promised change. I don't know about you, but I've not seen much change.
2: The Greens launched their campaign in an inner-city area of London. As well as speaking out on social and environmental issues, their leader is highly critical of Israel and the US.
10: I could already see that Donald Trump was unpredictable and dangerous. And so what I want to see is building up stronger relationships with our European neighbours. And frankly, building up our own economic sovereignty and military sovereignty in this country.
2: These are local elections, but the results could have major ramifications at a national level and more widely reflect a move away from Britain's traditional two-party politics. Yolo Ap Dafydd, CGTN, London.
1: South Korea's first humanoid robot Monk has made its debut in Seoul. Gabby, developed by Chinese Unitary Robotics, was launched just ahead of Buddha's birthday. The robot pledged to devote itself to Buddhism. Gabby will follow the Buddhist five precepts reimagined for a robot monk, including a vow to protect life and conserve energy by not overcharging. Conflict is over. China calls for a full and immediate ceasefire in the Middle East as Iran's foreign minister visits Beijing. And these are the live pictures as three more passengers are evacuated from this cruise ship hit by a deadly hantavirus outbreak. And that is the world today. Thank you for watching. We're back with more news at the top of the hour. Coming up next, it's The Vibe. For now, from all of the team in London, it's goodbye.

0: 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And diplomatic discovery. 23 diplomats from 14 countries gathered in Chongqing for a five-day Discovering the Beauty of China tour.Hey there, and welcome to The Vibe on CGTN. I'm your host, Liu Nizumer in Beijing. Thanks for tuning in. Here at The Vibe, we're your go-to destination for all things art and culture every weekday. Now, China's five-day May Day box office reached 755 million yuan, about 110 million US dollars, as of Tuesday, 9 p.m. Beijing time, edging up from last year.Crime thriller Vanishing Point led with over one-third of revenue, followed by Cold War 1994, The Devil Wears Prada 2, Being Towards Death, and Dear You. Meanwhile, Chinese cities introduced innovative film plus tourism initiatives, such as integrating cinemas into cultural travel packages in Gansu, launching coffee and film cross promotions in Shanghai, and encouraging visits to movie filming locations in Chongqing.This May Day holiday, what was once a simple proof of entry, is becoming a powerful economic tool. In Shanghai, the burgeoning ticket stub economy is turning a single event pass into a passport for citywide experiences and discounts.
1: The national box office gave a blockbuster start for this economic model, already grossing over 600 million yuan during the holiday.Now, partnerships like the Film Plus Coffee package at the Shanghai International Coffee Culture Festival are creating new value for consumers.
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7: I come from Italy and I'm here in Shanghai today. I'm a student at the University of Dongji. This is my first time ever coming here. Watching the horse compete, they're all so beautiful. This dress is my favorite color.
8: We came from Russia. It's our first time here in the equestrian competition. I enjoy the way, however,

0: Everything is organized here. Like yesterday, we also did some shopping in the shops here. Of course, I support all the women.
1: I'm a writer, but it's like my hobby. It's wonderful and amazing experience in my life, and I have my own course in Russia.
2: I'm from Italy. Compared with last year, there are much more people. Shanghai, very nice city.Wonderful show.
3: 更多人去参与这个马术这个项目了。
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13: 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Now, this screen measures over 32 meters wide. That's roughly 105 feet. And that makes it even bigger than a standard basketball court.We're in the back room where all the magic happens. And the really cool thing about it is there's a double projector, which on a screen as wide as what they have really means double the magic. So the cinema has a sitting capacity of more than 730 people. And with this giant screen with a 120 degree viewing angle, plus a surround system, it makes for the full audiovisual experience.
12: China's 2026 May Day holiday has been one of the hottest travel seasons on record, with a dramatic surge in travel flows and a strong shift toward experience-driven consumption. Over the past days, cross-provincial travel has accounted for more than 60% of all trips, highlighting a growing appetite for long-distance journeys. And travelers increasingly chose to stay longer and explore destinations more deeply. Major cities including Shanghai, Beijing, Nanjing, Guangzhou, and Xi'an ranked among the most popular destinations, drawing large crowds to their iconic attractions.Industry observers say the boom signals a deeper change in how Chinese tourists approach travel, with the focus increasingly on meaningful engagement rather than simply visiting scenic spots. On the other hand, trips by foreign nationals to and from China rose to 1.26 million during the holiday, a 12.5% increase from a year earlier. Among those entering China, 436,000 came visa-free, up 14.7%. In northwest China, Xinjiang Weigao Autonomous Region, cross-border duty-free tourism has taken off since early May. The China-Kazakhstan-Orgos International Border Cooperation Center is now a bustling hub for travel and shopping. The promise of visa-free entry and an 8,000 yuan duty-free allowance per person has drawn over 20,000 daily visitors, with a single day peak of nearly 40,000. Tourists are flocking.

0: to well-stocked shops offering food, cosmetics, and handicrafts from Central Asia and Europe, turning cross-border spending into a cultural experience. All manual and e-channels remain fully open to handle the rush. China's tourism sector saw a boost during the five-day May Day holiday. In Shanghai, for example, the city received around 17 million trips, marking a year-on-year increase of more than 2%.
1: This is Shanghai's largest railway hub, Hongqiao Station. The waiting hall is crowded with passengers heading back to work after the five-day holiday.
2: Today is the last day of the May Day holiday. 10 railway stations in Shanghai are expected to handle passenger trips of over 800,000, a year-on-year increase of over 11%.
1: Across the entire Yangtze River Delta region, railway stations handled an average of 4 million passenger trips every single day during the holiday, an all-time high number.
3: Most passengers going out this holiday are departing for vacations and to visit their families. We've added 82 trains to reach provinces including Anhui, Fujian, Hubei, Jiangxi, and etc.
1: Next to the Hongqiao Railway Station, Shanghai's Hongqiao Airport is welcoming a large visitor flow too.
4: We traveled to Macau, Sayar, and Guangdong.
5: My husband and I used our marriage leave to travel abroad during the holiday for over 10 days.
1: As of 4 p.m. on May 5th, the number of passengers passing through Shanghai Hongqiao Airport's border checkpoints rose by more than 12% year-on-year. Most inbound tourists are arriving from the Republic of Korea and Japan. According to Trip.com, inbound travel bookings for Shanghai surged 130% year-on-year, ranking first nationwide.
6: Considering the large passenger flow during the holiday, we've strengthened the operation inspection of the border, evaluated the flow, and deployed more staff at the border to ensure a smooth entry and exit procedure at the border.
1: Shanghai rolled out a series of culture and commercial events during the holiday, including the Double Five Shopping Festival, the Shanghai International Flower Show, and the Shanghai International Coffee Culture Festival. Total travel spending in the city exceeded 21 billion yuan, more than 3 billion US dollars during the holiday period. Chen Tong, CGTN, Shanghai.
0: While many travelers in China head to big cities during the Labor Day holiday, some prefer smaller destinations with unique local charm. Known as the home of twins, Mojang County in southwest China's Yunnan province attracts visitors who go to see its vibrant culture and traditions.
7: I bet you've never seen so many twins in one place.
8: We're from Uzbekistan.
9: We are from Nepal.
10: America.
11: Algeria.
12: Lebanon and Australia.
7: This is Mojang, home to the Hani ethnic group in southwest China's Yunnan province. During the May Day holiday, more than 1,000 pairs of twins gathered here for the county's grand annual celebration, with participants from nearly 20 countries worldwide.
13: It's amazing. We are having a wonderful time.
14: We never saw this much of twins before.
7: Located along the Tropic of Cancer, Mojang has long been known for its high rate of twin births, earning it the nickname Home of Twins. This unique natural phenomenon has become the heart of the county's tourism appeal, attracting tourists from across China and beyond.
15: Here in Mojang, there's something for everyone, not just unique ethnic culture, but also food you will never forget. Follow me to one of the liveliest traditions here.
7: This grand open-air feast is called the Long Street Banquet. During major festivals, local families line the streets with the long rows of tables, gathering together to share food, music, and laughter. This year, around 1,000 tables were set up, offering visitors a closer look at distinctive Hani cuisine and centuries-old traditions.
5: Big cities aren't necessarily what everyone is looking for. The unique charm of small counties, like the twin culture here and the local ethnic traditions, are what really attract us. When we saw the beautiful Hani ethnic costumes, we were really drawn to them.
16: The Mojang Hani people have welcomed us.

0: with smiles and with claps and with pictures, and we want to come next year.
1: With the development of signature cultural events, Mujiang has seen a steady rise in tourism in recent years, with the visitor numbers growing from 2 million in 2021 to about 6.5 million last year.
2: We plan to turn festival highlights like the Long Street Banquet and cultural parades into regular tourism experiences across scenic spots and towns. This way, visitors can come not only during the May Day holiday, but throughout the year to experience Mujiang's unique culture with family and friends.
1: As visitor numbers continue to grow, local authorities say improving infrastructure and service quality will be key to sustaining tourism momentum. Yang Jinghao, CGTN, Mujiang, Yunnan Province.
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3: It's The Vibe here. Welcome back to the studio. We continue with our program, and now it is time for Behind the Buzz. This is where we dive into what everyone's talking about online, and it is quite the spectacle.

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You know, when Mufasa appears in the sky. Ah, good old Disney memories. Now, we probably all have been stuck in rush hour traffic jams. But in Ping An County, they define rush hour a bit different. It is another kind of rush. Take a look and see what I mean.

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I don't know about you, but I could do with a bit more nature. So let's take a look at a special winding passage flanked by towering cliffs.

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Now, I want to introduce you to something the world hasn't seen before. The first

The artist Wu Wancheng must have never-ending patience to craft something like this. Very impressive. Okay, now I'll be patient with you too if you want to take a short break. But diplomats from 14 countries toured Chongqing, experiencing China's culture and landscapes through immersive exchange.

0: Facing the unknown is always difficult. 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
1: You're watching The Vibe. So good to have you with us because we have more stories for you. Recently, 23 diplomats from 14 countries gathered in the mountain city for a five-day in-depth tour and exchange centered on the theme of discovering the beauty of China.
2: Chongqing's Tourism Authority reported that in 2025, the municipality welcomed over 2 million international visitors, marking a 68.2% year-on-year increase. From January to March 2026, the city saw a 60.3% surge in international tourist arrivals, reaching an all-time high. Visitors from Southeast Asia constituted the primary demographic for inbound tourism in Chongqing.
3: What makes Chongqing different is that Chongqing, I think that it's just new to the global, even for, especially for, from Thai. I think that Chongqing is more for generation, Gen Z or millennial, which they love the vibe, the vibrant of the cities, nightlife, I mean the light and sound, and especially
2: actively promote practical cooperation in areas such as tourism promotion, mutual tourist exchange, and the route expansion between their respective countries and the Chongqing China upon their return.
4: What struck me most was that the Chongqing city has 32 million people. Mongolia has only 3.5 million people. 33 million people can live in such conditions in peace, in harmony, and can develop so fast. That's what's just striking for me. So I think if you want to develop really, so regardless of the number of people, the size of the territory, if you really want to develop, you can develop.
5: The three natural bridges, it was so unique that it reminds me of Petra in Jordan, which is also in the mountainous area in the south of Jordan. And what's so interesting was that I saw that the movie, the international movie, the Transformer, was shot here in these three bridges, which was also shot in Petra. And I see that quite the good similarity, and maybe by coincidence, but I see that yes, we share a lot of things that we can share together, experience that we could also exchange.
6: I hope that more and more tourists will know about Bulgaria, and I hope that many, many tourists from Bulgaria will come to China. And your visa-free policy for 1 month is a very good boost to this tourism exchange. Many Bulgarians have lately come here because of this

0: visa-free policy.
1: Discovering the Beauty of China is a national-level foreign cultural exchange brand initiated by the Ministry of Culture and Tourism. During this event, guests visited various locations in Chongqing, including the ancient town of City Hall in Shaping Ba District and the Chiyujiuli city in Pengshui, the three natural bridges in Wulong and the Dazhu rock carvings, where they experienced the distinctive local culture. 张爽 City Tian, Chongqing.
2: Cape Town's Comic-Con is no longer just about superheroes and comic books. The event has become a growing business. Reports.
3: Thousands of fans packed Comic-Con Cape Town this weekend, from gamers and anime lovers to collectors and cosplay creators.
4: This used to be a comic book convention, and for most people here it still is, but it's also become a 25 billion dollar global industry. In Africa, the market is smaller, but it's growing fast. And this convention is at the center of that shift.
5: It's our fourth year, and we've had a sellout every single day. Pop culture is really expanding in so many ways. And it's not just about comic books, which is where it all started, but it's your films that are made out of comic books. And then it's the dress that they're wearing in that film, for instance.So it literally is an all-rounded pop culture event.
3: And increasingly global brands see Africa as the next frontier. Chinese pop culture companies are now entering the market with collectible toys.
6: Blind boxes is very new to the world, very new to South Africa. This blind box industry is worth 25 billion roughly globally. That's more than Mattel. Labubu was a centerpiece, now it's moving on to the other four.
3: Characters like Labubu have become instantly recognizable among fans.
4: What is so special about them and why are they unique?
7: I think it's because of the style and how cute they are. They're very popular with, like, especially people my age or even a bit older, and the young ones. They're very adorable.
8: It's just, that's the foundation, that's the passion. And I think cosplay in general would never have gotten to be an industry if it wasn't for the success of fandom. So, you know, starting with the superhero movies and then video games, I think that's another sector that really boosted cosplay.
3: For many fans, creativity is the attraction, with costumes often designed, built, and customized by the fans themselves.
9: It's a creative endeavor for people that might not necessarily know their place in the world. It's an unusual group of people, but when everyone's here, they're all the same and they're all alike.
10: I feel like coming to Comic-Con, it like lets you be yourself. Like it lets you be open to like not being scared of how people judge you.
3: What started as a comic book convention in the 1970s has evolved into a global pop culture industry.
4: Comic-Con Cape Town is no longer just a fan gathering. It's becoming a signal of where Africa's creative economy is heading next. Chidi Shara, Siege Tien, Cape Town.
2: And with that, we wrap up today's edition of The Vibe. But before we go, we leave you with some beautiful scenery from across the country.

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1: Hello, I'm Jamie Owen. Welcome to the programme. Our top stories, reports of a one-page memorandum to end the war. But President Trump threatens more attacks on Iran

0: after his Secretary of State says the conflict is over. China calls for a full and immediate ceasefire in the Middle East as Iran's foreign minister visits Beijing. And these are the live pictures as three more passengers are evacuated from the cruise ship hit by the deadly hantavirus outbreak. Iran and the United States are reportedly discussing a memorandum towards ending the war in the Gulf. A Pakistani source says the two sides are closing in on a one-page agreement, which reportedly includes a memorandum on nuclear enrichment, the lifting of sanctions, and reopening of the Strait of Hormuz. This comes after President Trump said he was pausing the operation to guide shipping through the waterway, and Secretary of State Marco Rubio said the military operation against Iran was over. However, Mr. Trump has now threatened more attacks if a deal isn't reached. Our correspondent Nick Harper is in Washington.
1: Plenty of skepticism here in Washington surrounding the reports of this memo. That report coming from Axios about the memorandum suggests that the US and Iran is, in their words, closing in on a deal, that they're coalescing around these 14 points that are laid out in the one-page memo. Now, those points include Iran agreeing to stop nuclear enrichment, possibly for a period of 12 to 15 years. The US in return saying that it will provide sanctions relief to Iran, and Washington unfreezing billions of dollars of Iranian funds. But there are plenty of unanswered questions in all of this. For example, can a one-page memo really end not just the conflict, but really solve decades of US-Iran tensions? And then the other question, why now? Is this the US caving after weeks of ceasefire, after weeks of conflict, really as a way to finally end all of this? Or is it a signal that Iran has had enough? Also, bear in mind that this memo, if it is real and if both sides agree to it, is only a starting point. It'll be a framework on which to base future discussions. And we're told that if both sides agree to this memo, that would then start the clock on a 30-day period. And during that time, the US and Iran would try and reach an agreement for a lasting peace settlement.
0: This has emerged after some significant statements from both President Trump and Marco Rubio.
1: Well, that's right. And those mixed messages again coming from the White House, both a message of peace and a message of war. Because on the one hand, we've got Marco Rubio saying that the conflict is over, saying that the US is now focusing solely on peaceful activities and that the US is working hard on diplomacy. And those things seem to be reinforced by the possibility of this memo that could lead to peace. But then, on the other hand, and this is where the mixed messaging comes in, we've got the president coming out on social media undermining the administration's messaging and that push for diplomacy and threatening more military action on Iran. On social media, just a few hours ago, he warned that if Iran doesn't agree to a deal, then the bombing will restart. He said it would come at a much higher level and intensity than before. One thing that both sides do agree on, Marco Rubio and the president, they agree that US naval blockade on Iran is working. Iranian ships can still not enter or exit the country's ports. Marco Rubio said that is crippling Iran's economy, and he reckons it's leading to about $500 million a day in lost revenue for Tehran.
0: Well, that's our correspondent Nick Harper in Washington with a picture from the United States. In Iran, our correspondent Sepah Sarimi is in Tehran.
2: When we look at it from a bird's eye view, we can understand nothing. This is still insisting on it. Key people like Marandi. Marandi is not an official. He doesn't hold any government position, but he was a part of Iran's delegation to Pakistan. Look what he said. He said Axios is a tool for White House market manipulation. He said this 4 hours ago. The Islamic Republic is fully prepared for a potential major attack before Trump's trip to China. So we can understand that this is not something that has been confirmed by Iran. As I said, he was a part of Iran's delegation to Islamabad for negotiation with the U.S. On the other side, we had IRGC Navy just 2 hours ago saying that when the aggressors, it means the U.S., threats neutralized and new protocols in place, safe, stable passage through the Strait of Hormuz will be ensured. So on the diplomatic front, we can understand that

nothing had changed compared to yesterday. Nick from Washington also referred to Donald Trump as still threatening to bombard Iran. And just a few minutes ago, some semi-official news agencies like Tasnim and also Fars News Agency.

0: What do we mean when we talk about the difference? The difference is in the detail. The background.
1: Defense ministers from
0: the wider EGTN. See the difference.
2: 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Stay connected.
3: Hello, welcome back. A reminder of our top stories. Reports of a one-page memorandum to end the war. President Trump threatens more attacks on Iran after his Secretary of State says the conflict is over. China calls for a full and immediate ceasefire in the Middle East as Iran's foreign minister visits Beijing. Three more suspected passengers with hantavirus have been evacuated from the cruise ship moored off Cape Verde. Spain says the ship will now head to the Canary Islands. Three holidaymakers have already died on board the vessel. Another passenger, who left earlier, has been hospitalised in Switzerland with suspected symptoms. These are the live pictures, and our correspondent Ken Brown.
4: Symptomatic. WHO officials have boarded the ship in Cape Verde, where the passengers are in quarantine. The ship is still there right now. This has, of course, as you mentioned, been a real nightmare for them. Three people have died since they departed from Ushuaia in southern Argentina at the beginning of April. We've seen a number of emotional videos of people on board. Now, Garcia says that special protocols will guarantee the safety of the other passengers and the local population when they arrive in the Canaries. So part of that was, of course, the evacuation from the MV Hondius, from this ship, which belongs to the Dutch ship operator Oceanwide Expeditions. We had three people who were taken to the Netherlands. They are 56-year-old Briton, a 41-year-old Dutch national, and a 65-year-old German. Among them, the doctor on the ship.
3: What happens next to the ship?
4: Yes, well, according to Garcia, the ship is now going to dock in Granadilla de Abono. That is a port in the south of Tenerife. It's about 10 minutes from the Tenerife South Airport. Earlier today, we heard it was going to be the Santa Cruz port near the capital, but now that's changed to the port in the south. She suggested that passengers will be repatriated as soon as they arrive. There are 14 Spanish nationals. They'll be taken here to Madrid. And as long as there are no other signs of symptoms or outbreaks on the ship, it looks like that's the plan, that passengers will be repatriated from the airport that is only 10 minutes from that port. Now, we have heard some resistance from the Canary Islands. The president of the Canary Islands, his name is Fernando Clavijo. He talked about how, well, he was against this plan. He didn't want the boat to come to the Canaries, but the central government is insisting that the Canary Islands is ready to receive the ship. They have one of the best infectious diseases hospitals in Europe, they say, and that this is a health scare, a humanitarian emergency, and they're ready to deal with it.
5: Where this ship has been recently, but we've been unable to do that. So somebody or some people have picked it up, and there is the possibility that there has been transfer between people to people in the close confines of this ship.
3: The world in Europe, those who have children, are about to go on holiday. How worried should we be?
5: Well, this is an ever-present risk, and it's present today as it was last year and as it was 10 years ago. So the risk has not changed. This has just come to people's attention because it's happened where it's happened, to whom it has happened. So the risk is not, I don't think, any higher. There is no evidence. We have no evidence to suggest that the risk today, globally, is any more severe than it has been in the past.
3: I wonder whether or not...

0: You think the authorities have been right to pause and think about stopping this vessel berthing? You can understand their concern, can't you?
1: Oh, yes. I mean, it depends on the status of people who are infected, perhaps not seriously unwell. They need to be stopped from becoming seriously unwell because, of course, medical facilities on a cruise ship, indeed a fairly small cruise ship as it is, will not be that comprehensive. So we need to think about that. But, of course, local populations will be nervous because if they don't have hantavirus problem in their area, then they won't want people potentially bringing one and transmitting it. Perhaps their concerns wouldn't be so great if it wasn't the one that caught them. I mean, or come round and test them all. I don't know how long it takes for a test to be done, let alone how long it takes for a positive sample to be taken from somebody. Just there will be an incubation period between the infection and a positive passenger has been transferred back to Switzerland under, I'm quite sure, the most stringent and effective of conditions. I think any risk, probably not zero, but it's very, very low, almost zero, I would say.
0: And to learn more about how the deadly hantavirus...
2: In Europe, of course, this comes after Anthropic announced that some of its entities, like Mythos, had the ability to detect and exploit security vulnerabilities better than a human could. And essentially, European regulators want to get their hands on some of these modelings to test these vulnerabilities for themselves rather than for it to be exploited, an AI to potentially be exploited for dangerous ends in the future. Their real issue is the fact that Anthropic has allowed its modelling to be used by around 12 entities in the US, including JP Morgan Bank, for example. The real issue for regulators here is that they feel that their European banks should have a similar level of access.
0: All of which begs the question, why has Anthropic not given EU regulators access?
2: Well, the message from Anthropic is very clear that they want to keep it limited, this pool of people that have access, to essentially ensure that it doesn't fall into the wrong hands. That has not gone over well with regulators here, especially the fact that Anthropic didn't attend this meeting in Parliament. They argue that they simply didn't have enough time after the invite was extended to them. We have had somewhat of a warning by the European Commission saying that come August, when new AI powers come into effect, they will have the tools to be able to ensure that Anthropic and other AI companies are forced, essentially, to hand over these kind of modelling if it's needed. So the European Commission are suggesting that it would be willing to bare its teeth. But a real question for MEPs, for lawmakers here in Europe, is are the existing AI rules and safeguards in place, are they really fit for purpose in this ever-evolving realm of technology? Jamie?
0: Will, keep us posted. Thank you. Our correspondent, Will Denslow, in Brussels. Local elections in parts of England and elections for the Welsh and Scottish parliaments tomorrow are being seen as something of a vote of confidence in the UK government. Barely 2 years since the landslide general election victory, Britain's ruling Labour Party is facing something of a hammering. Our chief correspondent, Yolo Ap David, reports.
3: More than 30 million people in England can vote in local elections this week. They'll choose almost 5,000 councillors in 136 county councils, like here in Basildon, in the eastern county of Essex. Those elected will decide how much to spend on health, education, roads and transport. But there are mixed feelings about politicians from the established political parties and what they can achieve.
4: They don't follow things through. You know, there's a crisis. Okay, we're looking into it. That's as far as it gets, and just leaves people to suffer and pick up the pieces.
5: They say one thing and they don't do it, and they say, "Oh, I've done this and done it," and they haven't done nothing.
6: I wish the Labour Party could get out more of what they have been doing over the last few years.
3: Big government decisions on the economy, defence and foreign affairs are decided in Whitehall and the Prime Minister's office in Downing Street. The two main parties are Labour and the Conservatives, but they're less popular, and people are saying that they will vote for the

0: Green Party, Reform or the Liberal Democrats. In Wales and Scotland, pro-independence parties in these elections could trigger a challenge within the governing Labour Party. Despite winning the popular vote 2 years ago, Keir Starmer's approval rating has reached historic lows, attributed to a disconnect from voters, major policy reversals and personal scandals. This includes the appointment of a friend of the late convict
1: in Iran. That's having an effect on the price of oil.
0: The right-wing Reform UK and its leader Nigel Farage is appealing to voters' discontent, predicting his party will do stunningly well, which he says will be a major blow to Prime Minister Keir Starmer's immediate future.
2: I suspect the results on May the 7th, if I'm right,
0: is highly critical of Israel and the US.
3: I could already see that Donald Trump was unpredictable and dangerous. And so what I want to see is building up stronger relationships with our European neighbours. And frankly, building up our own economic sovereignty and military sovereignty in this country.
0: These are local elections, but the results could have major ramifications
4: for financial markets. But there might be something else which is going to cause haywire, a shadow banking crisis. We're on the brink of it. A new report says that banks and insurers and pension funds are dangerously entwined with private credit, and it's a market worth $2 trillion. So watch this space. It could get messy.
5: That's very ominous. See you in a minute, Juliet. Thank you. The headlines again, reports of a one-page memorandum to end the war. But President Trump threatens more attacks on it's goodbye.

Facing the unknown is always difficult. In a world in turmoil, it's easy to lose orientation. But when the storms come, we have to see the possibilities, reinvent, find new opportunities, discover a path forward. CGTN, see the difference.

0: global business Europe. Our top stories. G7 trade chiefs meet in Paris, facing pressure to close gaps on trade, growth and security. Markets climb as hopes of de-escalation in the Middle East and tech strength power drawn.
1: They certainly were. When it comes to rare earths and these critical minerals, the message from Paris is that the G7 wants practical progress, and that is before the June summit, which is happening in Evian. And this is really being seen as a key takeaway for France as part of its G7 presidency. Now, it's pushing for tangible outcomes on how to secure supplies, strengthen supply chains, and also reduce the risk of disruption in materials that are important to things like green transition, tech, and also industry. So really, the broader part is that the G7 sees this as really part of its own economic security, making sure that these strategic dependencies don't become a source of vulnerability. And as part of that joint statement wrapping up these 2 days of talks, there was an element that did focus on this, and that is that G7 countries will seek to ensure that attempts or threats to weaponize dependencies will fail. Juliet.
0: Sarah, I also want to ask you about trade deals. This has been a hot topic all week. Are there any signs of any progress there when it comes to tariff talks with the US?
1: That's right. That really has been the dark shadow, I think you could say, hanging over these 2 days of talks. And that is that announcement from the US President Donald Trump just late last week that this 25% tariff would be slapped on these European vehicles. And this is what we've been hearing from his US trade representative, Jamison Greer. He came out over the last couple of days to say that this is going to go ahead, although it hasn't yet been implemented. And this all really goes back, Juliet, to a deal that was struck last summer. This happened in Scotland. This was a EU-US deal which saw the United States say that they would reduce these tariffs on vehicles to 15% rather than a much higher rate that was being threatened by President Trump. That was agreed last summer. Trump's then come out to say that Brussels is lagging. It hasn't fulfilled its part of the deal. Brussels says it is doing so. It just needs a little bit of extra time to get this through the European Parliament and also get these 27 member states to agree. But this is obviously causing a lot of worry inside the European Union, especially given that this automobile sector is very fragile at the moment. It's been having a pretty tough time. And when you think of Germany, which of course is Europe's biggest car maker, it will really feel this. 18.4% of the EU's vehicle export last year actually did go to the United States. So this would be a big hit. And we have been hearing from Germany's economy minister. She's come out to say that she is in intense talks with American officials to try and reverse this. So this was obviously something that wasn't slated as being part of talks, but was very much talked about.
0: I'm sure those intense talks will continue. Sarah Coates in Paris, thank you. Global markets were buoyant on Wednesday, fueled by hopes of a deal between the US and Iran to end the war in the Middle East. Oil prices fell to a two-week low, briefly dipping below $100 a barrel before climbing back up. Meanwhile, Wall Street opened higher, extending its strong run with continued enthusiasm for AI-boosted technology stocks. Let's talk to our correspondent, Mitch McGann. He is in...
2: A possible agreement that would end the war in the Middle East has encouraged investors. Iran says, of course, it's evaluating this American proposal. But so far today, the markets have been responding very well to this. The Dow Jones right now is up over 500 points, just over 1%. The NASDAQ is up as well, 1.5%. And the S&P 500, to remember, it's still about $30 higher than it was before the war. Now, one industry that has suffered tremendously because of this conflict is aviation, and we haven't spoken about it in a couple of days, but it's interesting developments we've seen in terms of the airlines here in the US this morning, because investors are really optimistic in that space. Delta Airlines, when I checked a few moments ago, was up 3.3%. American Airlines almost 4%. Southwest was up 2.7%, and United up 4.89%. So the markets are responding well to this news that there might be some sort of agreement in the next couple of days, but investors and airlines are certainly very optimistic about it.
0: And you know what? We're going to be speaking to Simon Calder a little bit later in the show, Mitch, to talk about European airlines as well. So that ties in nicely. Let's talk about Disney. A bit of a fairy tale.
2: More than what Wall Street analysts

0: had expected. The question is, where is Disney seeing this strong performance? Where's it coming from? The answer comes from two places. One is experiences. That includes Disney's theme parks and its cruises. It brought in around $9.5 billion, a rise of 2%. Disney says, and this is interesting, despite the situation in the Middle East where people, you know, aren't spending as much money at the moment because they're worried about economic conditions, Disney says bookings for the second half of the year in terms of its experiences business are quite strong. And the second sector is entertainment, which includes streaming and TV. It was up 10% during the period. So a real strong start for Disney's new chief executive. That stock bumped up as well today. So airlines doing well, the broad index is doing well, and so is Disney.
1: Mitch McGann in New York, thank you very much. Shares in Novo Nordisk surged on Wednesday as sales of its Wegovy weight loss pill beat forecasts. In Copenhagen, shares surged over 9% on the news, improving the full-year outlook. The strong sales are helping offset Novo's declines due to increased competition in the obesity jabs market. Demand for the Wegovy pill has already far outstripped weekly sales of GLP-1 injectables. BMW has maintained its 2026 financial guidance after beating first quarter earnings estimates and shrugging off US tariffs. The German carmaker claims President Trump's threat to increase EU car import duties to 25% is just a ploy to ensure Europe's compliance with the existing trade deal. Saudi Arabia posted a $33.5 billion quarterly budget deficit as the kingdom ramped up spending to offset the impact of the Iran war. Total government spending rose 20% compared with the first 3 months of last year. Oil revenue fell 3% over the same period, hit by the closure of the Strait of Hormuz. A global finance watchdog is demanding national regulators keep a closer eye on private credit, warning that banks, asset managers, insurance and private equity firms are facing growing risks. Here's Siobhan McCall with the details.
2: Thanks, Juliet. Yes, in a wide-ranging study published on Wednesday, the Financial Stability Board said market standards were falling, dragged down by a lack of transparency, worsened by unclear valuation assessments and complex funding structures, a combination that the board warns is putting the broader financial markets at risk. The FSB is made up of central bankers, regulators and finance ministers from the G20 countries. So how big is the private credit world? Well, it's huge and it's growing rapidly. What started as a $200 billion market in 2010 is now worth $3 trillion, and by some estimates, it will grow to $4.9 trillion by 2029. And what are the potential problems? Well, with the market growing so quickly, there are concerns that standards will slip in the rush to make more and more loans. Another worry is that private credit funds and the private equity firms and even banks backing them are becoming so entangled that if a business fails, it could have a domino effect. And finally, the value of private credit loans are determined by fund managers rather than market forces, which can lead to out-of-date valuations. And that's a problem if the loans are used as collateral elsewhere. Back to you, Julia.
1: Thanks, Siobhan. Well, Javier Diaz-Jimenez is Professor of Economics at the IESE Business School. Great to have you on Global Business Europe. Look, private credit's been booming in the shadows. Are we looking at early warning signs of the next financial shock?
3: I don't think so, because, you know, private credit is private. So that means there's no risk of bank runs. It does not involve institutions. In 2008, the off-balance vehicles, they were owned by banks or investment banks or general purpose banks. But now this is private credit between two private entities. And if those credit lines become delinquents, if there are losses, then one of them loses, the other one does not pay, and they'll have to sort it out in court. And so I don't, you know, so of course, unless these credits are used as collateral for something else, and they start getting deeper and deeper into the financial system, this is, you know, banks and the financial system in general are not threatened, even if there is a major collapse or major defaults on all these credit lines, which I think is pretty unlikely. To me, it sounds Go ahead.
1: Well, the FSB and the governor of the Bank of England is saying, look, you know, risks are building outside the banking system, just like we saw in 2008. I mean, it is history.

0: repeating itself?
1: No, I don't think so. I mean, I think this is the banks screaming, you know, crying wolf because they see their competition. Okay. I mean, this is clearly, you know, these are private arrangements. They are outside the banking system. But banks are not getting any cut in these deals, and they're complaining, you know. Why would it affect the banking system if they don't have a part of it? For me, it's really hard to understand, you know. Private equity is just an asset on one person's or company's balance sheet and a liability on another. No banks are involved. So I don't see. I really find it hard to see the problem.
0: But what about HSBC having that write-down of £400 million pounds earlier in the week, linking it to all of this? Are you not a tiny bit cautious that if private credit runs into trouble, that it could turn into a wider financial problem? You know, what levers are there? What protections are there to stop that happening?
1: No, there are none. Clearly, there are no protections. But clearly, there are no protections. This is just private. These are private contracts, private loan contracts between individuals. So there are no protections. One of them, if not. It doesn't have any effect on the banking system, on any financial or any regulated institution, because they are out of this loop. They are not part of this deal. So, somebody might lose and they'll go bankrupt. But it's a private affair. So what I don't see is the contagion effect and the implications for the banking, for the regulated, for the formal banking system at all. I mean, this is just a private credit.
0: Okay. In which case, do you see opportunity? I mean, from a global perspective, then including China, is private credit a vital source of growth? Or is there a risk that it's growing faster than the rules around it?
1: Well, you know, look, any time anybody makes a loan, there is an extra risk that was not there because there's the risk of default. So if nobody lent to anyone, there wouldn't be any credit default risk. So there is a risk. The question is, who is carrying this risk? And in this case, this is not 2008. In 2008, the off-balance vehicles were created by banks and they were owned by banks, investment banks mostly, okay? But this is not the case. This is just private credit. And basically, the reason why private credit has grown so much is because banks are, you know, not doing their job. I mean, it's too expensive, you know. But basically, their overheads are too large, and now people find this opportunity of doing without the intermediary. So to me, this is an intermediary complaining because it's getting out of business. I mean, it's losing some business to private, because that default risk is incorporated in the contract, and whoever is making the loan understands that there will be some risk of default, no?
0: So you're saying
2: a potential blow for several major European economies.
3: Over 117 billion euros will impact Germany, second is France, and Italy as third.
2: The European Commission says that the framework for the Cybersecurity Act is based on a proportionate and risk-based approach that doesn't specifically designate any nation. Following the release of this report, a Commission spokesperson tells me that its measures reduce ICT supply chain risks while balancing both market supply and any potential economic impacts. The Commission says some member states, such as Ireland and Sweden, have phased out certain suppliers without experiencing a spike in costs. William Denslow, CGTN, Brussels.
0: Germany's biggest airline is drawing up contingencies for fuel shortages this summer. Lufthansa says the cost of getting its planes into the air will go up by nearly $2 billion this year due to enormous challenges caused by the Middle East conflict. The airline says ticket prices could rise and that refueling

0: Jobs may be introduced on direct long-haul flights to Asia or Africa. Simon Calder is a travel broadcaster and commentator. Great to have you on again, Simon. Look, on Lufthansa's warnings, how serious is this for airline finances right now?
1: Well, there is no doubt that there are certain parts of the world, in particular parts of Asia, where there is a serious lack of aviation fuel, much of which would normally be coming through on tankers through the Strait of Hormuz from the Gulf. Having said that, in Europe, where Lufthansa is based, they are not looking so much at problems with a shortfall of fuel there. What they are doing is, in the case of Lufthansa, cancelling tens of thousands of flights, which, because of the very high price now of aviation fuel, it is simply not economic to fly. They would be losing money. And these are mostly short-haul commuter routes where you would make a marginal profit with low fuel prices. As soon as the price doubles, which it has done, then immediately they start losing you money. But it's interesting that they've also been talking about picking up fuel along the way. That is something, practice called tankering, which they may have to bring in if there are particular places on the Lufthansa network which are running short of fuel. And it's something which has been done from time to time in various other places, generally when there is, for some reason, at one particular airport, a problem with fuel supply.
0: So we're talking about the impact on airlines, but what about the impact on travellers? Because premiums are often paid, aren't they, Simon, for long-haul flights that are direct, and now they're going to have stopovers just to get to their destination.
1: Oh, sure, yeah, it's just a reflection of the very, very tough times that airlines are going through, and that is most definitely affecting passengers. So we've had, since the Gulf crisis began, an awful lot of airlines putting on new flights, and that includes many European airlines and also Asian, Australian airlines. They're putting on new flights which avoid the Gulf, and people are, exactly as you say, very prepared to pay a premium. So, for example, to travel from London to Perth, if you stop somewhere along the way, you're used to paying maybe $600, $900. The price now is well over $2,000 one way. And if you are suddenly having to stop along the way, obviously people will be unhappy about that. But unfortunately, there's going to be quite a lot of unhappiness around for travellers as well as airlines as the shortage of aviation fuel really begins to bite.
0: OK, so travel's going to be more expensive. It sounds like it's going to be less reliable, more unpredictable. Is this just a this summer thing, Simon, or is it the new normal?
1: I think the airlines will adjust, but what we're seeing is that, yes, we've seen tens of thousands of cancellations on Lufthansa. Turkish Airlines has also taken out a lot of flights, but actually most of the European airlines, as well as the North American airlines, are very much planning to do their normal summer of flying, partly because, well, in Europe at least, they are locked into low aviation fuel prices due to a practice known as hedging. So therefore, people will be flying around Europe at last year's prices. It is the northern autumn when things will really become difficult. That's when demand drops off, the aviation fuel price rise will have worked through, and I expect that we will see significantly fewer flights for this coming winter compared with the previous one, simply because many aircraft will be left on the ground because it is simply less, it's more financially worthwhile than flying them at a loss. So make the most of the summer is my message to people, because those flights are going to start disappearing.
0: Next year, I feel a staycation coming on. Simon Calder, thank you very much indeed.
1: Thank you.
0: President Donald Trump has consistently claimed that the global energy crisis is having little impact on the US economy. But retailers disagree. They say rising fuel costs are squeezing supply chains and adding to existing uncertainty around their business costs. Our correspondent Edith Tianshan reports.
2: Import volumes at major U.S. container ports have not yet been directly affected by the Iran conflict, but rising fuel and commodity costs are already creating new challenges for retailers and suppliers.
3: The supply chain is global, and disruptions anywhere along it can have ripple effects, whether it's rerouting of vessels,

0: equipment out of position, higher fuel costs for shippers, or rising gas prices that have less money, leave less money in consumers' pockets. Retailers continue to monitor the situation on a daily basis and are working with their transportation partners to minimize any impact.
1: The National Retail Foundation's Global Port Tracker for April 2026 shows U.S. imports are already declining, even before the full effects of the Iran crisis are felt. In the meantime, retailers are grappling with rising tariffs and ongoing trade policy uncertainty, pushing prices higher and weighing on imports. Even so, the U.S. economy are especially vulnerable.
0: Retailers already operate on an extremely slim margin, and small businesses in particular don't have the ability to absorb cost increases. They typically have to pass those along to the end consumer, as we saw with the tariffs that are now seeing and now seeing because of rising fuel costs. So certainly the smaller retailers are more impacted by some of these immediate changes than larger folks are.
1: With oil prices and shipping costs rising, retailers are bracing for further strain on the global supply chain and ongoing geopolitical uncertainty. It is Tian Shan, CGTN, Los Angeles.
2: The headlines again. G7 trade chiefs meet in Paris, facing pressure to close gaps on trade, growth and security. Markets climb as hopes of de-escalation in the Middle East and tech strength power gains. Private credit in the shadow lending sector faces scrutiny as concerns over risk build. That's it for Global Business Europe. Thank you for watching. Coming up next on CGTN, it's Africa Live. But we'll see you again tomorrow, same time, same place. From all the team here in London, goodbye.

0: Chinese Foreign Minister Wang Yi calls for immediate full ceasefire during talks with his Iranian counterpart in Beijing. Hantavirus outbreak raises alarm globally as South Africa initiates urgent contact tracing operation. And rising concerns that Boko Haram may be resurging after militants attack a military base in Chad, killing 23 soldiers. I'm Beatrice Marshall in Nairobi. Welcome to Africa Live. We'll bring you the details of those stories in just a moment. But first, here's Rama Nyang with the day's business headlines. Rama.
1: Thank you very much, Beatrice. Here's what's coming up in the course of the hour. Egypt is enhancing its cargo corridor with Italy, given the supply chain disruptions caused by Israel and the United States war on Iran. And Sudan is tightening import controls as currency pressure mounts in the country, racked by civil war for three straight years. We'll have the data and the details on those stories and lots more in the course of the hour. For now, let's start with the latest in current affairs with Beatrice.
0: Rama, thank you. South Africa has appealed for public calm as health authorities launch a contact tracing operation following the confirmation of hantavirus cases linked to an international cruise ship. The country's health ministry says the 62 contacts identified include flight crew and healthcare workers. On Wednesday, emergency crews evacuated three people, two of them seriously

0: ill from the luxury cruise ship, according to the World Health Organization. Cape Verde, the ship's final destination, has not allowed the vessel to dock over insufficient health security systems to fight the virus. Instead, the ship, with nearly 150 people still on board, will now head to Spain's Canary Islands, according to its operator. Three people have so far died in the outbreak. WHO says the outbreak is of low risk to the public.
1: Seven individuals of the 147 passengers and crew have been reported ill. Sadly, three have died. One patient is in intensive care in South Africa, although we understand that this patient is improving, while two patients are still on board the ship and are being prepared for medical evacuation to the Netherlands for treatment. We're working with Spanish authorities who will welcome the ship, have said that they will welcome the ship, to do a full investigation, a full epidemiologic investigation, full disinfection of the ship, and of course to assess the risk of the passengers that are actually on board. The crews did stop at many different islands up the coast of Africa, and again, seeing a lot of different wildlife. On those islands, there are birds. Some islands have a lot of rodents, others don't. So there could be some source of infection on the islands as well for some of the other suspect cases.
0: Our correspondent Julie Shai is live for us from Johannesburg. Julie, hi there. What more details can you share about the ongoing contact tracing efforts following confirmed under strain hantavirus cases linked to a cruise ship?
2: Yes, hi Beatrice. Yes, as the WHO now confirming, and also South African authorities very much trying to understand and to piece back what has happened in these few days. So the World Health Organization will be monitoring more than 80 passengers who were on that same Airlink flight as the Dutch woman who later collapsed en route to Johannesburg. She was traveling with 82 passengers and six crew members on that flight that was coming in from St. Helena to O.R. Tambo International. And South Africa National Institute for Communicable Disease has played a central role here. They have been doing all the work and they have been carrying out laboratory tests. Authorities are also working with the cruise operator, Oceanwide Expeditions, to better understand exactly how this virus could have spread. But here in South Africa, they are really putting in the work because two of those passengers who were on board that flight ended up here. The lady unfortunately passing, her husband also passed on board the ship. And then there is a British citizen who is also at the moment, we believe, and as we heard from the WHO, who is also seems to be in a more stable condition, Beatrice.
0: So health experts have expressed concern that a broader outbreak may be possible. How are authorities there managing the situation nationwide?
2: So South African health authorities here are emphasizing preparedness rather than panic at this stage. The NICD says hospitals and surveillance teams have been alerted to watch for possible symptoms linked to the hantavirus, particularly with the travelers that were connected to that voyage in the St. Helena route, and also the healthcare workers that could have been in contact with those two passengers. The WHO is also issuing guidance, and that although it's very rare, and that's what they're trying to find out, and scientists there are trying to find out the strain of the Andes strain, because those passengers, and they are now believing that there could be human-to-human contact, but they are still stressing, and even South African authorities are stressing, that there is a very low risk at the moment, Beatrice.
0: And what about the public? How is the public responding to this development? Any notable concern or alarm?
2: So, Beatrice, here on the streets, at least in Cape Town, and the people I've spoken to, they are concerned. And there is obviously that presence of a post-COVID world because people are anxious. However, the situation here at the moment is more of caution rather than panic. And very much the South African health authorities being very careful with what is happening. They are on the ground and they are also stressing for people because again, this type of

0: information, there is a lot of misinformation. And obviously with social media, a lot of information comes out that people do not verify. But authorities here are saying that this is a very rare type of strain. They are very cautious because if it is and it has been possibly concerned by the World Health Organization that there was human-to-human transmission among those people who were extremely close. So that is the main concern. And obviously, those people that were en route and at OR Tambo International Airport, those are the ones who are at least the ones who will be more concerned. But having said that,
1: As the three people who have been evacuated from the luxury cruise ship hit by a deadly hantavirus outbreak are from the Netherlands, Britain and Germany. Ken Brown with the latest on the docking of the ship from Spain's city of Madrid.
2: Yes, well, according to Garcia, the ship is now going to dock in Granadilla de Abono. That is a port in the south of Tenerife. It's about 10 minutes from the Tenerife South Airport. Earlier today, we heard it was going to be the Santa Cruz port near the capital, but now that's changed to the port in the south. She suggested that passengers will be repatriated as soon as they arrive. There are 14 Spanish nationals. They'll be taken here to Madrid. And as long as there are no other signs of symptoms or outbreaks on the ship, it looks like that's the plan, that passengers will be repatriated from the airport that is only 10 minutes from that port. Now, we have heard some resistance from the Canary Islands. The president of the Canary Islands, his name is Fernando Clavijo. He talked about how, well, he was against this plan. He didn't want the boat to come to the Canaries. But the central government is insisting that the Canary Islands is ready to receive the ship. They have one of the best infectious diseases hospitals in Europe, they say, and that this is a health scare, a humanitarian emergency, and they're ready to deal with it.
1: Boko Haram militants have been active in the Lake Chad Basin for more than a decade, killing thousands and displacing millions. There's growing fear that the militants could be making a comeback after 23 soldiers were killed in Chad after Boko Haram fighters raided a military base. 26 soldiers were also injured in the attack. An army spokesperson says the assault on the Barca Tolorom Island base occurred on Monday night. He added that the forces repelled the attack, killing a significant number of militants and seizing their weapons. Chadian President Mahamat Idriss Deby condemned the attack, saying the country remains united and unwavering in the fight against terrorism. The United Arab Emirates has denied allegations by Sudan that an Emirati drone had been used in an attack on Khartoum Airport on Monday, launched from Ethiopia. Ethiopia has also rejected the accusations. A Sudanese military spokesperson said the government had conclusive evidence to back up its claims. Khartoum has also recalled its ambassador to Ethiopia following the incident. The Monday drone strikes hit the vicinity of the newly reopened Khartoum International Airport, but no casualties were reported. The army-led government has been fighting a brutal civil war against a paramilitary group known as the Rapid Support Forces since April of 2023.

0: fight against HIV since the devastating peak of the 1990s. Treatment access has expanded and new infections have declined. However, US funding cuts, which began in 2025, have raised fears that the hard-won progress could be reversed.
1: So the greatest fear is we do not want to see our...
0: At the center of the fallout between Zambia and the US is a proposed five-year, $1 billion health funding deal. In exchange, the United States is seeking preferential access to Zambia's copper, lithium and cobalt, as well as access to the country's health data. Advocacy groups have raised an alarm over the MOU.
2: Many people are asking, what does this America First approach mean for other countries? Is there room for a middle ground? Because if it's America First, then there's limited room for Zambia First. There was concern that without the transparency, this agreement could be bulldozed and result in an agreement detrimental to the Zambian people.
0: The Zambian government has acknowledged the importance of continued health funding, but argues the proposed conditions are imbalanced and potentially unsustainable. Stakeholders say the crisis should serve as a turning point.
3: With the cutting of this donor, it's a lesson learned, something that is like a wake-up call. So never to depend so much on donors. We have to start local resource mobilization.
0: Even though the April 30th deadline has passed, the Zambian government says it will continue dialogue as millions wait anxiously to see whether life-saving treatment will remain within reach. Farai Mwakutuya, CGTN.
4: China has called for an immediate and full ceasefire while opposing renewed conflict, stressing the priority of talks on the Iran situation. The remarks were made by Chinese Foreign Minister Wang Yi during talks with Iranian Foreign Minister Sayed Abbas Arachi in Beijing. Wang Yi urged relevant international parties to respond to calls of restoring normal and safe passage through the Straits of Hormuz. During Wednesday's meeting, Arachi briefed Wang Yi on the latest development in the Iran-U.S. negotiations and Tehran's next steps. He said that Iran will firmly safeguard national sovereignty and dignity while continuing to build consensus through peaceful negotiations for a permanent solution. Arachi said the Strait of Hormuz crisis should be resolved as soon as possible. He said Iran highly appreciates China's efforts in maintaining and promoting regional peace and stability. Wang Yi reiterated China's position on the situation, stressing that since the outbreak of hostilities, Beijing has been actively promoting peace and facilitating talks. Wang Yi said that a comprehensive ceasefire was urgently needed. He added that China supports Iran in safeguarding its national sovereignty and appreciated Iran's willingness to seek a political solution through diplomatic channels. The foreign ministers of Iran and Saudi Arabia have stressed the need for greater regional cooperation to prevent an escalation of tensions. In a phone call on Wednesday, Iran's foreign minister Sayed Abbas Arachi and his Saudi counterpart Faisal bin Farhan Al Saud discussed recent regional developments and efforts to preserve security and stability. Both ministers stressed the importance of sustained diplomacy and closer coordination among countries in West Asia to ease tensions and avert further conflict. Iran's foreign minister Sayed Abbas Arachi says Tehran will accept a peace deal with the U.S. only if it is fair. This follows a pause by U.S. President Donald Trump on a three-day-old naval mission tasked with reopening the Straits of Hormuz. U.S. media outlet Axios reports that Iran and the U.S. are closing in on a one-page memo to end the war. A Pakistani source involved in the peace efforts has confirmed the report. The potential deal would involve Iran committing to pause its nuclear enrichment and the U.S. agreeing to lift sanctions. Our correspondent Sepa Saremi reports from Tehran.
5: Information is coming out in dribs and drops on Western media, but Iranian officials, Iranian media, there is nothing about it that is coming from Iran. But what we know so far is coming from Axios that the provisions might include a halt to Iran's uranium enrichment. The uranium might be taken out of Iran. That's a very, very important issue if Iran agrees to this. So I think one of the points of contention will be resolved in

0: in this memorandum of understanding. And also, there might be some provisions regarding the Strait of Hormuz and also gradual lifting of sanctions that have been imposed on Iran in recent years. Again, I have to tell you, it's very complicated because even if this memorandum of understanding is reached, so many people will ask this question. So what is the difference between this MOU, memorandum of understanding, and JCPOA? Because there is a limit on uranium enrichment. They want to take out the uranium and also lifting the sanctions. Again, we have to see what the Iranian officials will announce in coming hours.
1: Ukraine says Russia has violated a unilateral ceasefire that it called for by attacking eastern and southern Ukraine in a massive drone attack. Russia says it will observe a unilateral ceasefire on May the 8th and the 9th as it prepares for Victory Day events to mark the 81st anniversary of the Soviet defeat of Nazi Germany. However, Russia says it did not agree to abide by the Ukrainian ceasefire. The Russian Defense Ministry says it expects Ukraine to follow suit and warned of retaliation on any attempt to disrupt the celebrations. Ukrainian President Volodymyr Zelensky declared a ceasefire starting from today, saying it could be extended if Russia agrees. The United Nations earlier welcomed their moves and expressed hope Ukraine and Russia would respect their truces. Japan says it has launched an anti-ship missile during the U.S.-Philippines Balikatan exercise. This marks its first overseas launch of an offensive missile since World War II. China criticized the move, saying it reflects Japan's flawed view of history and growing militarization, warning it threatens regional peace.
2: The former aggressor has not only failed to deeply reflect on its historical crimes, but is also using so-called security cooperation as a pretext to deploy military forces overseas and launch offensive missiles through the constraints of its exclusive defense-oriented policy, as well as relevant international and domestic laws. Some of these policies and actions have already gone far beyond the scope of self-defense.
1: You're watching Africa Live, still ahead on the program. More than 20 South Sudanese miners get a second chance after being freed from armed groups.

0: To South Sudan's Upper Nile region, where the army has freed 23 boys previously recruited into armed groups. The boys are set to be reunited with their families. Their release followed a joint verification process of more than 700 recruits, in which the minors were identified by the National Disarmament, Demobilization and Reintegration Commission. The commission had support from the UN mission in South Sudan and the UN Children's Agency, UNICEF. CGTN's Chris Olonkeo has more.
1: What seemed like an ordinary day for these young boys has turned out to be a life-changing one. After being recruited into armed groups, they can now hope to see their families again and return to their normal lives.
2: We were told that they are visitors coming from Juba to see us in the training center. They came and asked us, are there children among you? We told them that we have children of 17, 16, and 15 years of age.
1: Decades of civil war, conflicts, climate shocks, and a severe economic downturn make South Sudanese children vulnerable to exploitation and violation of their child rights, including underage or forced recruitment. According to a UNMISS child protection officer, many children taken from various parts of the country end up in Upper Nile. The army and UN partners are currently working together to disengage them from the armed forces there. The National Disarmament, Demobilization and Reintegration Commission has pledged to enforce a comprehensive

0: an action plan aimed at preventing child soldier recruitment.
1: We want all of us to cooperate together. If any cases has been raised, then it has been taken officially to the headquarters of the SSPDF, and then we are committed to see to it that it is addressed and children are back to their families, because those are the futures of South Sudan.
2: I'm asking the guardians and the fathers of the children that have been released, please take care of these children. Don't let them again go to where they can find themselves into the army, because they are still young. They are supposed to go to schools.
0: The released minors are currently receiving vital support as they prepare to return home.
3: We will provide them their basic needs, food, shelter, clothing, safe water, and even psychosocial support activities. And as we work on the arrangement for transportation to Juba.
0: According to UNICEF, and as the army and agencies work together to free the ones they can, they say sustained peace cannot be fully realized without protecting children. Crystal Onkeo, CGTN.
4: Somalia is facing a deepening humanitarian crisis as drought, conflict and aid cuts push millions closer to the brink. In the southern city of Kismayu, families displaced by failed rains are struggling to survive in overcrowded camps where food, healthcare and basic services are increasingly scarce. CGTN's Joy Kiruki Juma with the details.
5: Mariam is among hundreds of thousands forced from their homes by drought in southern Somalia. After losing her crops, livestock and even her children to hunger, she fled with her remaining family in search of help.
6: I fled from Mugambe area because of severe drought. Hunger and drought brought me here. I brought my children with me. They are six and they are with me now. I arrived here yesterday afternoon. We are suffering from hunger. We need care and help.
5: But in the camps outside Kismayo, relief remains limited. Makeshift shelters offer little protection, and access to food and medical care is stretched thin. The food crisis is being driven by consecutive failed rainy seasons, which have sharply increased malnutrition rates across the country. Aid agencies warn the situation is becoming critical, especially for children.
7: Currently, 1.8 million children are facing acute malnutrition. We don't act now and provide emergency healthcare and nutrition services, the situation will worsen.
5: Years of conflict and insecurity have compounded the impact of climate shocks, making it difficult for aid to reach those most in need.
8: We have a context where multiple crises are stacked on top of each other. The fact of the drought has been devastating. When you combine that with the broad insecurity across the country, including non-accessible areas, it becomes even more challenging.
5: Recent cuts in international funding have further strained the response, forcing many organizations to scale back operations. For families like Mariam's, the options are running out. With little food, limited health care, and no clear path home, survival itself has become a daily struggle. Joy Kiruki Juma, CGTN.
4: Now, on a quiet hill overlooking Uganda's capital, Kampala, a powerful symbol of African heritage is coming back to life. The Kasubi tombs, reduced to ashes in a fire 16 years ago, are now fully restored and open again to the public. After years of rebuilding, this sacred site is now welcoming visitors and reconnecting a nation with its storied past. CGTN's Michael Baleke reports.
9: Built in the 19th century as a royal palace, the tombs later became the burial ground for four kings of the Buganda Kingdom, one of the largest and oldest traditional kingdoms in East Africa. Buganda's current king, who serves as a cultural leader of the region today, has already been back here, walking through the restored grounds and reconnecting with a place of deep historical and spiritual meaning. After its destruction in 2010, what followed were years of careful rebuilding using traditional materials, skills and cultural rituals passed down through generations.
10: In the fire, we lost a lot.
9: Rituals and quiet moments like these continue to connect the present with the past, Recognized by UNESCO as a World Heritage Site, the Kasubi

0: Tombs are more than architecture. They are a living cultural space where tradition, spirituality, and identity meet, and where there is a connection between the living and ancestral spirits.
1: Behind me is the Muziwazala Mpanga, the heart of the Kasubi tombs. What makes this place unique is not just its size or design, but the fact that it's still active. Rituals are still performed here, and for many, this remains a direct link between the living and their ancestors.
0: From the woven grass roofs to the royal drums, which once signaled the king's presence, every detail carries meaning. And as visitors walk through the site, they're not just observing, they're stepping into a tradition that continues to this day.
2: When you come inside, it feels like you release everything and you just calm down, and then you can sit, rest, mind your thoughts, and yeah, it's very relaxing and very peaceful.
0: For Uganda, the reopening is more than a cultural milestone. It's also an invitation to the world to experience a heritage that is both historic and deeply personal.
3: Culture is our identity, especially here in Africa. If you don't preserve or protect your culture, then you cannot tell where you are heading. Our past, we need to protect it.
0: From tragedy to renewal.
4: Most successful female musicians in Africa and an alumni of the Berklee College of Music in the U.S. joined aspiring musicians at a four-day training program.
5: Oh, you did?
4: Tutors from Berklee trained the 100 artists on instrumentals, vocal drills, musical notes, and other product application pool of 2,000. She says she has gained a lot musically.
6: It has been a really great opportunity of meeting with the Berklee team, who are really good. They're professionals, and at every moment, at every turn, there is always something to learn. So it's really exciting, it's really spontaneous, and it's challenging. And from this whole experience, I'm already gaining a lot, and I hope to use every single minute to gather as much knowledge as I can to help me grow as an artist.
4: Savage studied at Berklee around 2 decades ago. She recalls seeing very few African students at the East Coast American College, something that scholarships awarded to 18 students at the workshop will help change.
7: I would just like to be the link, the pipeline, someone that's able to connect Berklee College of Music and other institutions as well to Nigerian talent or African talent. The problem isn't lack of talent or gift. The problem is access to education, music education in particular.
4: Savage's foundation provides the training for free, and she hopes that this will also make it accessible to people from other African countries. Caroline B, CGTN.
8: Well, let's now go to Rama Nyang for a look at the day's business news. Rama.
9: Thank you very much, Beatrice. Here's what's coming up in the world of money. To the Strait of Hormuz, which has been disrupted ever since Israel and the United States started their war on Iran at the end of February. And that, of course, triggered enormous disruptions in supply chains. Launched in 2023, this route essentially links Italy's port of Trieste to Egypt's Damietta port in the Mediterranean Sea. It's now been extended so that containers are then transported by land across Egypt to Red Sea port and then shipped along the Suez Canal to Gulf states.
10: It considerably reduces the shipping period between Europe and the Arabian Gulf because it takes only 36 hours for a vessel from the Suez Canal to Jeddah port in Saudi Arabia, while it takes about 12 days to transport it through the Strait of Hormuz.
9: Well, still in North Africa, Tunisia and Algeria are reinforcing an energy trade relationship that's already central to the region. Tunisia relies quite heavily on gas imported from Algeria to meet its domestic demand and back its electricity generation. And that partnership has become a key pillar of Tunisia's economy. It's also giving both countries a platform for broader regional integration. Here's Adnan Chouachi with the details.
11: This is not a new relationship. Algeria has long been one of Tunisia's main gas suppliers, making energy cooperation a core part of ties between the two neighbors.
12: Algeria is Tunisia's

0: Tunisia's leading gas supplier and electricity generation in Tunisia depends heavily on its neighbor Algeria, which makes this a truly strategic relationship. In the context of wars and tensions, especially in the energy producing region.
1: For Algeria, this fits a broader role as a major regional producer. Through Sonatrach, it positions itself as a reliable supplier, making its energy ties with Tunisia part of a wider regional energy security framework.
2: Algeria has strong assets that position it to play a key role in ensuring stable and reliable energy supplies thanks to its natural resources, strategic location and advanced infrastructure.
1: That cooperation is also built on infrastructure. The Transmed pipeline crossing Tunisia remains a major energy corridor between North Africa and Europe, giving Tunisia a strategic transit role and helping move Algerian gas to European markets.
3: Europe has a tremendous need to import natural gas to satisfy its industrial and residential needs. When Europe looks south across the Mediterranean Sea, it's going to find Algeria, which is the first natural gas producer in Africa. However, Algeria is not geographically the closest point to Europe. When you look east, however, to Tunisia, there is a very interesting pipeline called Transmed that is able to carry over 30 billion cubic meters per year to deserve Italy and Slovenia.
1: The broader picture is one of continuity. Algeria supplies gas, Tunisia remains both a market and a transit route, and the partnership rests on geography, infrastructure, and mutual need.
4: For Tunisia, Algerian gas is more than an import. It is part of the country's energy security. While for both neighbors, this cooperation remains a practical base for deeper regional integration. Adnan Shaweshi, CGTN, Tunis.
5: On to Sudan now. The country is tightening restrictions on imports as it grapples with a worsening foreign currency shortage and rising economic pressure linked to a brutal three-year civil war. Authorities there say these measures are designed to protect the local currency, the Sudanese pound, and to support domestic production. But both traders and analysts are warning that these measures could further strain already fragile markets. Naba Mohuddin tells us more from Port Sudan.
6: For many people, access to everyday goods in Sudan is becoming increasingly uncertain. New restrictions on imports are limiting the flow of products into local markets as authorities attempt to curb demand for foreign currency and stabilize the economy. Officials say the measures are necessary to reduce pressure on the Sudanese pound and encourage local industries. But in a country heavily reliant on imports, the impact is already being felt across several sectors. Traders say supply chains, already disrupted by insecurity and transport challenges, are now facing additional pressure. Delays, reduced stock, and rising costs are becoming more common, particularly for food, consumer goods, and industrial supplies.
7: These restrictions are making it harder for us to bring in goods. Prices are already high, and now supply is becoming less predictable. Customers are struggling, and so are we.
6: Sudan has faced repeated shortages of essential goods since the conflict began in 2023. According to the World Bank, after 2 years of significant economic contraction, the Sudanese economy picked up a little in 2025 with minor growth, but inflation is still very high at 68% year-on-year in December 2024. And many households are seeing their purchasing power decline. Economists warn that while the restrictions may ease pressure on foreign currency reserves, they could also contribute to further price increases in local markets.
8: The Sudanese government's ban on importing certain non-essential goods such as processed milk, baked goods, leather, and handicrafts could boost local production and entrepreneurship. It may also reduce demand for foreign currency amid ongoing economic pressures. The move is strategically sound and could help stabilize the exchange rate. However, long-term recovery will require deeper structural reforms to address trade imbalances and support sustainable growth.
6: Businesses that depend on imported materials are among the hardest hit. Many are struggling to maintain operations, as access to supplies

0: becomes more limited and unpredictable. For consumers, the concern is immediate. Fears of additional shortages and rising living costs are growing as economic pressures continue to mount. While authorities aim to stabilize the economy and support local production, challenges remain significant. Ongoing
1: for further pressure in the months ahead. Neba Muhyiddin, CGTN, Port Sudan.
2: Now then, on to Malawi. The first section of an important new highway is open for business. That roadway links a key industrial area near the center of the nation's capital, Lilongwe, to the Kamuzu International Airport.
3: The first section of the highway has been completed and has been upgraded from a single lane to a dual carriageway and includes a cycling lane as well as solar-powered street lights.
4: China will once again support the upgrading of the M1 road in its second phase effort. The project has now been finished.
3: Malawi's old airport highway was riddled with potholes and posed a danger to public safety. It also led to major congestion problems. The new Kanengo M1 airport highway not only improves efficiency, but boosts economic growth through the increased efficiency in transporting goods and passengers to the airport.
5: Very exciting moment for us as a government that we've commissioned this very, very important asset, supported by our partners, the People's Republic of China. A very important asset to us because it has decongested traffic movement on this road.
3: For now, the decongestion of vehicles.
6: Eyes, I'm here standing at one of Beijing's oldest commercial streets. You can see people from all over the world taking a walk, grabbing a bite, and diving into the Chinese culture.
7: It's absolutely perfect country and absolutely lovely people and very, very interesting history.
8: Something else.
6: From visa-free policies to seamless mobile payments, from safe streets to smooth transports, these are the reasons that international visitors keep mentioning, and many of them are planning their trip back. They see an open China, an economy with real energy, driven by genuine welcome. Guo Lingjie, CGTN, Beijing.
9: It's been a final.
2: How would you create your legend? On the fields, on the tracks, in the arenas of Africa. Were you born to be a player? Could this moment be yours? Sports Scene. 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
10: And we begin with the UEFA Champions League, where finalists Arsenal will face either Bayern Munich or PSG, who will complete their semi-final tie in Bavaria tonight. And if it's anything like their first leg in the French capital, then it's one not to be missed. In an extraordinary game, the home side had led 5-2 at one stage before Bayern somehow dragged themselves back into it. It finished 5-4. Tonight's venue, the Allianz Arena in Munich, holds strong memories for the visitors. It was where they won their first Champions League crown last May, dismantling Inter Milan 5-0 in a one-sided final. PSG's head coach Luis Enrique was asked if he expected another classic. He said it was very likely, with the passionate Bayern fans fueling the players' energy.
11: Who cares what I expect or what will actually happen? I believe we'll see a top-class match between two teams that are among the best in Europe, and both have a chance to reach the Champions League final. Of course, there might be some extra motivation, given that the atmosphere couldn't be better.
10: And Bayern will need all the help they can get from the Allianz crowd, but they should be feeling pretty fresh anyway, having already locked off the Bundesliga title with multiple games to spare. If they didn't need any more incentives, they are also chasing the elusive treble of League Cup and the Champions League. Coach Vincent Kompany praised the team's journey and stressed their determination to make the moment count. The Belgian manager now says the message is clear: win the match and play in the May 30th final.

0: Budapest.
1: There's this feeling that together we will take the next steps. Few believed it at the start of the season that we will have a chance with the last home game to reach the Champions League final. Now we're here. We have experienced great moments and the fans believe we will make it and together we want to make this moment unforgettable.
0: The 2026 FIFA World Cup is less than 40 days away now, and Canadian stakeholders say they hope the tournament can provide a boost for the game in the country. The league pioneered the experimental daylight offside rule for the first time in a professional match last month. The concept, long advocated by former Arsenal manager Arsene Wenger in his role as FIFA's head of global football development, is now being assessed as a potential future change to the laws of the game. For now, Johnson is looking forward to the World Cup windfall.
2: Like any World Cup, there is always a big opportunity to grow the sport and grow the business of the sport. Canada, for the first time in our history, will co-host the 2026 World Cup. And from our perspective, you know, we see an opportunity to break the sport into the mainstream, to really grow the commercial revenues and to ultimately put the Canadian Premier League...
3: Come alive, right?
0: Well, one player who could see his World Cup affected is Benfica winger Gianluca Prestiani, who had his global ban from football extended on Wednesday. Prestiani was initially hit with a six-game ban by UEFA 2 weeks ago, with 3 games deferred on probation after he verbally abused Real Madrid's Brazilian forward Vinicius Jr. in the Champions League. FIFA has now fulfilled UEFA's request to apply the ban beyond European competitions to the World Cup, which gets underway next month. That would rule the 20-year-old out of 2 World Cup games in the US if he is selected in Argentina's squad. As yet, it is unclear whether the winger is in Argentina coach Lionel Scaloni's plans to defend the World Cup title this summer. Some tennis news now, and the women's world number one Aryna Sabalenka says she believes players should organize a boycott if they do not start receiving a larger share of tournament revenues at Grand Slam tournaments. The Belarusian and fellow world number one Jannik Sinner were among leading players who issued a statement on Monday expressing deep disappointment over prize money at the upcoming French Open. Speaking at the Italian Open, Sabalenka said it was likely that players would boycott and other big names like Coco Gauff.
4: Deserve to be paid more percentage and what can I say? I just really hope that with all of the negotiations that we are having, we at some point we're going to get to the right decision, to the conclusion that everyone will be happy with.
0: And we wind up with snooker and hear from China's latest superstar in the sport. Wu Yize became only the country's second player to win the World Championships on Monday as the 22-year-old beat England's Sean Murphy in a thrilling final that went all the way to the 35th frame. CGTN's Li Xianhua had a chance to speak to him after the match.
5: Congratulations, how are you feeling?
6: It was incredible, something I'd never felt before. It's that real sense of happiness you get when you truly love something and work hard to achieve it. For me, that feeling is what matters most. It's what guides me.
5: I want to know how you feel about Sean Murphy as a player.
6: Honestly, I think in the snooker world, he's an incredibly well-rounded and quite intimidating player. In those moments, I don't overthink it. I just follow my instincts.
5: You know, you have made history. Now you are the second youngest champion in snooker history, replacing Sean Murphy, your opponent today. How do you feel about that?
6: I feel proud of myself. All my efforts have paid off. I'm really happy, and I just hope I can stay true to why I started and keep moving forward.
0: And that is it for this.

0: prices are about 11.5% under the year's peak of around 26 US cents. We're expecting some really robust numbers from the Kenyan side of the market. The key one, though, is what will be the Ethiopian market's performance be like? We'll have some updates from that particular company tomorrow. Here's what's coming up tonight. The United Arab Emirates. Well, Egypt is strengthening cargo links with Italy as rising instability in the Gulf is pushing exporters to look for alternative routes to Europe. And the media mogul, the man who founded CNN and gave us 24 hours news coverage, Ted Turner, dies at the age of 87. We'll get to all of that in a moment, but let's start in Sudan. The United Arab Emirates has denied allegations by Sudan that an Emirati drone was used in an attack on Khartoum Airport on Monday, launched allegedly from Ethiopia. Ethiopia has also rejected those accusations. A spokesperson for Sudan's military said the government had conclusive evidence to back up its claims. Khartoum says it has recalled its ambassador to Ethiopia following that incident. Sudan's army-led government has been fighting a brutal civil war against a paramilitary group known as the Rapid Support Forces since April 2023. CGTN's Sofia Shimachiro reports.
1: Today, we present to our good people and the regional and international public opinion a set of documented evidence proving the involvement of the United Arab Emirates and Ethiopia in the aggression against Sudan. This constitutes a serious violation of our country's sovereignty and a blatant breach of international law.
2: The Monday drone strikes hit the vicinity of the newly reopened Khartoum International Airport, but no casualties were reported. The airport resumed as baseless, saying Addis Ababa remains committed to its long-standing ties with Sudan. Sudan has long accused the UAE of supporting the paramilitary group Rapid Support Forces, accusations the UAE has rejected. Battles between the army and the RSF have now shifted towards more drone warfare amid warnings of their growing impact on civilians. Sofia Shimachiro, CGTN.
0: Quite a few countries have expressed concern. That includes Saudi Arabia, Qatar, Egypt, the United States, and the European Union, all 27 member states. They've condemned the recent drone strikes that have targeted the Khartoum International Airport. All of them are warning of a dangerous escalation in Sudan's civil war. Now then, let's focus on logistics. Egypt is strengthening its cargo corridor with Italy as rising instability around the Strait of Hormuz is pushing exporters and shipping companies to look for safer alternative routes linking Europe, the Gulf and Africa. Now, this particular corridor is seen as a vital shipping alternative to the Strait of Hormuz, where maritime traffic has been disrupted ever since Israel and the United States launched their attacks on Iran at the end of February, and that disrupted an enormous amount of supply chains around the world. CGTN's Yasser Hakim has this update.
3: Launched in 2023, the roll-on, roll-off route, known as RoRo, essentially links Italy's Trieste port to Egypt's Damietta port on the Mediterranean Sea. But it has now been extended so that containers are then transported by land across Egypt to the Red Sea ports and then shipped along the Suez Canal to the Gulf states. This little-known route has now emerged as a possible lifeline, as disruptions at the Strait of Hormuz destabilized global economies.
4: It considerably reduces the shipping period between Europe and the Arabian Gulf because it takes only 36 hours for a vessel from the

0: Suez Canal to Jeddah port in Saudi Arabia, while it takes about 12 days to transport it through the Strait of Hormuz.
1: However, the Ro-Ro cannot fully replace the Hormuz Strait. The drawback is that containers are being loaded and unloaded several times during the trip.
2: Week versus the GCC having plus 36 to 40 trillion ton per year. But anyhow, it's a business model that is showing the capacity and capability to reduce the shipment times and cost as well. It could be developed, but that, as I mentioned, it requires substantial investment, substantial logistics arrangement and alignment to make this corridor valid and visible economically to the GCC.
1: It will also link with the new MSC route from North Europe to Saudi Arabia through Egyptian ports, supporting Egypt's quest to become a regional transport gateway.
3: The Ro-Ro project is essential for trade, especially oil and agricultural products, between Egypt and Europe, since the volatility in the Middle East has destabilized international trade. It creates a channel to guarantee constant supplies. Even after the war, it will remain a main route to multiply exports to and from Europe.
1: Shippers believe the Ro-Ro could benefit African trade as well.
0: There is a potential for this route to branch out into sub-corridors for African countries, either through land or the Red Sea at Mandab Strait. From there, large vessels or feeder ships can transport the containers further south in Africa.
1: What's evident is that recent conflicts have provoked nations to seek multiple trade routes to prevent supply shortages and economic recessions. Yas Hakim for CGTN, Cairo.
4: Now, still focused on the business of logistics, Farid Balboab is a CEO of the ports and logistics company Gulf Tainer. When we spoke some hours ago, I asked him how the UAE is adjusting to routing most of its maritime cargo through ports on the east like Khorfakkan and Fujairah.
5: What we have seen is a major shift of cargo and shipping activity towards the eastern coast of the UAE, particularly Khorfakkan and Fujairah, because they are outside of the Strait of Hormuz and remain critical gateways for the UAE, but as well for the wider region of the GCC. At Gulf Tainer, we have reacted quickly, and before the war, we were majorly a transshipment port, and 95% of our cargo was coming for transshipment, and the 5% was on gateway. So that 5% represented more or less about 2,000 containers on a weekly basis. And that 2,000 containers actually became today 50,000 containers. We were accommodating about 100 trucks per day before the war. As of today, we manage about 7,000 trucks on a daily basis. So the volumes increased consistently, and all in all, to make sure, obviously, that and critical essential items are being delivered in the UAE from the perishables, the foods, to the pharmaceutical. Land bridge solutions were put in place as well to make sure that cargo continued to flow as well into the wider GCC region. So the cargo was discharged in Khorfakkan.
4: As a way of sort of mitigating, right, the concentration risk from having a lot of the cargo coming in and out of the GCC states landing through ports.
5: Resilience is about making sure that you're ready to face, obviously, any type of circumstances. I can tell you that even though, obviously, we had business continuity plan in place, you're never prepared for such a kind of crisis. But the infrastructure, which actually the UAE government has been investing very much in, for now decades, and particularly the construction of the rail network in the UAE, has proven to be a steady element to respond to such kind of a crisis. And as of now, Khorfakkan is

0: waiting for a birth in Khorfakkan. I mean, at the beginning of the crisis of the war, yes, I mean, because as I shared earlier, you're never prepared to handle such a type of volumes all coming together. And as of now, actually, vessels are waiting in average about 6 to 8 hours before getting a berth. Cargo is being discharged with optimal performance and productivity. It's being evacuated as well within an average of 3 days. I mean, so far, Khorfakkan has been very much acting as a staging area. And also now, after 8 weeks of resilience and execution mode, so a very strong coordination is being in place across all the stakeholders in the industry, but as well at a federal level, I mean, among the different emirates, among the different port operators, among the different logistic players. So ships are announcing their arrival well in advance so that the necessary arrangements are being done. A marshalling yard as well of 18 hectares has been actually built literally 8 kilometers away from the port to make sure that the trucks actually are being parked in a safe zone, and this yard is acting as a pre-gate.
1: Mark, in terms of market capitalization on the 6th of May, Samsung Electronics is the world's top memory chip maker. It saw its market value reach $1.5 quadrillion down on your digital distribution network.
2: So our bank assurance strategy is wider than Stanbic. So Stanbic obviously is a core partner of ours, but we have great relationships with all of the large banks, and we do some wonderful business to support them and their clients. For us, the digital channels at this point, it's more around digital fulfillment, being able to make it easier for customers to do business with us rather than seeking for digital selling. So I think in the insurance space, digital selling itself hasn't quite taken off, but you need to be positioned for when that
1: switch
2: happens.
1: Because clients prefer talking to a person rather than looking for a product on a machine.
2: That is my sense.
1: And it replaces the country's old meter gauge rail line. It links the port city of Dar es Salaam to the interior part of the country, and the plans to extend that rail network to Burundi, Rwanda, Uganda, and the Democratic Republic of Congo. Here's CGTN's Isaac Lukando with the details.
3: Tanzania operates East Africa's first electrified standard gauge railway, a project aimed at transforming how people and goods move across the country. Two of the six planned phases are complete. The government says it has now secured funding for most of the remaining sections.
4: Funding for phases 3 and 4 is in place, and phase 5 has also secured funding. Implementation now depends on contractor progress. The funds are ready.
3: With speeds of up to 160 kilometers per hour and fares averaging around $15 between Dar es Salaam and the capital Dodoma, the railway is increasingly drawing new passengers.
5: Fuel prices have affected our economy, so now you can take the train instead of driving. It makes things much easier.
6: It saves a lot of time.
3: $2.3 billion financing deal will support upcoming phases, while regional development partners are expected to back additional sections, with China Civil Engineering Construction Corporation handling parts of the construction. For the past 21 months, Tanzania's standard gauge railway has carried more than 5.5 million passengers between Dar es Salaam and the capital Dodoma, about 9,000 people each day. While that's still small compared to the tens of millions traveling by road annually, the SGR's speed and reliability are steadily shifting commuter preferences. After years of funding challenges, the project is now gaining momentum. But economists warn that rising revenues must eventually balance the cost of borrowing.
7: Only financing is not an issue, but how are they going to refund the money and repay the loans? Because we still have a lot of other issues to deal with when it comes to health sectors, education sectors, and other sectors such as agriculture and the rest.
3: With a projected freight capacity of up to 10,000 tons, the government aims to increase the rail's share of cargo from just 2% to 30% by 2030, easing pressure on roads and improving efficiency at the port of Dar es Salaam. Officials say the railway will play a key role in boosting regional trade

0: aligning with Africa's broad ambitions to improve connectivity and reduce transport costs. Isaac Lukando, CGTN, Dar es Salaam.
1: You're watching Global Business Africa. Time for a short break. Here's what's coming up. The man who founded CNN and developed the 24-hour news concept, Ted Turner, dies at the age of 87. And we'll look at how China is dealing with land degradation to maintain high and stable grain output.
2: Were you worried about your life at that particular time?
3: Not at all.
4: Excellency, thank you very much for your time. What is your assessment of the state of the continent today?
5: Africa has the potential to power itself.
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7: Business in Africa is at the crossroads. We celebrate those who are adopting and thriving despite the challenges, from grassroots to big businesses.
8: Global Business
7: takes you along for the ride as we track the making of a giant.
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1: Welcome back to the program. Let's head over to South Africa. Authorities there are appealing for public calm as health authorities launched a contact tracing operation following the confirmation of hantavirus cases linked to an international cruise ship. The country's health ministry says 62 persons identified include flight crew and healthcare workers. On Wednesday, emergency crews evacuated three people, two of whom were seriously ill, from the luxury cruise ship, according to the World Health Organization. Cape Verde, which is the ship's final destination, has not allowed the vessel to dock due to insufficient health security systems in order to actually deal with this virus. Instead, this vessel, with nearly 150 people still on board, will now head to Spain's Canary Islands, according to top operator. Three people have so far died in this outbreak. The WHO says the outbreak is of low risk to the public.
9: Seven individuals of the 147 passengers and crew have been reported ill. Sadly, three have died. One patient is in intensive care in South Africa, although we understand that this patient is improving, while two patients are still on board the ship and are being prepared for medical evacuation to the Netherlands for treatment. We're working with Spanish authorities who will welcome the ship, have said that they will welcome the ship, to do a full investigation, a full epidemiologic investigation, full disinfection of the ship, and of course to assess the risk of the passengers that are actually on board. The crews did stop at many different islands up the coast of Africa, and again, seeing a lot of different wildlife. On those islands, there are birds. Some islands have a lot of rodents, others don't. So there could be some source of infection on the islands as well for some of the other suspect cases.
1: Now then to some breaking news in the news business. Ted Turner, the legendary media mogul who founded CNN Cable News Network, has died. Network. He later added the MGM and / United Artists movie studio before merging his Turner Broadcasting System with Time Warner in a huge deal in 1996. Along the way, he became one of the world's leading environmentalists, one of America's largest private landowners, and a prominent philanthropist. Trade ministers from the G7 economies have met in Paris as the Iran-Israel war and the renewed U.S. tariff threat puts new pressure on the global economy. Now, this meeting is coming just weeks before the main G7 leader summit in June. It follows the U.S. President Donald Trump's announcement of raising tariffs on cars and trucks from the European Union from Israel and the United States' war on Iran, especially any disruption to shipping through the Strait of Hormuz.
10: We both clearly concluded that it's

0: important to respect the deal from Turnberry from the both sides. So we have to deliver on what was promised in Scotland, meaning lowering the tariffs for the US exports to European Union, as we agreed in our joint statement. And of course, for me, it's also very important that United States would live up to the expectations and also would live up to what was agreed to the firmary. And I'm talking here about return to 15% all-inclusive tariff, which was agreed upon. So we, of course, compared the note, I informed Ambassador Greer that we have to respect democratic processes in the European Union.
1: The European Union and Armenia have signed a connectivity deal aimed at boosting ties in transportation and energy. This comes a day after the Armenian capital of Yerevan hosted the 8th summit of the European political community.
2: These are crucial times for Europe, and the continent must stand united to face the challenges. Such a crucial message was conveyed here in Yerevan as the European leaders gathered for the 8th European Political Community Summit. The summit brought together 44 leaders to discuss a roadmap for a more secure and resilient Europe. Canada was a guest country. Canadian Prime Minister was here to affirm Canada stands by Europe as the tensions rise in the Middle East and the war in Ukraine is still ongoing. Among other participants were French President Emmanuel Macron, UK Prime Minister, Ukrainian President. Alongside discussions about the challenges Europe is facing, the European leaders also praised the Armenian Prime Minister Nikol Pashinyan for its European orientation, just a month ahead of the Armenian upcoming parliamentary elections. Another highlight of the summit was the virtual participation of the Azerbaijani President Ilham Aliyev. Even though he didn't travel to Yerevan, but he had an online speech in which he actually emphasized a shared vision he has with the Armenian Prime Minister Nikol Pashinyan for a more prosperous future for the Caucasus, as Armenia and Azerbaijan announced they are entering a new era of peace.
1: Now then, amid persistent energy challenges and a surge in fuel prices, Yemen is looking towards a different energy future. The global EV giant BYD has officially rolled out its first showroom and charging infrastructure in the port city of Aden. This marks a pivotal moment in the country's transition to a green energy framework under the Belt and Road Initiative. Our correspondent Marwan Nabil reports.
3: In the bustling streets of Aden, a new hum is rising above the noise of traditional engines, as fuel shortages continue to weigh heavily on Yemeni householders. New energy vehicles are no longer a luxury. They are becoming a necessity. The official entry of BYD into the Yemeni market provides a practical alternative for population already well-versed in solar energy.
4: We are proud to represent BYD, the world's leading EV manufacturer. 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
3: This expansion aligns with Green Belt and Road Initiative, emphasizing sustainable development through Chinese innovation. For many in Aden, the shift to electric and hybrid models is a logical step, having relied on decentralized solar power for years. The transition to electric vehicles represents the final piece of energy independence puzzle.
5: The arrival of BYD is a major milestone for us. It offers a vital alternative for citizens burdened by the fuel crisis and skyrocketing petrol prices. This electric vehicle significantly eases the daily struggle.
3: While the road of a full green transition remains long, the arrival of world-leading electric vehicles technology is a significant milestone. It signals a new chapter of resilience powered by Chinese-Yemeni cooperation. The introduction of electric vehicles is more than just a technological upgrade for Aden. It's a symbol of resilience. As the city integrates Chinese innovation into our daily lives, it's not just tackling the fuel crisis, it's also driving toward a cleaner, more sustainable future. Marwan Nabil, CGTN, Aden.
1: China's spring planting season is underway, with more than 40% of grain crops already planted nationwide. As the country is working to raise food output, researchers are now looking beyond traditional farming methods.

0: for solutions. In East China's Qingdao port, one lab is turning sea lettuce, which was once treated as waste, into fertilizer. CGTN's Liu Xiaomin has the details.
1: At a port in Qingdao, workers are preparing for the annual sea lettuce collection season. Unlike traditional fertilizer makers, this company gets its raw materials from the sea. Every summer, huge amounts of sea lettuce wash onto China's coastline, damaging marine ecosystems and creating costly cleanup challenges. Now, researchers are turning that problem into a resource. The sea lettuce is processed into biological fertilizer. Researchers say using natural occurring sea lettuce rather than cultivated marine plants also cuts costs and reduces environmental pressure. But the process is challenging. Fresh sea lettuce contains large amounts of water and sand, and can begin decomposing within hours of leaving the ocean.
2: We developed our own harvesting boats, drying systems, and dehydration equipment. More than 50 related technologies have now received national patents.
1: The fertilizer is now sold across China and exported to more than 60 countries and regions. Researchers say more fertilizer companies are beginning to incorporate marine biomaterials into their products.
3: Our laboratory is developing new technologies to improve soil conditions. We hope these fertilizers and biostimulants can help increase China's grain production in a more sustainable way.
1: Inside the lab, researchers demonstrated the difference with a simple soil test. Soil treated with the sea lettuce product appeared looser and more breathable than soil treated with conventional fertilizer. And that creates a better environment for roots and microorganisms on the ground. Farmers say they are seeing similar changes in the field. In Qingdao's Pingdu area, wheat farmer Wang Chengfei says the soil has become noticeably softer after several years of using sea lettuce fertilizer.
4: The soil used to become very hard and compacted. Now, it's much softer than before.
1: China now has more than 4,500 biofertilizer companies nationwide. Liu Xiaomin, CGTN.
0: Dealing with land degradation is urgent and essential for sustainable agriculture. In China, the black soil region in the northeast of the country is responsible for about a quarter of China's total annual grain output. But decades of intensive farming there have led to serious soil erosion and a decline in crop productivity. The region now is turning to developing effective, low-cost solutions that addresses both land degradation and the need for high and stable grain output.
5: In the past, excessive reclamation and overuse of fertilizers have caused degeneration of the soil. To protect the black soil, China has introduced no-tillage farming, a practice of smashing maize straw to pieces during harvest and returning them to the farmland.
6: For China's benefit, or does it have wider global applications?
7: 只要是土壤有退化的地方，或者有我们同样的问题的地方，都可以用。比如说那个南美洲，现在阿根廷、巴西这些地方用的非常好。
5: Climate change is causing more droughts, extreme heat, and floods in worldwide grain production.

0: 吃的。
1: 我们还是希望能够采用一些就是韧性更强的农业生产技术，包括一些品种，包括种植方式。
0: China has the potential to play a leading role in stabilizing global food supply chains through a combination of domestic resilience building and active participation in global food governance. China could continue to enhance food self-sufficiency and promote sustainable practices. China's strengths in building climate
2: goes untracked, and every farmer knows exactly when it's their time to receive water.
3: When the wells are full, the flood water flows to the dam where it settles. This is the old dam called Ahbas, and it irrigates all the gardens in that area. There are also underground canals that irrigate 1 to 5 gardens, depending on the specific canal.
2: It is the math of survival. Water is divided not by wealth, but by need and the size of the land. Despite the desert conditions, farmers say water remains a lifeline and a responsibility. Enoch Ikolie, CGTN.
4: And finally, Nigeria, 18 aspiring musicians have gotten full undergraduate scholarships to the Berklee College of Music in the U.S. These scholarships were the highlight of an elite music training program in Lagos that was set up as a collaboration between Berklee and the Afrobeat star Tiwa Savage. CGTN's Caroline B has the details.
5: Tiwa Savage, among the most successful female musicians in Africa, and an alumni of the Berklee College of Music in the U.S., joined aspiring musicians at the four-day training program.
6: Oh, you did?
5: Tutors from Berklee trained the 100 artists on instrumentals, vocal drills, musical notes, and other production aspects.
7: I'm praying that a recipient of this foundation will be the next Michael Jackson, the next Quincy Jones, the next Wizkid, the next, you know, next great artist or producer or song, you know, songwriter.
8: You can have a great song, but you need a great producer, a great radio blogger, you know, a great marketing person to get the song out to the rest of the world. So that's what this foundation is doing. It's just giving them the tools.
5: Irene Ugwara is among the 100 beneficiaries of this first cohort, selected from an application pool of 2,000. She says she has gained a lot musically.
9: It has been a really great opportunity. So it's really exciting, it's really spontaneous, and it's challenging. And from this whole experience, I'm already gaining a lot, and I hope to use every single minute to gather as much knowledge as I can to help me grow as an artist.
5: Savage studied at Berklee around 2 decades ago. She recalls seeing very few African students at the East Coast American College, something that scholarships are...
4: All right, then a quick run through inflation data to start with in the currency segment. Inflation data out of Egypt today makes for pretty interesting reading. The headline number slowed in April to 14.9% compared to 15.2% in the month of March. On a monthly basis, inflation slowed to 1.1% compared to 3.2%. Now, the numbers are interesting considering the fallout that Egypt has faced from Israel and the United States war on Iran. Billions of dollars left the country's equities and bond markets, and the pound is around 10.5% weaker to the greenback since the start of 2026. That's where we leave it for this edition of Global Business Africa. As always, we'd like to hear your thoughts on the content you've seen on the program in the last hour. Many ways to get your thoughts back to us, all of them on your screens right now. I'm Raman Yang in the Kenyan capital, Nairobi. Thank you for your company in the last hour. The World Today is up next from Washington, D.C.

0: announces a mission to guide ships through the Strait of Hormuz, claims there's been great progress in negotiations while issuing a new threat to Iran. And three sick people evacuated from a cruise ship at the center of a deadly hantavirus outbreak. 146 people remain on board off the coast of Cape Verde amid an ongoing dispute over where the vessel can dock next. Hello, everyone, and thank you for joining us. I'm Asiye Namdar in Washington. We begin with
1: supporting Iran's safeguarding its national sovereignty and security, and also China appreciate Iran to seek political settlement through diplomatic means. And China has support Iran and appreciate Iran for sticking to its commitment to not use nuclear weapon. But China has been expressed its support on peaceful use of nuclear power in Iran. And in terms of the safe navigation through the Strait of Hormuz, that's the second perspective being discussed. And also, Chinese Foreign Minister Wang Yi has said this is the sheer concern of the international community. And China has proposed that Iran should be talking to more Gulf nations and urging that the Gulf and also Middle East countries should take their fate in their own hand and encourage Iran to talk to more countries to establish a framework that meets the common interests and needs of the region. And also, Foreign Minister Wang Yi has expressed that China will continue to stick to the four propositions has been promoted, safeguarding peace and stability in the Middle East proposed by Chinese President Xi Jinping. That's the principle of national sovereignty, principles of peaceful coexistence, principle of international rule of law, and principle of integrated development and security, and that China will continue to promote peaceful dialogues among all parties and continue to promote dialogues to resolve the current existing differences between both sides. Back to you.
0: Well, while that was going on in Beijing, a new ultimatum to Iran.

0: from U.S. President Donald Trump accept the deal to end the war or face a new wave of fiercer strikes. Tehran says the U.S. proposal is still being considered. CGTN's Jim Spellman is following the developments for us. Jim, still very unclear if the U.S. and Iran are moving closer to an agreement or not.
1: Asiye, these inconsistent comments from the U.S. side make it extremely difficult to really know what's going on here. On Monday, President Donald Trump announced this so-called Project Freedom, a U.S. military effort to accompany commercial ships through the Strait of Hormuz. Tuesday afternoon, U.S. Secretary of State essentially announces that the U.S. war with Iran is over, and the focus is now on this Project Freedom. But by Tuesday evening, President Trump took to social media to announce Project Freedom was on hold, and that a deal with Iran may be close at hand, but says if Iran doesn't agree to U.S. terms, quote, the bombing starts and it will be sadly at a much higher level, and it used a fighter jet to disable the rudder of an empty Iranian flag tanker in international waters, making its way to an Iranian port. Listen.
2: We have it very much under control. The blockade is unbelievable. The Navy's been incredible. The job they did is like a wall of steel. They're agreeing, and if they don't agree, they'll end up agreeing shortly thereafter. So that's the way it is.
1: U.S. media outlet Axios reports the two sides are closing in on a one-page memorandum of understanding to end the war and provide a framework for future talks on Iran's nuclear program, sanctions relief, and reopening the Strait of Hormuz. But the White House hasn't publicly released details. President Trump said it's, quote, too soon to consider another round of in-person talks. Masia.
0: And what are we hearing from the Iranians?
1: The Strait of Hormuz, ships planning to travel through the strait will be required to request permission via email from Iranian authorities. Masia.
0: Jim Spellman, thank you. Well, let's dig deeper on the latest developments and where this conflict is headed. Sahad Maranlu is an Iranian legal scholar and lecturer at Royal Holloway, University of London. Sahad, welcome to the program. What do you make of all these back and forth and latest developments here in Washington? It seems there's at least a momentum, if you will, for a diplomatic solution.
3: Thank you so much for having me. I think what's happening here, especially with the Araghchi trip to Beijing, is showing that Iran is actually standing quite firm and strong on its position, which is the framework of to be treated as equal state with the sovereign framework, which is really important. So what Iran is doing now is not asking for permission with this trip to China, is actually teaming up with its closest partner, and I call China as a closest partner because it actually treats Iran equally. So that's really important. That's Iran actually strongest, clearest message. So on the war, Iran message is clear because Trump, with thunders of hostile actually messages on social media, you know, from everything is agreed to nothing is agreed, from destroying the whole civilization to we are starting to bomb the country if the agreement or deal is not achieved by before the ceasefire, extension of the ceasefire, and then, you know, the truce, I call it truce because there is no ceasefire still is firing actually with the naval blockade, the use of force.
0: Well, Sahad, let me interrupt you for one moment,
3: yeah,
0: please.
3: Sure.
0: The Trump administration also says combat operations in Iran are over. U.S. Secretary of State Marco Rubio, this is what he said yesterday. Mm-hmm. He said Operation Epic Fury is concluded. We have achieved the objective of that operation. My question to you is, what were the U.S. objective, and what has President Donald Trump actually achieved with this war?
3: I think what the U.S. is doing, at least from Iranian perspective, is that it's trying to end this war quite with keeping the face. So that's really important, at least for Trump. From Iranian perspective, the victory in this war actually is not negotiating away the right to sovereignty. So that's really important. But however, Iranian, they have learned from whatever the Trump has said before, that the message also now with this trip is quite clear, that they have tried several times, talking in a good faith. They have been actually negotiated several times. They have been so close to actually reach the deal, but with the changing the goalposts, they have been attacked twice. So Then I think it's really important they don't until at least there is a signature on the framework.
0: Yeah, so that's I understand really what you're saying. The lack of trust is a big issue here. And if there is some kind of agreement

0: And Sahar, what would it actually mean for ordinary Iranians in Iran who've dealt with repression from their own government, but also pain, economic pain from years of Western sanctions? What would change for them?
1: I think ordinary people, they don't want to be attacked again. It's quite difficult to live under the shadow of the war. So they don't want ceasefire. They want permanent end of the war. So that's end of the war. That's really important. The other thing is actually lifting the sanction. Iran has been, as you mentioned, the victim of the hardest sanction, U.S. sanction. And as we know, it has been proved from a human rights perspective, from a moral perspective, that sanctions actually, United States, so many of those assets, they have been actually by the mediation, arbitration courts before the revolution. So those belong to Iranian nation as a sovereign state. So what Iranian ordinary people, I would say, is that they want to live in the peace, because every time that there is external coercion, every time that there is external actually aggression, then the ordinary lives of the people that would be interrupted, from the internet blockade to now there is even the children, they cannot go to the school. So most of the schools actually they are online. So everything, so many jobs have been
0: lost. Eastern Lebanon have killed at least 13 people. Israel issued urgent evacuation warnings for residents of 12 towns and villages. Hezbollah strongholds in the suburbs of Beirut were also hit, each side accusing the other of ceasefire violations. Now a third round of talks between Lebanon and Israel are reportedly scheduled for next week in Washington. Fighting between Israel and Hezbollah broke out last month. Lebanon says more than 2,700 people have been killed since March 2nd. Kyiv says Russia has violated Ukraine's unilateral ceasefire with overnight attacks on Kharkiv and Zaporizhia. Russia launched

0: I see a country on the move.
1: There's my opportunity.
2: Is it good to change so fast?
3: Yes, but it's a challenge.
4: We have one foot in the future.
1: But we never forget our past.
5: Modern vitality, born of ancient civilizations. Asia exemplifies diversity in its best sense and welcomes changes at the fastest pace. 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

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We ask how they set strategy and how they navigate in an increasingly competitive market. 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

0: The hantavirus outbreak linked to a cruise ship has now spread to Europe after a former passenger tested positive in Switzerland. Officials say the man returned home last month following a trip to South America and later tested positive for the virus. The rare Andy strain of hantavirus, which can be transmitted between people, has now been confirmed in some passengers. Three people were medically evacuated from the cruise ship Wednesday, including a doctor who was treating sick passengers. Three others have died. Close to 150 people remain on board this luxury ship off the coast of Cape Verde in West Africa. Ken Brown has more.
1: We're here at the Ministry for Health in Madrid, and we've just heard from Health Minister Monica Garcia. She tried to calm some of the nerves on the Canary Islands by assuring that the remaining passengers on the ship, around 145 of them, are asymptomatic. WHO officials have boarded the ship in Cape Verde, where the passengers are in quarantine. The ship is still there right now. This has, of course, as you mentioned, been a real nightmare for them. Three people have died on board. Now, Garcia says that special protocols will guarantee the safety of the other passengers and the local population when they arrive in the Canaries. So part of that was, of course, the evacuation from the MV Hondius, from the ship which belongs to the Dutch ship operator Oceanwide Expeditions. We had three people who were taken to the Netherlands. They're a 56-year-old Briton, a 41-year-old Dutch national, and a 65-year-old German, among them the doctor on the ship. According to Garcia, the ship is now going to dock in Granadilla de Abono. That is a port in the south of Tenerife. It's about 10 minutes from the Tenerife South Airport. Earlier today, we heard it was going to be the Santa Cruz port near the capital, but now that's changed to the port in the south. She suggested that passengers will be repatriated as soon as they arrive. There are 14 Spanish nationals. They'll be taken here to Madrid. And as long as there are no other signs of symptoms or outbreaks on the ship, it looks like that's the plan, that passengers will be repatriated from the airport that is only 10 minutes from that port. Now, we have heard some resistance from the Canary Islands. The president of the Canary Islands, his name is Fernando Clavijo. He talked about how, well, he was against this plan. He didn't want the boat to come to the Canaries.

0: but the central government is insisting that the Canary Islands is ready to receive the ship. They have one of the best infectious diseases hospitals in Europe, they say, and that this is a health scare, a humanitarian emergency, and they're ready to deal with it.
1: That was Ken Brown reporting. A massive fire broke out at a shopping center near Tehran. At least 11 people died. More than 30 others were injured. Firefighters on the scene as flames and smoke engulfed the multi-story building. Unclear what started this fire. An investigation is underway. Officials say there's no indication the fire was linked to the ongoing war with the United States. Environmental experts in central China's Hunan province are assessing the air and water quality after a deadly fireworks explosion on Monday. CGTN's Zhang Songwu has more.
2: The fireworks blast happened on Monday afternoon, leading to heavy casualties and injuries. After the deadly explosion, five monitoring stations were set up along the river adjacent to the blast site.
3: So the testing personnel are collecting water samples from this river, and they will bottle them using this bottle and send them to the lab as soon as possible.
2: The personnel collects the water samples every 2 hours, and they must clean the bottles three times before they put water into them. Each bottle was labeled with a unique identifier, and they must be sent to the lab in 2 hours to gain an accurate result. The samples were tested with two different systems. One was for water containing high concentrations of perchlorate and the other for low concentrations.
4: The main indicator we are currently monitoring for is a specific parameter called perchlorate, which is a representative pollutant from fireworks manufacturers. The standard for it in drinking water is 70 micrograms per liter. Based on our monitoring over the past 2 days, levels have consistently remained below this standard.
2: The air quality was also inspected frequently after the explosion. Experts warned that the dust might harm the respiratory system if it went over safe limit.
5: Three air monitoring stations were set up in sensitive areas near the explosion site, tracking particulate matter, PM2.5, and sulfur dioxide. Monitoring was conducted every 2 hours from May 4th and switched to every 6 hours from the afternoon of May 5th. So far, the air quality has remained within the grade 2 ambient air quality standard.
2: Hunan authorities have in hopes of preventing potential safety risks in the long run. Shen Songwu, CGTN, Liu Yang, Hunan Province.
1: The ASEAN summit is underway in the Philippines. Authorities have boosted security measures in Cebu. Extra police deployed to key areas around the summit venue, topping the agenda this year, energy and food security. The summit is bringing together leaders from 11 member associations of Southeast Asian nations. Trade ministers from the Group of Seven are meeting in Paris. The gathering comes amid economic upheaval from the war with Iran, as well as Donald Trump's renewed tariff threats. He's threatened to raise levies on cars from European Union to 25%, up from the current 15%. The lower tariffs were set in a trade deal between the U.S. and EU in Scotland last year. Coming up, countries link through the love of caffeine. A new exhibit explores the China-Brazil relationship through the lens of coffee culture.
6: You might think you are better informed in an information age. The fact is, people are more often misled by misinformation. 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The fact is, many nations and peoples are still underrepresented. And data poverty shuts out many. We at CGTN are committed to transcending the information gap and the digital divide. CGTN, bridging nations and civilizations. 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
1: Brazil is the world's largest coffee exporter, and a new exhibition suggests the relationship with one of its biggest markets, China, is evolving into something much bigger. Paulo Cabral explains.
7: A Chinese dragon made from coffee cups quickly became the main attraction at this new exhibition at the Santos.
8: So being able to

0: show it in a completely different way, and the relationship it creates with another country on the other side of the world, with a completely different culture from ours, is extremely rewarding.
1: I'm loving it. It's very beautiful. There are so many details in each.
2: The evolving relationship between the Chinese and coffee, a beverage so central to Brazil's society, culture and economy, was the inspiration for this exhibit, part of the 2026 China-Brazil Cultural Year.
3: Artist Camila Arruda created the 15 works on display, paintings, sculptures, installations and videos. She says the idea came after her first visit to China in 2019, when she was struck by the number of coffee shops in a country traditionally associated with tea.
4: This first part of the exhibition is dedicated to that. To the spiral way of thinking in Chinese culture and to the Chinese cosmology as well. The second part, it presents coffee as a symbol in China. So it actually makes a comparison of the symbolism of coffee in Brazil and the symbolism of coffee in China. And then and the final part of this exhibition introduces the public to the dream of Chinese people, of dream of leading technology, leading. They don't want to be producing what the world will consume now. They want to dictate what's new. You know, they want to be the leaders. So this is what is dedicated. The
2: and I see, in a sense, for example, if I look at this picture right behind us here, it's a picture of something very traditional, but pixelated, which brings very much of a contemporary language.
4: Yes.
2: Did I get it?
4: You're completely right. This is part of my my research as an artist. I think it has a lot to do with the concept of this exhibition, because we are here to introduce symbolism, right? And we have a very, especially coffee, it has a very Western way of looking at it just as a commodity, when it's actually a symbol.
3: The Deputy Consul General of China in São Paulo was among the guests at the opening.
5: Today, the Coffee Museum is hosting the exhibition of Black Gold and Dragon. Let the Dragon of the East and the Black Gold of Brazil meet across oceans and distance. I believe this will provide the people of Brazil with a platform to understand Chinese culture and promote the friendship between the two countries.
3: The show is open for visitors and runs until September, bringing together two symbols with deep roots, Brazil's coffee and China's dragon, at a moment when trade, culture and people-to-people exchanges between the two countries continue to grow. Paulo Cabral, CGTN, Santos, Brazil.
6: And finally, media mogul, philanthropist and CNN founder Ted Turner has died. He's being remembered as a trailblazer whose vision and imagination reshape the way the world consumes news. He transformed the media landscape by creating the first 24-hour cable news network, CNN, back in 1980. It gave viewers everywhere a front-row seat to history, bringing live breaking news into homes in real time for the first time. Turner was also a major philanthropist and environmental advocate, a champion of global cooperation and a world without conflict. In recent years, he had been living with a degenerative disease that causes dementia and muscle decline. Ted Turner was 87. And that is The World Today. Thank you for watching. I'm Asiye Namdar. We'll be back with more news at the top of the hour. Stay with us.

0: I care about people. I care about people with people relationships.
1: There are a certain number of things that make us collectively stronger. Creating an ecosystem, making sure that we can trade with less friction.
2: Hello and welcome to World Insight with me, Tianwei. 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
3: The latest survey from the Pew Research Center points to a subtle but notable shift in American views of China. As of March, 27% of Americans say they hold a favorable opinion of China, up 6 percentage points from a year ago, nearly double the level in 2023.Last month, Chinese President Xi Jinping sent a message marking the 55th anniversary of ping-pong diplomacy, emphasizing that the foundation of China-U.S. relations was built by the people. It is a vision shared by many working quietly to strengthen the ties across the Pacific. Jan Barris is one of them. Now Vice President of the National Committee on U.S.-China Relations, she has witnessed and helped shape decades of exchange between the two countries.In a recent interview, she reflected on her journey, beginning with her role in the historic ping-pong diplomacy.
4: I was working for the U.S. government. I was based in Hong Kong. I was very young, was my first posting, cultural affairs officer, assistant cultural affairs officer.
2: A lot of adjectives.
4: Lots of adjectives. And I remember very clearly the moment I heard about this, because I'd been on the Kowloon side,And I was going back to the Hong Kong side to my office. I'd been there for a meeting. And I see these big headlines. China invites American, or Communist China invites Americans to China. And I thought, that's ridiculous. That's not true. And I just dismissed it. Because in those days, Hong Kong media was known for its tabloid journalism, not for its honest journalism.And so I just assumed it was yet another fake story. And I got to my office, and suddenly everybody's running around like chicken with their heads cut off, because indeed this had happened. The Chinese had invited the Americans to come here. There were all sorts of technical problems. How could they do it? Because in those days, our passports stated very clearly, this passport cannot be used for travel to communist countries.Cuba, Soviet Union, China. So there were lots of things that had to be done by professionals in the Foreign Service. Mm. But anyway, I thought, well, that's really pretty cool. And then little did I know that the effect that it would have on my life and the changes it would make, because I was just finishing up. I had two or three more months to go before I went back home for home leave. Mm. And my next posting was supposed to be Surabaya.So I was going to get training in Indonesia, and I'd never even heard of Surabaya, to be totally honest.
2: Not really.
4: And I was waiting to, you get home leave, you get about a month. I'd been at home, and I just, 2 days before I was supposed to leave for Washington, I get a call from two former professors, both of whom were on the board. One was actually the chairman of the National Committee, and the other was on the board. And I had been, the one who was the board member, I had been his graduate student assistant

0: And so he knew me quite well. And they said, we know you're leaving for Washington soon, but can you come talk to us because we have something we want to ask you. And it turned out that what they wanted to ask me was whether I would consider taking a year's leave of absence from the Foreign Service to go work at the National Committee on U.S.-China Relations, because it was going to be hosting the visit of the Chinese ping pong team.
1: Oh, my God.
0: And they said then, they gave me two reasons for wanting me. One was, even though this was a people-to-people visit, there was clearly going to be some involvement from the government, certainly the Chinese government and even our government. And so they wanted someone who knew the players. And having just worked in Hong Kong for 2 years, I knew a lot of the personnel who worked in the China section of the State Department. And then they said, and of course you know protocol because you were in the Foreign Service, so you know protocol. Well, actually, protocol is just common sense. But I said, oh, yeah, I know protocol. but looking back on it now, I think and I can't believe I was so naive as to not understand this in those days. But I think what they wanted was their little spy in New York. They were both at the University of Michigan. It wasn't like today where you had Zoom and you had instant access to people. And they barely knew the staff in New York. So I think they really wanted someone who they knew and felt they could trust to be there. They gave me a couple months, actually, to make up my mind. And while I was, there was another big announcement that was made. And that was President Nixon, on July 15th of 1971, did a television special and announced the fact that Dr. Kissinger had secretly been to China, and that as a result of those meetings, several things had been agreed to, and one of them was that Nixon was going to go to China in February of 72, and the Chinese ping pong team would come to the United States in April of 72, exactly a year later. So that helped me solidify what I should do.
1: Right.
0: And the next day, in fact, the people I was working with in the Foreign Service encouraged me to come do it. They said it'd be a wonderful opportunity for you and it wouldn't hurt us. So, and go up to New York. If you hate New York, we'll hold your job. You can always come back.
1: What was it like to try to organize the Chinese ping pong delegation go to the United States? What was it like for you at the National Committee for U.S.-China Relations to assist the visit of a U.S. president for decades for the very first time on the land of China?
0: Well, we had to make a lot of decisions where we would go, what we wanted to show them. I know there was a concern on the part of the Chinese government as to the safety of their team when they came here. And so, and then there were some of these big questions like, what states do we go to? What cities do we go to? Yeah. How much time do they need to spend practicing? How much time can we take them to fun things to do? And so the first couple days, we had enormous interest, not just by the Lao Bai Xing, but also by the media. We had media from all over the world that came to this. We had to get a second plane to travel. We traveled two planes, one with the ping pong team and all of the staff and the security, etc. And then one plane just for the media because there was such interest. And I'd listen and I'd hear both people and the media say, so to Liang Guiliang, what's interested you most? The answer was, well, the interest in the warmth of the American people. And at first I thought, that's something they were told to say. Diplomatic, and they were prompted and taught they should say that. And I thought, that's what I thought for the first week or so. But then, as it kept happening, I became really proud of the Americans because there was a genuine curiosity about it. They really wanted to know. And as I said, that former propaganda that we've been fed.
1: So what exactly was your job?
0: I was sort of the jack of all trades. I did a whole lot of everything. Yeah. I looked through catalogs of pictures to decide what pictures were going to go in the souvenir booklet that we had. I was responsible for teaching the chefs in every hotel where we were how to make
1: Porridge
0: Chinese in the morning.
1: Porridge.
0: I'd say rice porridge. They say, I said, I need to who's the top chef? I need to tell him how to make the porridge. And they looked at me as if I was crazy. What do you mean make the porridge? We can make porridge all the time. I said, no, you don't make porridge like this. They said, yeah, we get the water and rice and the salt and the butter. And I said, no, you got two of them right. You take one part rice and 10 parts water. You put it in a pot and you just leave it until it begins to disintegrate. And they said, well, when do we add the salt? I said, you don't know the salt. When do we add this? You don't. Yeah. So I helped decide what hotels they were going to stay with. I helped decide where we might take them, because they had to spend a lot of their time practicing and then doing the competition.
1: Yeah. All these little details, now in retrospect, becoming the sweet spots, isn't it? In a way, that's how this mutual understanding, so to speak, began.
0: I'm not a policy wonk. I read the papers and I listen to podcasts about policy, but it's not the first thing I think about. It's not what I most care about. I care about people. I care about people, the people, relationships. Yeah. And people say to me, how can you have the same job year after year after year for almost six decades? It's because, well, the job says some, well, we do change things around, but the people are always different.
1: Exactly.
0: And the issues that the people bring to it are different, and the perspectives they have are different. Sit at the table with the announcer. So there's always, you know, during a match, there was a sports announcer who would say, you know, EBE and Liang Liang beats Del Suarez. And the announcer could say Del Suarez, but there was no way the guy was going to be able to pronounce Zheng Minjur, or even Liang Liang was difficult. So I used to sit next to the announcer during every game.
2: The voice coach.
0: And whisper to him how to pronounce the Chinese names. But we wanted to have them, we wanted to show them the United States. And we made a very conscious decision that we wanted to show them not just the best. We wanted to show them America with its faults. And that's actually a difference between the way America treated Chinese visitors coming in, at least our organization. I can't say that everybody did this, but we were, from 72 to 79, we and a sister organization, the Committee on Scholarly Communications with the People's Republic of China, we were the only groups that were hosting Chinese delegations that were coming to the United States.
1: So how would you make those choices?
0: The shop steward at a Chrysler factory in Detroit. So he wanted them to meet his fellow union
1: labor unions. And?
0: Labor unions. We took them to black churches. Mm-hmm. We took them to high schools. I should say the high school we went to was a very wealthy high school in Bethesda, Maryland. But we made sure that they saw
1: Different varieties of life, different
0: socioeconomic levels.
1: I really wondered, in retrospect, how do you see the fact that people of senior age now are becoming the main speakers of China-U.S. relations when it comes to legacy?
0: I think that's the case in any relationship. People look to the gray-haired people.
1: You don't worry about that.
0: Well, what I worry about most is that the pipeline in the United States, and to some extent in China as well, but certainly in the United States, the pipeline of people going into China studies has been not cut off entirely, but severely restricted. It used to be that if you were a young person, you could foresee a job for yourself if you learned Chinese, and you could see a very good and a very lucrative job. It's not the case anymore. As the two countries have grown apart, there's no longer the excitement among younger Americans to want to come here. Partially, it's because they don't see a future career path for them. Partially, it's because they see China as being more hostile to the United States, just as we are more hostile to China. They don't see the opportunities to have the kinds of experiences they had when they came in the early 2000s and into the early teens. And so fewer people in colleges are wanting to study Chinese language. So courses are closing. And it's very, very sad. And it's very concerning. And there is now a concerted effort among Chinese

0: China scholars in the United States and academics, all of us with gray hair and a little below, to try to figure out ways to keep the younger generation more excited, or to get them to be as excited as they once were.
1: But you know, to me, Jen, when you talk about this, I find it rather paradoxical in a way, because we knew the time, as you suggested beautifully. People did not know each other. They have a lot of misconceptions about each other, misunderstanding, propaganda, worse feelings about one another, if you look at the media. But when they got together, they click.
0: Yes.
1: Beautifully.
0: Yes, and especially Americans and Chinese. We have the same sort of humor, standing.
1: Yeah, exactly.
0: We're open in many similar ways.
1: In many ways.
0: Yes. And so
1: why?
0: I think if we could just kick all the government personnel out and let the musicians talk to the musicians and the ping pong players only congregate with the ping pong players and the tennis players, and don't put these restrictions on us. Let us figure it out for ourselves.
1: And now we have another opportunity, possibly. According to his announcement, the U.S. president, he's talking about his possible trip to China mid-May. Now, of course, China has been suggesting all along the way, being in communication with the U.S. side about the possible visits, but never confirmed any specific one. Still, what do you think can be the nature of this opportunity?
0: I'm hoping that they will talk about people-to-people relations. It's becoming more and more of a buzzword in the United States. But there are certain U.S. programs that need to get started. We need to get that program started again. One of the reasons I was late for all these meetings is that I was talking to our primary Duekuo Danwei in China, the Chinese People's Institute of Foreign Affairs, Waijiao Shuihui. And they are very eager to start the exchanges again. We every year send congressional staff members and congressmen here in partnership with CPIFA. And we can't do that anymore because Trump 1 and Trump 2 definitely cut off.
2: A moment from 1971 still stands out even today.
0: People often ask me my favorite place in China, and I love Shanghai. Beijing has wonderful museums and wonderful stuff, but my most favorite memory of China...
1: ...stand this better than Vivek Badrinath, Director General and Board Member of GSMA. The world has been changing constantly and dramatically. So how would you be able to make sure the standard still works, the system still works, the ecosystem still works in a very fragmented world now?
3: I think our industry has developed into being the nervous system of the globalized economy.
1: It's no exaggeration.
3: It is underneath everything. It connects all the pieces across the world. The world is fragmenting. So from a nervous system, maybe we will have to become bridges between islands. That's the image I use. But we will still need things to work. And I think the whole industry recognizes, and certainly our members from all over the world, recognize that what has brought us from a standard 40 years ago, which was the 2G standard developed by, I would say, European telephone administrations, to the scope of 5G, the 7 billion connections, it's three things. Global standards, and that means that the standard setting process, in particular in 3GPP, the place where all the technology standards for radio are getting designed, has to remain global. And then it's global scale, because we wouldn't be where we are if more than a billion Chinese and about a billion Indians we're not using mobile phones, because that's what helps to build the scale for the supply chain, for the unit costs, for the terminals to cost less, for the equipment.

0: needs to be sold at big scale, and hence the unit price coming down. So global standards, global scale, and then the third thing, global innovation. Because this standard was used everywhere in the world. And if you look today at China, it's being used to develop advanced 5G and AI industrial applications. It's also used in other regions to do mobile money or to do entertainment. And it's used everywhere. And all these ideas come from all over the world. And it's important that the best ideas win in the standard so that everybody can benefit.
1: We are seeing a lot of difficulties, for example, on the ethics and the governance of AI. We've seen over the past few years several AI summits on that. You know, different organizations, including the UN, established a panel of experts, so to speak. But there has never been much real alignment. So how are we going to see your alignment today? It's not just calling for action, but real actions.
0: I think our strength is our platforms. We have these events, Mobile World Congress, MWC Barcelona has the ministerial program, for instance, where AI was a big subject, where you can spread and discuss and collectively decide on themes. And I think that's this ability for people to meet, it's not about signing papers, it's about agreeing on principles. And that's where we come in place. And we're seeing this momentum very strong on AI. The AI community around governance, around ethics, around boundaries, around avoiding bias, around checking that you understand what you're doing with AI, that community is extremely strong with us.
1: Excellent. Another thing I would love to tap into your expertise is about the convergence, you know, from a satellite to mobile convergence. How do they could, you know, this layer of innovation help us to once again work some of the latest trends?
0: I think it's an exciting set of technologies. And satellite, the fact that you're able now to communicate direct to device, because they've put the satellites in lower orbit, makes it very efficient. It comes at a consumer level. Because until now, satellite was more for business or also for a few people who had it in remote areas. I think it's important that the rules are the same, same service, same rules, that the spectrum is well managed so that there's no interference, and that and then you will see that more and more operators will partner with satellite providers to provide that service when you're outside coverage, yeah. When you're in a remote area, or when there is a catastrophe and the network is down, you can still communicate using satellite. So I think it's a very promising complementary technology.
1: For the next 5 years, China is going to tremendous investment into innovation, science and technology. How are you, GSMA, watching these latest trends in policies? What does that mean for your platform?
0: I think for us, it's a real opportunity to engage and to demonstrate that this is bringing, I would say, innovation that will, and China will want to export it as well. So looking at these technologies, understanding the benefits that these digital technologies in particular, because that's our space, brings to society is a way for us to mobilize the rest of the regions to ensure a more stronger global development at the same time. Our team here is very focused. Our colleagues in the Greater China region interact with many companies, the big ones, the big operators, but also technology providers, small and big, who are creating these new innovations. So I think that's and it's by giving them a platform where they can show their strength that I think we do our best job.
1: How do you see as a platform people, the best way for people to articulate the concept about competition and cooperation? After all, you have to embrace all of them.
0: I have on my board 23 of the largest operators in the world. They are competing to a certain extent against each other every day. But yet they know that together, for certain things, they are stronger. So for me, what the Premier said is perfectly natural. It is, there are a certain number of things that make us collectively stronger, mm-hmm. creating an ecosystem, making sure that we can trade

0: with less friction. And that's the example he gave of the robotics in Shenzhen.
1: Yes.
0: When you have many companies in the same area, which means that your supply chain becomes easier, that when you're missing something, you can find it quickly. Those are things that make everybody's business more efficient. And I think that's the logic that our members have embraced as an association as well.
2: And that is all the time we have for today. If you'd like to know more, search World Insight or check out our YouTube channel. Follow us on X and Facebook. I'm Tian Wei. On behalf of the team, thanks for being with us.

0: China's Foreign Minister Wang Yi meets with his Iranian counterpart Abbas Araghchi in Beijing, pushing for a dialogue and an immediate ceasefire to end the U.S. war with Iran. President Donald Trump abruptly pauses a mission to guide ships through the Strait of Hormuz, claims there's been great progress in negotiations while issuing a new threat to Iran. And three sick people evacuated from a cruise ship at the center of a deadly hantavirus outbreak. 146 people remain on board off the coast of Cape Verde amid an ongoing dispute over where the vessel can dock next. Hello, everyone, and thank you for joining us. I'm Asiye Namdar in Washington. And we begin with a new diplomatic push by China to end the conflict in the Middle East. Foreign Minister Wang Yi met with his Iranian counterpart, Foreign Minister Abbas Araghchi, in Beijing. Wang Yi called for an immediate and comprehensive ceasefire and for the U.S. and Iran to reopen the Strait of Hormuz as soon as possible. CGTN's Sen Ziyuan begins her coverage.
1: Well, it's a very short stop here on Wednesday for Iranian Foreign Minister Araghchi landed here in Beijing. And during the meeting, I think there are two...
2: Bombing starts, and it will be sadly at a much higher level and intensity than it was before. On top of all that, on Wednesday, Trump said the U.S. blockade will remain in place as negotiations continue, and that the U.S. military has now says that it used a fighter jet to disable the rudder of an empty Iranian-flagged tanker in international waters making its way to an Iranian port. Here's a bit of what President Trump said Wednesday.
3: We have it very much under control. The blockade is unbelievable. The Navy's been incredible. The job they did, it's like a wall of steel. Nobody goes through. In particular, the Iranians, they're not getting anything through one way or the other. So they're out of business. And we'll see whether or not they are agreeing. And if they don't agree, they'll end up agreeing shortly thereafter. So that's the way it is.
2: So U.S. media outlet Axios reports that the two sides are closing in on a one-page memorandum of understanding to end the war and provide a framework for future talks on Iran's nuclear program, sanctions relief, and reopening the Strait of Hormuz. But the White House hasn't publicly released any details, and President will respond, but they will respond not directly, rather through Pakistani intermediaries. Iran's Speaker of Parliament says U.S. efforts to force Tehran to surrender through economic and media pressure will fail. Meantime, Iran says it is launching a new system to coordinate vessels transiting the Strait of Hormuz. Ships planning to travel through the strait will be required to request permission via email from Iranian authorities. Asiye.
0: Thank you so much, Jim Spellman. Israeli air attacks on southern and eastern Lebanon have killed at least 13 people. Israel issued urgent evacuation warning for residents of 12 towns and villages. Hezbollah strongholds in the suburbs of Beirut were also hit.

0: It, each side has accused the other of ceasefire violations. A third round of talks between Lebanon and Israel are reportedly scheduled for next week in Washington. Fighting between Israel and Hezbollah broke out last month. Lebanon says more than 2,700 people have been killed since March 2nd. The Philippines is hosting the ASEAN Leaders Summit. The event has been shortened. The government is trying to conserve energy and cut costs amid a power crunch linked to the tensions in the Middle East. The economic crisis by the conflict is expected to dominate the discussions. Gretchen Malalad reports.
1: The expanding conflict in the Middle East is tightening global oil supplies, pushing prices higher and placing added strain on import-dependent economies. In the Philippines, the government has introduced fuel subsidies to help ease the impact. But for many, the effects are already being felt.
2: It's been really hard for me because fares have gone up so much, and the food I buy for my child and for me are now more expensive. It's difficult as a single parent.
1: Across the region, the pressure is building. In Thailand, rising oil prices are squeezing factories and exporters, threatening to slow the country's manufacturing engine. As ASEAN leaders gather in Cebu, more than 2 months into the conflict, attention is turning to how to respond to the mounting energy costs weighing on the region.
3: Philippines chairmanship in 2026, and the theme Navigating Our Future Together, comes at a time of heightened global uncertainty. The ongoing crisis in the Middle East has intensified geopolitical tensions, disrupted energy markets.
1: In the Middle East, new attacks on oil facilities in the UAE are fueling concerns over potential supply disruptions. At the same time, rising tensions around the Strait of Hormuz are driving oil prices higher. As ASEAN leaders meet, discussions are focused on energy security, supply stability, and strengthening regional cooperation to manage the impact.
4: The Philippines underscores the importance of bolstering the region's strategic autonomy, guided by ASEAN centrality, enhancing our coordination as a community of nations.
1: Economist Jonathan Ravela says ASEAN's resilience may once again hinge on the strength of its internal market, noting that during past crises, the majority of trade remained within the region. He adds that expanding intra-regional trade, together with deeper economic ties with China, could help shield the bloc from external shocks driven by conflicts beyond its borders.
5: One thing that I would draw from the previous Asian financial crisis, what made ASEAN very resilient, is that more than 50% of its exports is to itself. We can work together, especially with China, on these things, because they're a big market, and if we trade among ourselves, then we isolate ourselves from issues in the Middle East, Europe, or even the U.S.
6: The UN World Food Program warns that if the conflict in the Middle East continues through mid-2026, food insecurity could rise sharply, with Asia expected to see the largest increase, including parts of Southeast Asia. An estimated 9.1 million additional people in the region could be pushed into food insecurity. ASEAN may not be able to influence the course of the conflict, but it can still act to protect its most vulnerable populations. Gretchen Malala, CGTN, Mactan, Cebu.
0: Trade ministers from the Group of Seven are meeting in Paris. The gathering comes amid economic upheaval from the war with Iran, as well as Donald Trump's renewed tariff threats. He's threatened to raise levies on cars from the European Union to 25%, up from the current 15%. The lower levies were set in a trade deal between the U.S. and EU in Scotland last year. Still ahead, flames ripped through a shopping center in Iran, plus examining the environmental impact of a different disaster, a massive explosion in China. Those stories and more when we come back.
7: ...360-degree profiles of industry movers and shakers, tech mavericks, and policymakers. We drill down on their success. We ask how they set strategy and how they navigate in an increasingly competitive market. Real talk, real business. Join the conversation. BizTalk. 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

0: sending waves of panic to the 150 holidaymakers on board.
1: We're not just a story. We're not just headlines. We're people. People with families, with lives, with people waiting for us at home.
0: The WHO, a World Health Organization, made a formal request for Spain's Canary Islands to receive the ship, as Tenerife has the closest hospital able to manage the outbreak. Despite resistance from the Canary Islands regional government, Spain decided that the ship can dock at the southern port of Granadilla de Abona. Reactions have been mixed among residents on the island.
2: People were scared. People were worried. After what we went through during COVID, imagine that all over again.
3: Once things are clarified, or they guarantee there will not be any health issue, I understand the logical thing to do is to bring those who need medical assistance.
0: The central government also pointed out that there are 14 Spanish nationals on board.
4: Once the evacuation of all symptomatic passengers has been completed, the ship will continue on to the Canary Islands, where it's expected to arrive within 3 days at a secondary port, a port with very little traffic, located 10 minutes from the south airport. Once there, a joint health assessment and evacuation procedure will be put in place to repatriate all passengers.
0: WHO officials on board have assured the Spanish government that none of those remaining on the Dutch vessel are showing symptoms of the virus and that they are currently under strict quarantine. The World Health Body says despite the human-to-human transition of this strain of hantavirus, the risks remain low.
1: All we want right now is to feel safe, to have clarity, and to get home.
0: The ship should reach the Canaries in the next 3 to 4 days, where passengers are hoping that they will finally be able to disembark and put this perilous journey behind them. Ken Brown, CGTN, Madrid.
5: Now to a massive fire that broke out at a shopping center near Tehran. At least 11 people died. More than 30 were injured. Firefighters on the scene as flames and huge amount of black, thick smoke engulfed a multi-story building. Unclear what started the fire. An investigation is underway. Officials say there's no indication this was linked to the ongoing conflict with the United States. Wow. Now, environmental experts in central China's Hunan province are assessing the air and water quality after a deadly fireworks explosion on Monday. CGTN's Zhang Songwu reports.
6: The fireworks blast happened on Monday afternoon, leading to heavy casualties and injuries. After the deadly explosion, 5 monitoring stations were set up along the river adjacent to the blast site.
7: So the testing personnel are collecting water samples from this river, and they will bottle them using this bottle and send them to the lab as soon as possible.
6: The personnel collects the water samples every 2 hours, and they must clean the bottles 3 times before they put water into them. Each bottle was labeled with a unique identifier, and they must be sent to the lab in 2 hours to gain an accurate result. The samples were tested with 2 different systems. One was for water containing high concentrations of perchlorate and the other for low concentrations.
8: The main indicator we are currently monitoring for is a specific parameter called perchlorate, which is a representative pollutant from fireworks manufacturers. The standard for it in drinking water is 70 micrograms per liter. Based on our monitoring over the past 2 days, levels have consistently remained below this standard.
6: The air quality was also inspected frequently after the explosion. Experts warned that the dust might harm the respiratory system if it went over safe limit.
9: 3 air monitoring stations were set up in sensitive areas near the explosion site, tracking particulate matter, PM2.5, and sulfur dioxide. So far, the air quality has remained within the grade 2 ambient air quality standard.
6: Hunan authorities have shut down all fireworks factories since May the 5th for a full safety review. The suspension covers production, sales, transport, in hopes of preventing potential safety risks in

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0: The world's currencies are more connected than ever before. 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
1: U.S. midterm elections are about 6 months away, but primaries are already underway in a number of states. And the results point to encouraging signs for President Donald Trump and his Republican Party. CGTN's Walter Morris explains.
2: U.S. President Donald Trump passed an important political test. Tuesday, voters in Ohio, Indiana, and Michigan voted in primary elections to determine who will be on the ballot in the crucial November midterm elections. Despite low approval ratings, rising gas prices, and dwindling support for the war in Iran, the poll results show Trump still holds tremendous power over voters in his Republican Party.
3: We've had a lot of experience on things that didn't work. And at some point, something needs to be done. But I think it's being handled real responsible now with the blockade and trying to get the other countries to, you know, to buy into it.
2: Voters in Ohio state primaries made their selections for two races that will have national implications in November. While the majority of Republican Indiana voters cast their ballots for primary candidates backed by President Trump, at least five out of the seven Republican challengers who received Trump's endorsement came out on top against the incumbents. Insiders described the Indiana primary election as Trump's political payback against Republican lawmakers who blocked his efforts to redraw the state's congressional districts last year.
4: And we never had a political movement that said enough is enough until Donald J. Trump.
2: This week, Vice President J.D. Vance taking the administration's message on the road. Looking ahead to the November midterm elections as Trump and his Republican allies try to maintain control of the U.S. Congress, Republican lawmakers in other states may feel more pressure to redraw congressional districts to give Republicans an advantage over Democrats. Last week, the U.S. Supreme Court struck down a key part of the Voting Rights Act, allowing Louisiana Republicans to redraw the state's congressional boundaries before November. Opponents say the ruling paves the way for Republicans to disenfranchise Democrat voters in other parts of the country.
5: We believe in our vote. We fight for our vote. We've been doing it a long time. We're not going nowhere.
2: Walter Moore, CGTN Washington.
1: The United Kingdom will hold a series of local elections Thursday. Polling indicates the ruling Labour Party could suffer sharp losses in council seats, along with setbacks in Scotland and Wales. That's fueled by a struggling economy and controversies surrounding Prime Minister Keir Starmer. Opposition parties are hoping to make big gains while also increasing pressure on Starmer to step down. CGTN's Yola Abdavid is in London.
6: More than 30 million people in England can vote in local elections this week. They'll choose almost 5,000 councillors in 136 county councils, like here in Basildon in the eastern county of Essex. Those elected will decide how much to spend on health, education, roads and transport. But there are mixed feelings about politicians from the established political parties and what they can achieve.
7: They don't follow things through. You know, there's a crisis. Okay, we're looking into it. That's as far as it gets. And just leaves people to suffer and pick up the pieces.
8: They say one thing and they don't do it. And they say, oh, I've done this and done it, and they haven't done nothing.
9: I wish the Labour Party could get out more of what they have been doing over the last few years.
6: Big government.

0: Decisions on the economy, defence and foreign affairs are decided in Whitehall and the Prime Minister's office in Downing Street.
1: The two main parties are Labour and the Conservatives, but they're less popular and people are saying that they will vote for the Green Party, Reform or the Liberal Democrats. In Wales and Scotland, pro-independence parties, Plaid Cymru and the SNP, are ahead according to opinion polls there. And all this adds pressure on the UK's leader, Keir Starmer. Poor results in these elections could trigger a challenge within the governing Labour Party.
0: Despite winning the popular vote 2 years ago, Keir Starmer's approval rating has reached historic lows, attributed to a disconnect from voters, major policy reversals and personal scandals. This includes the appointment of a friend of the late convicted sex offender Jeffrey Epstein to the post of British ambassador to the US. People are losing patience with an increase in the cost of living and migration, as this former Labour leader concedes. He's now a member of the House of Lords.
2: People are looking for answers. They don't feel that life is improving. I remember in the 1990s, people had a genuine sense of optimism about where Britain was going. Since 2008, that hasn't been the case. We now have, of course, external pressures, such as what's happening in Iran. That's having an effect on the price of oil.
0: The right-wing Reform UK and its leader Nigel Farage is appealing to voters' discontent, predicting his party will do stunningly well, which he says will be a major blow to Prime Minister Keir Starmer's immediate future.
3: I suspect the results on May the 7th, if I'm right, about how Reform are doing, will be the end of his premiership.
0: The left-wing Green Party are also hopeful of winning support, claiming it's the party fighting for Britain's working people.
4: Well, we had 14 years of Conservative austerity, and then we elected a Labour government 2 years ago that promised change. I don't know about you, but I've not seen much change.
0: The Greens launched their campaign in an inner-city area of London. As well as speaking out on social and
4: environmental... ...stronger relationships with our European neighbours, and frankly, building up our own economic sovereignty and military sovereignty in this country.
0: These are local elections, but the results could have major ramifications at a national level and more widely reflect a move away from Britain's traditional two-party politics.
5: The region, to build support, China and Russia have offered a lot of verbal support, but not that much material support.
6: Our manipulation, one, he also emphasized that the Gulf and also Middle Eastern countries should hold their destiny in their own hands. That sentence, I think, captures China's broad view that Middle East security should be, you know, belonging to the region itself and not to external powers using the region as a chessboard.
7: Mm-hmm. Well, interesting there, of course, the regional countries, you know, about the security framework that's a long term beyond this crisis. Peter, at the same time, we do hear a couple of U.S. officials, Mark Rubio and also Besant, they talked about soliciting Chinese help in conveying message or urging Iran to reach a deal with the U.S. I mean, but at the same time, they are imposing sanctions on the Chinese entities for doing business with the Iranian side. What do you make of the U.S. You know, gesture and moves? They also talked about having UN, you know, to tell Iran to reach a deal with the U.S.
5: The U.S. is flailing, desperately trying to find a way out of this. And Trump contradicts himself by the day, by the hour, sometimes by the minute. And it looks at this point that the U.S. and Iran are at loggerheads, that the Iran's red lines and America's red lines conflict on every major issue. So there's going to need to be outside intervention in order to bring about some kind of resolution. The United States, Trump began with all these demands, and now he's reduced it to next to nothing. Now they want to open the strait. You know, Iran says it wants to stop the U.S. blockade and its own embargo of shipping, and it will then later negotiate on nuclear issues. Trump began with regime change.

0: Iran's missile program, Iran's proxies, Iran's nuclear program. Now he's pretty much abandoned those because he can't get them because he doesn't have the strength to do that. So it's going to need an outside intervention on the part of China, hopefully, or Russia to at least begin to get them back to the bargaining table. Iran doesn't feel any need to do so. Iran's perspective is that it's been negotiating in good faith. And twice in the middle of those negotiations, the US and Israel went to war against it, started bombing Iranian facilities. So Iran is in no hurry to let the US off the hook in this one. It knows it's got a chokehold on the Strait of Hormuz, and it knows it's got Trump in a very weak, almost desperate position right now. My fear is that a desperate Trump is capable of doing resorting to almost anything. And when Vance, who's the dove in this case, says that the US still has tools in its toolkit it hasn't used, what is he referring to other than nuclear weapons? So that's why we do need a diplomatic off-ramp as quickly as possible. And if China can provide that, that would be fabulous. It would help China in terms of its global positioning and diplomacy, but it would also help the world and open up the strait, which China is very important to China economically.
1: Well, exactly. And Minister Wang Yi said during his meeting with his Iranian counterpart is that the international community shares, quote, a common concern over restoring normal, safe passage through the strait. China hopes that the parties concerned will respond promptly to the strong calls of the international community. So Chen Hong, China is speaking on behalf of the international community because the global economy is being undermined by the energy crisis. But here is the question: is Beijing speaking to both sides, Washington, Tehran, or simply Washington? They're just one party of this crisis, or Iranians?
2: Well, I think actually the United States actually started the war, and Wang Yi put it very correctly that the restoration of the normal and safe passage through the straits is definitely important, crucial to the restoring of the situation of the peace and stability in the region. So frankly speaking, I think actually Washington needs to bear in mind that actually it has the responsibility to restore peace and stability. I think actually the now, frankly speaking, Washington's shift from military campaign to maritime corridor is a forced strategic adjustment. The United States is discovering that force may open a crisis, but it cannot easily control its political and economic consequences. So if Washington truly wants stability in the Gulf, which of course, as Wang Yi put it, it is actually also the common concern of the international community. I think the United States should move beyond coercion and return to serious diplomacy, as China has been doing.
1: Well, back to the right track. Well, let's shift our focus to Japan. Japanese Prime Minister Sanae Takaichi's recent visit to Vietnam and Australia with the U.S.-led bloc politics. From critical minerals deals with Australia to defense agreements with a couple of regional countries, Tokyo is steadily pushing its military footprint beyond its borders. This is a dangerous shift. It breaks further away from Japan's post-war pacifist commitments and risks reopening historical wounds that have never fully healed in the region. More importantly, it injects confrontation into what should be a cooperative regional framework. At a time when Asia needs stability and development, Japan appears to be choosing division. Mahmoud Ali, Distinguished Research Fellow with Global Governance Institution, and KJ Noel, journalist, writer, and educator. Welcome to the show. So, Ali, I will start with you. Japan's free and open Indo-Pacific vision was first advanced by their former Prime Minister Shinzo Abe about 10 years ago as a core regional strategy for expanding Japan's diplomatic, economic, and security role across this region. But during her recent tour, Takaichi presented an updated version of that vision in Vietnam, putting a new emphasis on supply.

0: we understand that TAG-H's efforts here to update this free and open Indo-Pacific vision? Is this mainly a framework for regional cooperation, as Tokyo claims, or is it increasingly becoming a strategic tool to align regional partner, rather, against China here?
1: If we look back at Abe Shinzo's prime ministership, we know that he went to India in 2007 and proclaimed the Indo-Pacific concept, whereby he united the domain, the spaces of the Indian Ocean and the Pacific Ocean, brought India into the coalition against China, and in terms of its influence, or in militarily, so that its naval forces cannot move outside. So that has been developed over time, over the last, I'll say, 12, 15 years now. And what we have after Fumio Kishida reinforced this formulation as a political and practical military formulation to contain China, his successor, the young lady who is the prime minister now, has...
0: They are able to apologize, to kneel to the victims during the Second World War. At the same time, you do feel this is, let's say, people sometimes feel, you want to condemn because there's a lack of such an apology to the biggest victims in China, in Korea, in Asian countries. What do you make of this?
2: Well, I think there's a very much a theatrical dimension to it, but as people have rightfully pointed out, where is the apology to Korea? Where is the apology to China? Where is the apology to the Philippines? Where is the apology to all the countries that Japan colonized and brutalized during its colonial period, which extended over decades, really starting in the 1890s? So I think there's a real kind of hypocritical dimension to it. I think it's hard not to see the kind of racial dimensions of this as well. And I think the other thing that's very, very important for us to understand is, just as my colleague has said, the free and open Indo-Pacific simply does not mean free of Chinese or Chinese influence, but it means an Indo-Pacific which is open to U.S. power projection and Japanese militarism. That is the core concept here. And we also have to understand that Japan is simply a module inside the larger U.S. agenda of taking the war to China, essentially taking down China. And Japan is simply a module of this, of which the Quad functions as the base plate for the three minilateral alliances. That is JAFIS, Japan, Korea, U.S. alliance, JAFIS, Japan, Philippines, U.S. alliance, AUKUS, Australia, U.S. Alliance, and they function as the right, left, and center tackles against China.
0: Mm-hmm. Well, Peter, in an address at Hanoi University in Vietnam, TAG-H said, I'm quote here, I'm renewing my determination to fulfill Japan's responsibilities and to play an even more proactive role than ever before in building an international order based on freedom, openness, diversity, inclusiveness, and the rule of law. It sounds very good, all positive. But here is the question, based on the rule of law, I think the first question she should have talked about is the U.S. violation of international law in attacking Iran, a sovereign nation, right?
3: Of course, but not just Iran, also Venezuela, also threatening Greenland, Canada, Colombia, Panama, Nigeria, threatening war against the entire world. As Pete Hegseth, the Secretary of Defense, said, we negotiate with bombs. Trump says an entire civilization will be eliminated in 24 hours. I mean, this is craziness. Stephen Miller, might makes right, it's the law of the jungle. But it's so ironic to me as a historian to see what the World War II being reversed. We see the rise of Japan in Asia now, remilitarizing Asia. We see China, even Britain in World War II, are now the leading

0: hawks and militarists and trying to increase military spending and making all kinds of military threats at this point to destabilize the world order. It's not only ironic, it's also very, very dangerous because we know the history of these countries not that long ago. And to see this happening now and the world not reacting to it and some people cheering this on is I think, a very, very dangerous trend that we're seeing. And we need to stop it. It needs to be reversed. We need to find peaceful diplomatic ways to resolve these tensions, not the US and Israel bombing Iran or other countries or kidnapping leaders. What we need to find is a diplomatic off-ramp to all these tensions and disagreements.
1: Well, let's be specific a little bit. Professor Chen Hong, I know you are an expert on Australian studies. You have argued that real danger in terms of Japan-Australia relationship is not in the normal bilateral relationship or cooperation, but the growing militarization of their bilateral ties. Tell us more in that.
2: The danger I have warned about is not normal Japan-Australia cooperation. Countries have every right to cooperate with each other on trade, energy, education, technology, climate change, and even certain forms of defense dialogue. The real danger lies in the militarization of bilateral ties. Once economic security is tied to military planning, once critical minerals are placed inside alliance strategy, once industrial cooperation becomes part of a broader anti-China defense network, the nature of the relationship changes. We are already seeing this danger emerging. The language of quasi-allies, as Takaichi has been putting during her trips to the two countries. The warship deal with Australia, the strengthening of the Quad, and also the attempt to connect supply chains with security strategy all show that Japan-Australia relations are moving beyond normal partnership into quasi-alliance politics. This is particularly sensitive because both Japan and Australia are closely tied to the United States, and their cooperation increasingly fits into a broader US-led military architecture in the Asia Pacific. So if Japan-Australia security cooperation starts to reshape, danger emerges. It may encourage bloc confrontation, increase mutual suspicion, and make the Asia Pacific security environment more unstable.
1: The security environment, of course. Professor Ali, we know that Trump's attention is in the Western Hemisphere, Venezuela, Cuba, or in the Middle East, Iran, kind of like sparing Asia Pacific or our region, leave us some security here. But then we have Japan, of course, a new Japan, a different Japan. We know they talk about the Indo-Pacific. Such a framework has long been associated with U.S. strategy in the region. But Takeuchi, the Japanese Prime Minister, now appears eager to make Japan a more active architect of that order. Certain?
3: If I can add a slight bit of contextual background, if you like,
1: Please.
3: we are experiencing what I have called systemic transitional fluidity. Since 1919, when the United States became a preeminent power by sort of acclamation at the end of the First World War, but especially since the collapse of the Soviet Union, we have had a unipolar United States, many steps which are counterproductive, but it also weakening itself, and Iran is just the latest example of this. And Japan, I think, perhaps is a little anxious about the protection or level and quality of protection it has counted on from the United States since 1945, and can no longer feels confident of receiving that sort of protection from the United States. Therefore, there is now conversation within Japan that if necessary, Japan has the technology and the material and the skills to develop nuclear weapons. This is for deterrence, not for offensive purposes at all. But nonetheless, I think in addition to the conservative right-wing nationalist faction within the LDP driving Japanese policy, there is also anxiety and nervousness about what will happen to the world system when the systemic primate,

0: the United States is no longer able to extended deterrence to protect countries like Japan, and they have to fill the space, the void that has been left open. They think by a United States that's falling back gradually.
1: Mm-hmm. Well, KJ, you know, the Japanese government, of course, we know is speeding up the militarization or military build-up, to say the least. Lifting restrictions on export of lethal weapons, you know, record budgets for military spending, and also expanding military works with other countries, new deployment of offensive weapons, etc. They are also talking about basically revising the pacifist constitution. For decades over there, Japan enjoyed this image of being peaceful, and now they are going to have a new image. And what does it really want here?
2: Well, you know, Japan's peace constitution was imposed by the United States, and it's very clear that the U.S. wants to use Japan as change. It will change it. What is given can also be taken away. So I believe the die is cast for remilitarization and for the subversion of the quote-unquote peace constitution, unless there's massive global and domestic opposition. We already see significant domestic opposition, but unfortunately, the historical revisionism means that there is not sufficient opposition on a global level, which I believe is critical.
1: Well, also we have seen the constant interpretation, of the constitution. Such a process has been hollowing out the Article 9, the critical article, to make sure the country will remain peaceful. Very unfortunate development. Well, on that, we are coming to the end for today's show. Many thanks to our guests. You can also find us on the CGTN app on YouTube. I'm Xu Qinduo, thanks for being with us. See you next time.

0: Hi, everyone, and welcome to Global Business on CGTN. I'm Sean Caleb here in Washington, D.C. And coming up, China's Foreign Minister Wang Yi meets with his Iranian counterpart, Abbas Araghchi, in Beijing. U.S. markets, meanwhile, surging on hopes that the war is nearing an end. And Samsung becomes only the second Asian company to hit the $1 trillion market cap. Welcome, everyone. We're going to begin with a new diplomatic push by China to end the conflict in the Middle East. Foreign Minister Wang Yi met with his Iranian counterpart Abbas Araghchi in Beijing. He called for an immediate and comprehensive ceasefire and for the United States and Iran to reopen the Strait of Hormuz, quote, as soon as possible. CGTN's Sen Zhuban reports.
1: Well, it's a very short stop here on Wednesday for Iranian Foreign Minister Araghchi landed here in Beijing. And during the meeting, I think there are two very strong messages being sent here. But let's look at first is the current situation evaluation of the both sides. Chinese Foreign Minister Wang Yi has said during the meeting, now the regional situation is at a critical stage of whether the conflict could stop or not. And China advocates for a full stop of hostility. It's the utmost urgency. And a relapse of fighting must be avoided, and sticking to negotiation is highly important. And China has been supporting Iran's safeguarding its national sovereignty and security. And also, China appreciates Iran to seek political settlement through diplomatic means. And China has support Iran and appreciate Iran for sticking to its commitment to not use nuclear weapon. But China has been expressed its support on peaceful use of nuclear.

0: power in Iran. And in terms of the safe navigation through the Strait of Hormuz, that's the second perspective being discussed. And also, Chinese Foreign Minister Wang Yi has said this is the sheer concern of the international community. And China has proposed that Iran should be talking to more Gulf nations and urging that the Gulf and also Middle East countries should take their fate in their own hand and encourage Iran to talk to more countries to establish a framework that meets the common interests and needs of the region. And also, Foreign Minister Wang Yi has expressed that China will continue to stick to the four propositions has been promoted, four proposition of safeguarding peace and stability in the Middle East proposed by Chinese President Xi Jinping. That's the principle of national sovereignty, principles of peaceful coexistence, principle of international rule of law, and principle of integrated development and security, and that China will continue to promote peaceful dialogues among all parties and continue to promote dialogues to resolve the current existing differences between both sides. Back to you.
1: Zhen Xuan, reporting from Beijing. Now back here in Washington, D.C., a new ultimatum to Iran from U.S. President Donald Trump. Accept a deal to end the war or face a new wave of even more fierce strikes. Tehran says the U.S. proposal is still being considered. CGTN's Jim Spellman live in our newsroom with the very latest. Jim, still unclear if the U.S. and Iran are moving closer to an agreement or not.
2: Yeah, Sean, I mean, these inconsistent comments from the U.S. side make it difficult for diplomats, policymakers, and investors to really know what's going on. On Monday, President Donald Trump announced so-called Project Freedom, a military effort to accompany commercial ships through the Strait of Hormuz. On Tuesday afternoon, U.S. Secretary of State Marco Rubio announced that the U.S. war with Iran was essentially over, and the focus was now on this Project Freedom. But by Tuesday evening, Trump took to social media to announce Project Freedom was on hold and that a deal with Iran may be close at hand. But he said that if Iran doesn't agree to U.S. terms, quote, the bombing starts and it will be sadly at a much higher level and intensity than it was before. And on Wednesday, Trump said the U.S. blockade would remain in place as negotiations continue. And the U.S. military announced it used a fighter jet to disable the rudder of an empty Iranian-flagged tanker in international waters making its way to an Iranian port. Here's a bit of what President Trump said Wednesday.
3: We have it very much under control. The blockade is unbelievable. The Navy's been incredible. The job they did, it's like a wall of steel. Nobody goes through. In particular, the Iranians, they're not getting anything through one way or the other, so they're out of business. And we'll see whether or not they are agreeing. And if they don't agree, they'll end up agreeing shortly thereafter. So that's the way it is.
2: U.S. media outlet Axios reports that the two sides are closing in on a one-page memorandum of understanding to end the war and provide a framework for future talks on Iran's nuclear program, sanctions relief, and reopening the Strait of Hormuz. But the White House hasn't publicly released details. President Trump says it's too soon to consider another round of in-person talks. Sean?
1: We've detailed where Washington is coming from. How is Tehran reacting?
2: So Iran's foreign ministry says they're considering the most recent U.S. proposal and will respond through Pakistani intermediaries. Iran's Speaker of the Parliament says U.S. efforts to force Tehran to surrender through economic and media pressure will fail. Meantime, Iran says it is launching a new system to coordinate vessels transiting the Strait of Hormuz. Ships planning to travel through the strategic strait would be...
4: The expanding conflict in the Middle East is tightening global oil supplies, pushing prices higher and placing added strain on import-dependent economies. In the Philippines, the government has introduced fuel subsidies to help ease the impact, but for many, the effects are already being felt.
5: It's been really hard for me because fares have gone up so much, and the food I buy for my child and for me are now more expensive. It's difficult as
4: weighing on the region.
6: Philippines share ship in 2026, and the theme navigating our future together comes at a time of heightened global uncertainty. The ongoing crisis in the Middle East has intensified geopolitical tensions, disrupted energy markets.
4: In the Middle East, new attacks on oil facilities in the UAE are fueling concerns over potential supply disruptions. At the same time, Rising tensions around the Strait of Hormuz are driving oil prices higher. As ASEAN leaders meet, discussions are focused on energy security, supply stability,

0: and strengthening regional cooperation to manage the impact.
1: The Philippines underscores the importance of bolstering the region's strategic autonomy, guided by ASEAN centrality, enhancing our coordination as a community of nations.
0: Economist Jonathan Ravela says ASEAN's resilience may once again hinge on the strength of its internal market, noting that during past crises, the majority of trade remained within the region. He adds that expanding intra-regional trade, together with deeper economic ties with China, could help shield the bloc from external shocks driven by conflicts beyond its borders.
2: One thing that I would draw from the previous Asian financial crisis, what made ASEAN very resilient, is that more than 50% of its exports is to itself. We can work together, especially with China, on these things, because they're a big market, and if we trade among ourselves, then we isolate ourselves from issues in the Middle East, Europe, or even the U.S.
3: The UN World Food Program warns that if the conflict in the Middle East continues through mid-2026, food insecurity could rise sharply, with Asia expected to see the largest increase, including parts of Southeast Asia. An estimated 9.1 million additional people in the region could be pushed into food insecurity. ASEAN may not be able to influence the course of the conflict, but it can still act to protect its most vulnerable populations. Gretchen Malala, CGTN, Mactan, Cebu.
4: Time now for a check on global markets. Fresh records on Wall Street. The Dow jumping 675 points, or 1.4% in value. The S&P 500, NASDAQ also closing higher, up 1.4 and 1.8%, respectively. Meanwhile, European stocks rising sharply on hopes that the Iran war is nearing a conclusion. France's CAC led the gains, closing up nearly 3%, with Germany's DAX and London's FTSE also finishing up more than 2% on the day. Meanwhile, in Asia, South Korea's KOSPI hitting another record, the antivirus outbreak, and more health-related headlines in our Inside and Out segment coming your way.
5: Images may appear to be identical, but looks can be deceiving. The difference is not always obvious. It has to be discovered. There are always different sides to a story. We put the focus on the details. To see more, to understand better. CGTN. See the difference.

0: Welcome back. The hantavirus outbreak has reached Europe after a cruise passenger returned to Switzerland from South America and tested positive for the virus.
1: We're here at the Ministry for Health in Madrid, and we've just heard from Health Minister Monica Garcia. She tried to calm some of the nerves on the Canary Islands by assuring that the remaining passengers on the ship, around 145 of them, are asymptomatic. WHO officials have boarded the ship in Cape Verde, where the passengers are in quarantine. The ship is still there right now. This has, of course, as you mentioned, been a real nightmare for them. Three people have died since they departed from Ushuaia in southern Argentina at the beginning of April. We've seen a number of emotional videos of people on board. Now, Garcia says that special protocols will guarantee the safety of the other passengers and the local population when they arrive in the Canaries. So part of that was, of course, the evacuation from the MV Hondius, from the ship which belongs to the Dutch ship operator Oceanwide Expeditions. We had three people who were taken to the Netherlands. They're a 56-year-old Briton, a 41-year-old Dutch national.

0: 65-year-old German, among them the doctor on the ship. According to Garcia, the ship is now going to dock in Granadilla de Abono. That is a port in the south of Tenerife. It's about 10 minutes from the Tenerife South Airport. Earlier today, we heard it was going to be the Santa Cruz port near the capital, but now that's changed to the port in the south. She suggested that passengers will be repatriated as soon as they arrive. There are 14 Spanish nationals. They'll be taken here to Madrid. And as long as there are no other signs of symptoms or outbreaks on the ship, it looks like that's the plan, that passengers will be repatriated from the airport that is only 10 minutes from that port. Now, we have heard some resistance from the Canary Islands. The president of the Canary Islands, his name is Fernando Clavijo. He talked about how, well, he was against this plan. He didn't want the boat to come to the Canaries. But the central government is insisting that the Canary Islands is ready to receive the ship. They have one of the best infectious diseases hospitals in Europe, they say, and that this is a health scare, a humanitarian emergency, and they're ready to deal with it.
1: Ken Brown reporting from Madrid. Now, back here in the United States, regulators have blocked studies showing that shingles and COVID vaccines are broadly safe. Researchers had come through millions of patient records, finding side effects of the shots to be rare. But U.S. health officials say their conclusions went further than the data could support and withdrew the studies. It is the latest move by the Trump administration to challenge vaccine safety and access. Under Health Secretary and vaccine skeptic Robert F. Kennedy Jr. Meanwhile, Health Secretary RFK Jr. is pushing to deprescribe antidepressants, drugs such as Prozac, Zoloft, Paxil, and Lexapro. He says the U.S. faces a mental health crisis driven by over-medication, especially among children. New guidelines would push doctors to consider other treatments first, rather than reaching for a prescription by default. The drugs are currently taken by roughly 1 in 6 American adults. From healthcare debates in the U.S. to China, where Hainan Island is making a push to become the global medical tourism hub, Xiao Peng explains.
2: At 67, Bulgarian entrepreneur Bobokov Artemas Stoilov learned about the Lecheng Pilot Zone online and traveled there specifically to experience Chinese-style medical services. Local institutions tailored a personalized anti-aging and medical aesthetics program for him.
3: It's really something which I don't have in my country. I will send you a picture of me after 3 months, and you probably will ask yourself, is this the same man we met in Wuhan?
2: In addition to specialized aesthetics treatments, he also underwent a cardiovascular checkup at Ruijin Hainan Hospital and received treatment with the lipid-lowering drug Leqvio in glycerin. Benefiting from the local policy, the drug was first introduced and used in China in the Lecheng Pilot Zone.
3: Here, not only it's the medical service, but also the food is great, seafood is great, and lots of green parks and green areas. So you can also do sport, it's affordable, so it's not so expensive like in Europe. So I would say come and see, come and try. Next year I'm here.
2: With policy support following the Hainan Free Trade Port's special customs operations and its distinctive medical strengths, Lecheng received 3,053 inbound medical tourists in the first quarter of 2026, an 8-fold increase year-on-year. Its international reach now spans 14 countries and regions, including Singapore, Indonesia, Malaysia, Russia, and Canada.
4: I love aromatherapy. 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I love to come back and bring my friends.
2: So far, the pilot zone has introduced more than 560 internationally innovative drugs and medical devices, covering major fields such as oncology, cardiovascular diseases, and ophthalmology. It has also approved 29 cutting-edge biomedical technologies, including stem cell therapy, immune cell therapy,

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1: Gun, gun, gun, gun, gun, gun, gun, gun, gun, gun, gun, gun, gun, gun, gun, gun, gun, gun, gun, gun, gun, gun, gun, gun, gun, gun, gun, gun, gun, gun, gun, gun, gun, gun, gun, gun, gun, gun, gun, gun, gun, gun, gun, gun, gun, gun, gun, gun, gun, gun, gun, gun, gun, gun, gun, gun, gun, gun, gun, gun, gun, gun, gun, gun, gun, gun, gun, gun, gun, gun, gun, gun, gun, gun, gun, gun, gun, gun, gun, gun, gun, gun, gun, gun, gun, gun, gun, gun, gun, gun, gun, gun, gun, gun, gun, gun, gun, gun, gun, gun, gun, gun, gun, gun, gun, gun, gun, gun, gun, gun, gun, gun, gun, gun, gun, gun, gun, gun, gun, gun, gun, gun, gun, gun, gun

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Facing the unknown is always difficult. 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

0: Welcome back. Hundreds of millions of people are heading back to work after China's Labor Day holiday, with about 1.5 billion passenger trips recorded during the five-day break. That is up 4% from last year. Shanghai alone saw 17 million trips. That is up 2% in the same period in 2025. Chen Tong picks up the story.
1: This is Shanghai's largest railway hub, Hongqiao Station. The waiting hall is crowded with passengers heading back to work after the five-day holiday.
2: Today is the last day of the May Day holiday. 10 railway stations in Shanghai are expected to handle passenger trips of over 800,000, a year-on-year increase of over 11%.
1: Across the entire Yangtze River Delta region, railway stations handled an average of 4 million passenger trips every single day during the holiday, an all-time high number.
3: Most passengers going out this holiday are departing for vacations and to visit their families. We've added 82 trains to reach provinces including Anhui, Fujian, Hubei, Jiangxi, and etc.
1: Next to the Hongqiao railway station, Shanghai's Hongqiao Airport is welcoming a large visitor flow too.
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1: As of 4 p.m. on May 5th, the number of passengers passing through Shanghai Hongqiao Airport's border checkpoints rose by more than 12% year-on-year. Most inbound tourists are arriving from the Republic of

0: Korea and Japan. According to Trip.com, inbound travel bookings for Shanghai surged 130% year-on-year, ranking first nationwide.
1: Considering the large passenger flow during the holiday, we've strengthened the operation inspection of the border, evaluated the flow, and deployed more staff at the border to ensure a smooth entry and exit procedure at the border.
0: Shanghai rolled out a series of culture and commercial events during the holiday, including the Double Five Shopping Festival, the Shanghai International Flower Show, and the Shanghai International Coffee Culture Festival. Total travel spending in the city exceeded 21 billion yuan, more than $3 billion during the holiday period. Chen Tong, CGTN, Shanghai.
2: And we will stay in Shanghai, where a single event ticket can now unlock citywide discounts and experiences as China looks to draw more overseas visitors. Zhang Xiran has that story.
3: The national box office gave a blockbuster start for this economic model, already grossing over 600 million yuan during the holiday. 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
7: I come from Italy and I'm here in Shanghai today. I'm a student at the University of Dongji. This is my first time ever coming here. Watching the horse compete. They're all so beautiful.
8: We came from Russia. It's our first time here in the equestrian competition. 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
9: I'm a rider, but it's like my hobby. 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
10: Compared with last year, there are much more people. Shanghai, very nice city. Wonderful show.
1: The landscape is changing fast from packed stands to packed stables. China is now a leading force in Asian equestrianism. 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
2: That's our program. Thanks so much for watching. I'm Sean Caleb here in Washington, D.C.

Kowtowing in the West, yet pointing fingers in the East. From May the 1st to May the 5th, the Japanese Prime Minister Sanae Takaichi embarked on a tour of Vietnam and Australia. In the Vietnamese capital Hanoi, she rebranded Japan's free and open Indo-Pacific policy, first rolled out by Shinzo Abe a decade ago, as a vision of freedom and openness. But read between the lines, and the message is clear. China is the problem, Japan is the solution, and everyone else is expected to agree. In Canberra, the language grew even more theatrical. Economic coercion, market disruptions, shared ambition for a peaceful, stable, and prosperous region. Big words, intentionally vague, convenient too, when you need a fabricated threat to advance your own selfish agenda. Some might call it strategic ambiguity. Others would call it blaming others for reactions to your own moves. Then came the optics. In Canberra, Takaichi knelt at the tomb of the unknown soldier commemorating fallen Australian soldiers over the past century, including 39,000 who fought against Imperial Japan. Respectful? Perhaps. Selective? Definitely. Because across much of Asia, where Japan left much deeper scars, such as in China, where over 35 million people were killed or wounded at the hands of Japanese imperial aggressors, such gestures remain notable. And so coming to you live from Beijing, I'm pleased to be joined from Alberta, Canada, by Jiang Wenran, founding director of the China Institute at the University of Alberta and an advisor at the Institute of Peace and Diplomacy, a nonprofit think tank in Canada and the U.S. From Maryland, the United States, by Saurabh Gupta, senior Asia-Pacific International Relations Policy Specialist at the Institute for China-America Studies. And from Brisbane, Australia, by Warwick Powell, adjunct professor at Queensland University of Technology. The warmest welcome to all of you gentlemen. Let's first have a very brief recap of Takaichi's visits to Vietnam and Australia from May the 1st to May the 5th. In Vietnam, Takaichi held meetings with General Secretary of the Communist Party of Vietnam and President Tho Lam and Prime Minister Lee Minh Hung. They discussed strengthening the Japan-Vietnam comprehensive strategic partnership, including in economic security fields such as energy and critical minerals. In addition, during the visit, Takaichi delivered a speech on Japan's foreign policy, including the evolution of a so-called free and open Indo-Pacific, or FOIP. In Australia, the two countries signed four new documents to bolster cooperation on energy, defense, and critical minerals, while warning against economic coercion and promising to consider a joint response if their economic security is threatened. During the visit, as I said, Takaichi also visited the Australian War Memorial and knelt at the tomb of the unknown soldier.

0: So let's start with the last piece of the picture, which is the visit to the Memorial of the Unknown Soldier. And this really caught the attention of the Chinese general public here once the story broke. And naturally, a lot of people started to associate this scene with another scene back in December 1917, when then German Chancellor Willy Brandt fell to his knees at the memorial to the Warsaw Ghetto, and this was known as the Warsaw Genuflection, which kind of opened the door to Germany's reintegration into the international community. And I want to start with Professor Jiang Wenran there. What went through your mind when you saw that picture of Takaichi kneeling in front of the Australian Memorial? Is she trying to imitate what German Chancellor Brandt was trying to do?
1: Well, the meaning is unmistakable. The image is clear. We're in the multimedia age, and projecting certain images is everything. So here, Takaichi, popular at home, and trying to shake off Japan's war past by being actually just offering to the Yasukuni Shrine, which actually honors militarism, and then she dealt with the past, Japan. How that will be received? So my question would be, would she do the same in the Nanjing Memorial of the Japanese massacres there, to do exactly the reflection? We yet to see, but the optics is very clear on what she tries to achieve and tries to tell the world.
0: Mr. Supta, let me turn to you. Just now, Professor Jiang talked about the Yasukuni Shrine. We all know that it is a very controversial site where Japanese war dead are nominally honored, but among them are 14 Class A war criminals, people who were charged and convicted because they launched the war against so many people and left a trail of destruction, really barbarism in the gravest terms. So 2 weeks before Takaichi knelt at the Australian Memorial, she actually paid ritual offerings, so she contributed, and in her name, in her official capacity, to that Yasukuni Shrine. And of course, that drew very strong representation and opposition from countries which have suffered at the hands of Japanese imperialism. So how do you look at this? It feels like, you know, if we again take the example of the German Chancellor, it's like he was kneeling in front of the monuments to the
2: 70s, and ever since the date when they were enshrined, the emperor has not gone back to Yasukuni. And you would hope that if the emperor has not gone back to Yasukuni, cabinet members, including a sitting prime minister, would not be offering, making their offerings, and certainly not be visiting the shrine. And of course, we know as cabinet minister, Ms. Takaichi has gone to Yasukuni. I think having gone to the tomb of the unknown soldier in Canberra, maybe next time around she should go to the tomb of the unknown soldier, which is not very far actually from Yasukuni, called Chidoriga Fuchi, very close by. I hope she will go there next time. And therefore, I mean, the two things that stood out in my mind, nothing to do with Willy Brandt, frankly, two things that stood out. This is the disciple of Shinzo Abe. Shinzo Abe in 2015 had made a kind of a war, he had to make a statement on the 70th anniversary, and he was being seen very closely by Westerners as to what he would say, as well as by Asians. So, you know, this is about kissing up to the white people. So he went and said the things that he should have said, which the American audiences would hear clearly, and he said those things. But the regrets and the apologies were to the Asian people were not said in his words. He borrowed the words of previous prime ministers and just repeated those. He didn't even repeat those words. He said, these were the words said by our previous prime minister. I embrace those. So he did not have that apology to the Asian, who suffered at his hands. And this is so much of Japan, which is unchanged for 150 years. Kiss up to white people and kick down Asian people. That's why the reason it did not succeed.

0: succeed because it did not rise up with Asia a century ago. And we are seeing really not much has changed in many respects in what we have today in Japan, especially in the ultra-conservative establishment of which Ms. Takaichi is a representative.
1: Mr. Powell, observing all of this from Australia, what have you seen?
2: Well, in terms of the kneeling at the War Memorial in Canberra, it is something that I'm sure will be reasonably well received in Australia. After all, the Japanese Imperial Army bombed Darwin and also attacked an Australian naval vessel with mini submarines in Sydney Harbour, ultimately sinking a vessel and killing 21 sailors. On top of that, the Japanese Imperial Army exacted torture on Australian prisoners of war. So in terms of the display at the war memorial engaged in for well over a century, domestically, it presents the face of being nationalist and warrior-oriented. It also runs around the region from time to time, seeking to present itself as an advocate and promoter of regional peace, but always on a selective basis. And fourthly, of the war crimes committed by the Japanese Imperial Army in relation to Vietnam. The most devastating atrocity during the course of 1944-45 was actually a man-made famine that killed up to 2 million Vietnamese people as a result of forced crop substitution, stockpiling and looting, and of course the blocking of relief by the Japanese Imperial Army. No apologies were made to the Vietnamese. We also saw a constructive role in building and sustaining regional peace. It is repeating its historic role as being a bringer of instability and warfare to the region.
1: Four faces, what we can mention there. I want to get the opinion from Mr. Seems to be the very first time an incumbent Japanese political leader or prime minister has ever done this in terms of war past.
3: Well, I think I agree with Professor Powell's assessment, which he gave much detail about this double standard and the mentality that Japan somehow lost the war to the Americans and its allies, not the Asian people, not to the Chinese. That's actually a major theme of the Yasukuni Shrine, which as a researcher I've done over the decades, much of the research of the shrine for the research purpose, the theme was clear. So therefore it's not surprising to me that the emphasis for Takaichi's visit to Vietnam is to overlooking all of this and trying to emphasize the current threat or the coercion or the territorial disputes that Japan and Vietnam shared with China. So that theme is very clear in Hanoi's visit. Remember this, the timing you have territorial disputes with China on the South China Sea, Japan has territorial disputes with East China Sea. We share something together, and we should do something together in that regard. And therefore, this idea of free and open into only 2 or 3 weeks ago, the Vietnamese newly elected party general secretary went to China for a four-day visit. Vietnam and China has very close strategic collaborations, but Japan would not give up. They wanted to drive the edge to tell the Vietnamese we have this.
1: About an updated version while she was in Hanoi. Mr. Supta, what exactly does she mean in terms of Japan's foreign policy, and how is that going to impact the region?
0: I think what she tried to do in Vietnam is build on what her, clearly, you know, the Americans are not very predictable in their ways these days. And so, and there is this issue of sanctions, counter-sanctions, countermeasures, and unilateralism, both in the political and in the economic realm. So she was talking in terms of, in the contest, and the first willing participant who would want to cooperate in the process would be the Chinese. But you ask them, ask the Japanese, and she said it also in her speech, we want to have rules-based economic

0: border by expanding the CPTPP, and then she throws out three countries. I think it was Indonesia, Philippines, and United
1: Not
0: Arab
1: including China.
0: Emirates. And when China is ready to take all those commitments, which each of those countries can, and take it five levels higher. So how come China cannot be? And this has been the part of the problem with the way the Japanese have talked about these issues. When the Chinese are not at the table, they have a lot of nasty darts being thrown against China. But when they face China at the table, they say, "Oh, we are just trying to build a cooperative strategic partnership with you." How simple, how innocent. And I mean, we're not stupid in this day and age. We know what Japan is saying to whom, and we can figure that out of what its intentions are.
1: Professor Powell, Japan and Australia, as I mentioned, signed four documents on cooperation, including on enhanced defense and security, economic security, critical minerals, and energy security. They also signed contracts in terms of, the $7 billion deal to supply Australia with warships. So how do you look at these deals? What is Japan trying to achieve by, getting closer to Australia and all of that?
2: Look, clearly the military deal in relation to the frigates is a reflection of Japanese ambitions to expand its so-called defense footprint. It's actually a consequence of an ongoing process of Japanese remilitarization and expanding its export capabilities, particularly in the arena of lethal weapons, is aimed at enhancing its regional influence. So that's the first thing to note. This is not really a move by Japan in the interests of peace and stability. It's actually in the interests of Japanese remilitarization ambitions. Now, these ambitions, of course, cut across both Japan's own militaristic cultures that agitate certainly the political right, which is the support base of the current prime minister. But it also means that Japan can present to the Americans the face of a loyal servant within the region. None of this ultimately recognises unfolding realities. The unfolding reality is that the American capability in Asia is retreating, certainly in terms of its conventional military capability. The fabric of security within Asia, which very much revolved around the United States in particular, is no longer what it once was. The consequences of America's illegal attacks on Iran and the destruction of American bases throughout the Middle East tells us that America's forward bases are no longer defendable. The Japanese, of course, recognize this as an uncertainty, but their response is irresponsible. The response should actually be to grab this opportunity to contribute to the development of an inclusive Asia security and prosperity architecture that includes everybody, and who else but to include than China, which occupies over 50% of regional GDP. This is why it's irresponsible and why it's selective and ultimately does not serve the interests of Asian nations across the region.
1: Professor Jiang, we hear the word critical minerals coming up again and again, and of course the security of energy because of the situation in the Strait of Hormuz. How do you look at Japan's offer, to help countries in the region to deal with their energy crisis and to deal with this kind of economic coerciveness that, comes from China in terms of critical minerals?
3: Well, on the specific issue of critical minerals, just like others, such as energy shortages, the context here Professor Powell mentioned is very clear, and I want to re-emphasize that again. The United States is declining in a certain way that we can see, as shown by the war on Iran. Its commitment in Asia is probably retreating, if that's clear at all, in terms of strategic objectives. Japan is failing in that sense. You can see Takaichi's visit to Washington, D.C. And the Western powers, G7, are all coordinating on the critical minerals supply strategy, including Canada, actively stimulate its domestic economy. The Japanese leader now made it very clear that there are many dual-use stimulation purposes if you relax the export.

0: of arms, and that can stimulate domestic economy. So we can see the domestic and international connection for her agenda at home and abroad is connected. And the final point I want to say is that the best suitable party to approach this regarding armament sales, transit of arms, sale of frigates and others, including critical minerals, is Australia. Australia is also looking at the retreating United States, uncertain, unpredictable President Trump, and therefore
1: Relates on the race issue, you know, the racist nature of Japanese identity. You know, it sees itself aligned with the West and not with Asia. Do you think that is going to continue? And what is it? What is going to be the implications for the region if that is the case?
2: I think it will continue because for Japan, ultimately is looking at this through a security lens, from a national defense lens. The only people who are willing to fight with Japan or for Japan in the Asia Pacific are going to be the white countries, which is the United States, Australia, maybe Canada, or the UK. They are not going to have any Asian country, not even the Koreans or anybody, or even the Filipinos fighting on their behalf. The Filipinos might provide territory out there from where missiles are lobbed. And so I think this phenomena of Japan escaping Asia will unfortunately will continue. I mean, this has been 150 years. Even when they have tried to be inclusive with Asia, they have done it in a way where the Asians were always, it was a hierarchical setup with Japan leading. But going forward, I know they want to embrace Asia, they want to bring India in somehow, but ultimately they will depend on the Anglo-Saxon nations.
1: Okay.
2: And the dependence is actually expanding at this point of time.
1: All right.
2: And I would say, I mean, a simple thing I would tell the Japanese, part of your security dilemma you are creating for yourself is because you all are taking a stand on Taiwan. Taiwan is the wrong place to take a stand. And if you are going to take a stand, you are going to be more dependent on the Anglo-Saxon nations in this regard, which is going to jeopardize your own security.
1: All right.
2: So let's get smart about that.
1: One final question in a devil's advocate, Professor Corporation. Keep it within 1 minute, please.
3: Well, there are two nations that have been largely the source of regional instability, war and destruction across Asia historically over the course of the last 100 years, and that's Japan and the United States. When Japan talks about freedom, they fail to also talk about more divide and conquer at the behest of Japan and the Western powers.
1: All right, we're going to leave it there. Selective is the word. If you're really remorseful and repent for what you did in the past, don't do it in a selective way. Many thanks to Professor Jiang Wenran, Founding Director of the China Institute at the University of Alberta.

0: mission to guide ships to the Strait of Hormuz claims there has been great progress in negotiations while issuing a new threat to Iran. And 36 people evacuated from a cruise ship at the center of a deadly hantavirus outbreak. 146 remain on board off the coast of Cape Verde amid an ongoing dispute over where the vessel can dock next. Hello, everyone, and thank you for joining us. I'm Asiye Namdar in Washington. We begin with a new diplomatic push by China to end the war in the Middle East. Foreign Minister Wang Yi met with his Iranian counterpart, Foreign Minister Abbas Araghchi, in Beijing. He called for an immediate and comprehensive ceasefire and for the U.S. and Iran to reopen the Strait of Hormuz as soon as possible. CGTN Sun Yuan begins our coverage.
1: Well, it's a very short stop here on Wednesday for Iranian Foreign Minister Araghchi landed here in Beijing. And during the meeting, I think there are two very strong messages being sent here. But let's look at first is the current situation evaluation of the both sides. Chinese Foreign Minister Wang Yi has said during the meeting, now the regional situation is at a critical stage of

whether the conflict could stop or not. And China advocates for a full stop of hostility is the utmost urgency. And a relapse of fighting must be avoided. And sticking to negotiation is highly important. And China has been supporting Iran's safeguarding its national sovereignty and security. And also, China appreciates Iran to seek political settlement through diplomatic means. And China has support Iran and appreciate Iran for sticking to its commitment to not use nuclear weapon, but China has been expressed its support on peaceful use of nuclear power in Iran. And in terms of the safe navigation through the Strait of Hormuz, that's the second perspective being

0: The ship should reach the Canaries in the next 3 to 4 days, where passengers are hoping that they will finally be able to disembark and put this perilous journey behind them. Ken Brown, CGTN, Madrid.
1: A massive fire broke out at a shopping center near Tehran. At least 11 people died. More than 30 others were injured. Fire indication the fire was linked to the ongoing war with the United States. Environmental experts in central China's Hunan province are assessing the air and water quality after a deadly fireworks explosion on Monday. CGTN's Zhang Songwu reports.
2: The fireworks blast happened on Monday afternoon, leading to heavy casualties and injuries. After the deadly explosion, 5 monitoring stations were set up along the river adjacent to the blast site.
3: So the testing personnel are collecting water samples from this river, and they will bottle them using this bottle and send them to the lab as soon as possible.
2: The personnel collects the water samples every 2 hours, and they must clean the bottles 3 times before they put water into them. Each bottle was labeled with a unique identifier, and they must be sent to the lab in 2 hours to gain an accurate result. The samples were tested with 2 different systems. One was for water containing high concentrations of perchlorate and the other for low concentration.
4: Monitoring over the past 2 days, levels have consistently remained below this standard.
2: The air quality was also inspected frequently after the explosion. Experts warned that the dust might harm the respiratory system if it went over safe limit.
5: 3 air monitoring stations were set up in sensitive areas near the explosion site, tracking particulate matter, PM2.5, and sulfur dioxide. Monitoring was conducted every 2 hours from May 4th and switched to every 6 hours from the afternoon of May 5th. So far, the air quality has remained within the grade 2 ambient air quality standard.
2: Hunan authorities have shut down all fireworks factories since May the 5th for a full safety review. The suspension covers production, sales, transport, in the hopes of preventing potential safety risks in the long run. Shen Songwu, CGTN, Liu Yang, Hunan Province.
1: In Mexico, 2 members of President Claudia Sheinbaum's party have temporarily stepped down. The United States has charged them with drug trafficking. They have denied the accusations. Sheinbaum says Mexico will conduct its own investigation. CGTN's Frank Contreras reports.
6: Former Sinaloa Governor Rubén Rocha Moya requested a temporary leave of absence while Mexican federal investigators dig into accusations that he and other state officials have ties to the Sinaloa drug cartel.
7: Son falsas.
8: The accusations leveled against me are false and malicious. I am not afraid to face my constituents and my family because I have not betrayed them and I never, ever will. And I will prove whenever our country's judicial institutions require it.
6: 10 former and current Mexican officials were indicted in the U.S. last week for drug trafficking, illegal arms crimes, and ties to the Sinaloa organization. President Donald Trump wants the former Sinaloa governor and other Mexican politicians extradited to the United States. This week, Trump introduced an aggressive anti-drug strategy focusing on stopping the flow of synthetic drugs like fentanyl into the United States. Mexican President Claudia Sheinbaum says there will be no extraditions unless Mexican officials obtain conclusive and irrefutable evidence of guilt. Sheinbaum laid out the requirements for a strong relationship with the United States.
9: We have explained to the authorities of the United States government that we are not a protectorate of the United States, we are not a colony of the United States, that we are a free and sovereign country, and we view them as equals.
6: Meantime, Mexico has deployed more than 10,000 soldiers and naval troops off the shores and land territory of Sinaloa, a Pacific Coast state. Mexican officials say they detained more than 2,500 drug trafficking suspects and dismantled more than 2,000 illegal drug laboratories. Security expert Javier Oliva and other top analysts here

0: suspect the timing of the drug trafficking accusations from the United States could be tied to U.S.-Mexico free trade negotiations underway.
1: Pero evidentemente,
2: the accusations that are put forward by the United States can become a political pressure point for the Trump administration to use as it negotiates a new trade agreement with Mexico to meet U.S. goals.
0: Oliva and other political observers say President Trump has already used hardline measures in places like Venezuela and Iran to get what he wants. So the Sheinbaum government is walking a careful line when it comes to extradition treaties and Mexican law. Frank Contreras, CGTN, Mexico City.
3: The U.S. midterm elections are 6 months away, but primaries are already underway in a number of states. And the results point to encouraging signs for President Donald Trump and his Republican Party. CGTN's Walter Morris explains.
4: U.S. President Donald Trump passed an important political test. Tuesday, voters in Ohio, Indiana, and Michigan voted in primary elections to determine who will be on the ballot in the crucial November midterm elections. Despite low approval ratings, rising gas prices, and dwindling support for the war in Iran, the poll results show Trump still holds tremendous power over voters in his Republican Party.
5: We've had a lot of experience on things that didn't work. And at some point, something needs to be done. But I think it's being handled real responsible now with the blockade and trying to get the other countries to, you know, to buy into it.
4: Voters in Ohio state primaries made their selections for two races that will have national implications in November. While the majority of Republican Indiana voters cast their ballots for primary candidates backed by President Trump, at least five out of the seven Republican challengers who received Trump's endorsement came out on top against the incumbents. Insiders describe the Indiana primary election as Trump's political payback against Republican lawmakers who blocked his efforts to redraw the state's congressional districts last year.
6: And we never had a political movement that said enough is enough until Donald J. Trump.
4: This week, Vice President J.D. Vance taking the administration's message on the road, looking ahead to the November midterm elections as Trump and his Republican allies try to maintain control of the U.S. Congress. Republican lawmakers in other states may feel more pressure to redraw congressional districts to give Republicans an advantage over Democrats. Last week, the U.S. Supreme Court struck down a key part of the Voting Rights Act, allowing Louisiana Republicans to redraw the state's congressional boundaries before November. Opponents say the ruling paves the way for Republicans to disenfranchise Democrat voters in other parts of the country.
7: We believe in our vote. We fight for our vote. We've been doing it a long time. We're not going nowhere.
4: Walter Moore, CGTN Washington.
3: The United Kingdom will hold a series of local elections Thursday. Polling indicates the ruling Labour Party could suffer sharp losses in council seats, along with setbacks in Scotland and Wales. That's fueled by a struggling economy and controversies surrounding Prime Minister Keir Starmer. Opposition parties are hoping to make gains while also increasing pressure on Starmer to step down. CGTN's Yola Abdavid is in London.
8: More than 30 million people in England can vote in local elections this week. They'll choose almost 5,000 councillors in 136 county councils, like here in Basildon in the eastern county of Essex. Those elected will decide how much to spend on health, education, roads and transport. But there are mixed feelings about politicians from the established political parties and what they can achieve.
9: They don't follow things through. You know, there's a crisis. OK, we're looking into it. That's as far as it gets. And just leaves people to suffer and pick up the pieces.
10: They say one thing and they don't do it. And they say, oh, I've done this and done it, and they haven't done nothing.
11: I wish the Labour Party could get out more of what they have been doing over the last few years.
8: Big government decisions on the economy, defence and foreign affairs are decided in Whitehall and the Prime Minister's office in Downing Street. The two main parties are Labour and the Conservatives, but they're less popular and people are saying that they will vote for the Green Party, Reform or the Liberal Democrats. In Wales and Scotland, pro-independence parties, Plaid Cymru and the SNP, are ahead according to opinion polls there. And all this adds pressure on the UK's leader, Keir Starmer. Poor results in these elections could trigger a challenge within the governing Labour Party. Despite winning the popular vote 2 years ago, Keir Starmer's approval rating has reached

0: Historic lows attributed to a disconnect from voters, major policy reversals and personal scandals. This includes the appointment of a friend of the late convicted sex offender Jeffrey Epstein to the post of British ambassador to the US. People are losing patience with an increase in the cost of living and migration, as this former Labour leader concedes. He's now a member of the House of Lords.
1: People are looking for answers. They don't feel that life is improving. I remember in the 1990s, people had a genuine sense of optimism about where Britain was going. Since 2008, that hasn't been the case. We now have, of course, external pressures, such as what's happening in Iran. That's having an effect on the price of oil.
0: The right-wing Reform UK and its leader Nigel Farage is appealing to voters' discontent, predicting his party will do stunningly well, which he says will be a major blow to Prime Minister Keir Starmer's immediate future.
2: I suspect the results on May the 7th, if I'm right, about how Reform are doing, will be the end of his premiership.
0: The left-wing Green Party are also hopeful of winning support.
3: They promised change. I don't know about you, but I've not seen much change.
0: The Greens launched their campaign in an inner city area of London. As well as speaking out on social and environmental issues, their leader is highly critical of Israel and the US.
4: I could already see that Donald Trump was unpredictable and dangerous. And so what I want to see is building up stronger relationships with our European neighbours. And frankly, building up our own economic sovereignty and military sovereignty in this country.
0: These are local elections, but the results could have major ramifications at a national level and more widely reflect a move away from Britain's traditional two-party politics. Yolo Abdavid, CGTN, London.
5: And finally, media mogul, philanthropist and CNN founder Ted Turner has died. He's being remembered as a trailblazer whose vision and imagination reshaped the way the world consumes news. He transformed the media landscape by creating the first 24-hour cable news network, CNN, back in 1980. It gave viewers everywhere a front row seat to history, bringing live breaking news into homes in real time for the first time. Turner was also a major philanthropist, an environmental advocate, a champion of global cooperation. He wanted a world without conflict. In recent years, he had been living with a degenerative disease that causes dementia and muscle decline. Ted Turner was 87. And that is The World Today. Thanks for watching. I'm Asiye Namdar. For more news anytime, visit our website, cgtn.com.

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0: On May 1st, China's zero tariff policy took effect across Africa. The new measure removes import duties on all products from 53 African nations that have diplomatic ties with Beijing. CGTN's Yu Yang has this report.
1: In an era marked by intensifying global competition, protectionism, and geopolitical realignments, China's zero tariff policy for all tariff lines from 53 African nations with diplomatic ties comes into effect. The historic step was confirmed in Chinese President Xi Jinping's congratulatory message to the 39th African Union summit in Ethiopia in February.
2: The zero tariff policy, which guarantees 100% of tariff lines on the exported items from Africa to China, is a significant economic policy geared towards Africa. And this will also pave a way for economic development, industrial modernization, as well as job opportunities for the African people.
1: In fact, tariffs are one of the most visible barriers to international trade. Considering the example of agricultural exports such as cocoa, coffee, and nuts, when tariffs are eliminated, the landed price in China will become significantly more competitive.

0: In 2025, that is to say, last year, the total trade volume between China and Africa reached $348 billion, hitting a record high. China-Africa trade cooperation is of a great significance in promoting African economic diversification and development.
1: However, things go far beyond trade. United Nations Secretary General Antonio Guterres welcomed the move, calling on other major economies to follow suit, reducing trade barriers affecting developing countries. And experts say, in light of the recent global tariff spike, by opening its market, China sends a clear message: economic inclusion, industrial partnership, and diversification of global trade are necessary for global prosperity.
0: Against the backdrop of surging global tariffs and spreading trade protectionism, China's continued opening up to the developing countries and serves as a key practice to break trade barriers and safeguard free trade.
2: China-Africa economic cooperation has been a kind of a paragon of other economic cooperation and economic relations.
1: They also hope the cooperation between the two sides will extend to areas such as infrastructure, skills development, investment, and the connectivity projects across the continent. Yu Yang, CGTN, Beijing.
3: To discuss this and more, let's bring in our guest. Ibrahim Rasool is a former South African ambassador to the United States. Ambassador Rasool, good to have you with us.
4: Good to be back, Anand.
3: So if we look at China's diplomatic relations with the countries of Africa, it goes back a long way. It goes back 70 years when China first established diplomatic relations with Egypt. That was in 1956. Now, of course, it has close diplomatic relations with 53 countries on the continent. It has close trade relationships, economic relationships, and it's in a strategic partnership with most of those countries, if not all of them. What do you believe has driven these close ties over the decades?
4: I think we're dealing with, as you've pointed out, a very mature relationship between China and Africa. At its very least, if I look at South Africa, it is a three decades old deep relationship in governance. It's 70 years on with Africa as a whole. And I think it has never been one way. It has always evolved as the interests are mutually and the values have mutually expanded. And so it has moved from what was perceived as extractive to developmental. And that was China being responsive to Africa's needs to industrialize. It has become Africa's largest trading partner. And I think that even as we talk now, that relationship is evolving within the context of the geopolitical instability caused largely by an erratic and unpredictable United States of America. And so China has now taken a step further in the sense that, A, it is replacing the issues of normal trade relations with tariff-free trade relations with all except one African country. It is focusing on issues of green energy. It is developing protocols for critical mineral exports, and it is helping to improve the technology transfer that Africa particularly needs, particularly with green energy, with telecommunications and all of those things. So I think it is the fact that China every year has a high-level conversation with the whole of Africa. Every year, its deputy minister of foreign affairs, particularly Deputy Minister Wang, has come to renew the agenda. And so China stays on top of Africa's needs, and Africa has found itself moving closer to China, particularly signing up on the Belt and Road Initiative.
3: Well, let's take a closer look at that step closer, as you point out, that China has taken. I mean, starting on May 1st, as you just mentioned, China has implemented a zero tariff policy on 100% of tariffs, tariff lines for all African countries that have diplomatic ties with Beijing. You take South Africa, for instance, it's just exported its first shipment of agricultural produce to China. How significant is this policy? And how does it reinforce the trade relationship?
4: You know, having been in the United States and seeing how

0: how we have sent, for example, agricultural products to the United States every year, for example, citrus, at least 24,000 tons of citrus to the United States. The moment Trump perniciously put in tariffs on that, we faced enormous poverty in our farms on the west, in the Western Cape. And so with China immediately signing up and saying, we will pick up five of those agricultural products and we'll do it tariff-free, that has given us a completely new lease on life in South Africa. And if we extrapolate that over the whole of Africa with this 1 May announcement, then I think that we are seeing the enormity of us being able to do it. But what it is also underpinned by is a kind of non-dominating approach to some of these things. China is evolving from extracting critical minerals to negotiating how to beneficiate those critical minerals in Africa and then being the beneficiary of the exports thereof. So by and large, I think it is a lifeline that comes amidst a very pernicious and unpredictable United States trade and economic policy.
1: Right. And as you pointed out, China is also a global leader in the manufacture and use of green energy. It's the biggest manufacturer now of things like solar panels and wind turbines. How do you see that part of the relationship expanding? You know, given that Africa is facing a fair share of its challenges when it comes to climate change.
0: I think what China, with its technology transfer, for example, in green energy, is enabling Africa to do is to minimize its dependence on fossil fuels as baseload as Africa's requirements for energy increases. So we may want to jump a technology and go immediately to green energy technology. And I think that the transfer of the technology is absolutely critical to our ability to make that jump and not add more fossil fuels into the equation. And therefore, I think play a more significant role in terms of climate change. So that's absolutely crucial. I don't also want to miss the critical thing where, for example, as car manufacturing closes in South Africa because of US tariffs, some of those factories are now being taken over by Chinese electrical vehicles that are going to be manufactured there in places like South Africa and supplement our ability to wean ourselves off fossil fuels and to be able to make a jump in EVs for Africa.
1: And there is, of course, a political dimension to the relationship as well. You know, you pointed out that U.S. policy is, to a large extent, very erratic, unpredictable as well. I mean, we see the tariff policy, for instance, and that's affected a number of African countries. It changes from week to week. Sometimes it changes from day to day. So do you sense that on the part of African countries, they're pivoting to what they see as a more reliable partner in China in expanding their trade relationship?
0: I think China is feeling the weight of responsibility because it can't simply be an economic contingency for Africa or for the world for that matter. It also has to be able to be a security contingency. And so you see China stepping in to create security in the Gulf of Guinea, in Africa, and doing exercises with, for example, the South African Navy, because trade routes are so important. I think, secondly, we need to look at the diplomatic relations that China is starting with countries in Africa and the way in which that is leading towards a far more multipolar world as the precondition for a greater multilateral world, because no country any longer can put all their eggs, be it political, economic, or diplomatic, in the US basket. Not even Europe is capable of putting those eggs in the US basket any longer, because we're dealing with an erratic, unpredictable superpower. So I think China is very wisely and very cautiously stepping into the breach, not yet anticipating that there's a change in fundamentally in the balance of power in the world, but preparing for the moment in which the balance becomes more favorable.
1: You know, we're seeing the impact right now that the war in the Persian Gulf, the unprovoked attacks by Israel and the United States against Iran, we're seeing the impact of that on the economies of African countries. I mean, not only are they facing vastly bigger energy prices for oil, but also, you know, potentially there could be serious food shortages because of the fertilizer shortage. Fertilizer is also stuck behind the Straits of Hormuz. How do these relationships, like the one with China, ease that burden?
0: Look, I think we all have to brace ourselves in the short term for enormous pain. But the relationship between Africa and China, amongst others, is showing that if we use the pain not to be paralyzed by it, but to work very deftly with these conditions and to birth the alternative out of the difficulty, I think we can make the multilateral changes in the world far more permanent. And I think that that would be absolutely crucial. And so, for example, the preparation for FOCAC 27 is very important. The Forum for China-African Relations, it's going to be absolutely critical in order for converging the Belt and Road Initiative with, for example, Agenda 63, so that Africa's ambitions to become more self-sufficient in beneficiation, industrialization, manufacturing, green technology, can be facilitated by also helping China's interests in remaining the leader in critical minerals, both its possession and its processing, and therefore also its exports. So I think we are creating win-win situation out of a dire global shortage of fuel, of fertilizer, and so forth. And therefore, I believe that the export of South Africa's agricultural products to China and the import of similar agricultural products from China is one of the first steps in mitigating a crisis in food security.
1: Chinese President Xi Jinping is a very strong advocate of the need for people-to-people exchanges. I mean, China and Africa have designated 2026 as the China-Africa Year of People-to-People Exchanges. Tell us more about that and how that benefits both countries.
0: So, one of the five objectives that Deputy